0: it was going to be the Planet of the Apes, you know, survival gun for whatever reason. And it just didn't. It all didn't work out for a lot of reasons. But they thought they get it going faster in space somehow.
1: That plus the recoil would not hurl the shooter back. Right. That was the original plan,
0: and that was the whole idea. And the program really did exist, but it kind of went away. But then they got it also into the Frogman world. And there's actually a couple. There's poorly three, but there's about nine spear guns that were made, pistols and rifles, and they were pretty effective underwater. They had about 150 foot straight trajectory underwater.
2: Wow!
0: So that's pretty amazing, considering that Russian AK, the dart gun they had.
1: Yes.
0: Was maybe, yep. Yeah, I can't remember the name of it. But anyway, it was kind of like three quarters of that. So it was a pretty amazing technology for what it was supposed to be. But they were never going to put the money at it. They went away by like spats in the middle of the funding stages.
1: You're probably familiar with the story about trying to find a pen that would work in space where there is no gravity to keep things down. And we spent millions of dollars developing a zero gravity pen. Yeah. And the Russians used pencils.
0: Pencils, right. There we go. And there's plenty of things underwater. There's the Mortem spear gun, which uses a .38 blank and does the same damn thing underwater. Those things are bomb-proof. So there's a lot of technology that was existing that the calmer heads went after.
2: Yeah.
0: There's a guy in somewhere in Arizona who's actually bought the rights from the company, from the owners of the company, and he's actually trying to mill up the ammo. And he's got a deal on a class 7, whatever an ammunition manufacturer has to have to do it. But it's all the propellant. He's fighting the EPA on the propellant charge. Using it in small batches, they say, well, what would you need this for? So, and I was in a conversation with somebody about 4 years ago about that, and he said, we do that, we can get the rounds built, we'll start pulling the guns. But it's all about that right now. So they're actually they're going to do this madness again.
3: The comeback?
2: No, you know, it's like the AMT automag. You know what? It was a bad idea once. It's going to be a bad idea twice.
3: Keep it buried.
1: You know what? On the other hand, because of the rarity of the cartridge, there's probably a couple of bucks to be made.
2: Well, maybe.
1: So he probably won't lose his shirt on it. I don't know if you're going to develop it any better than us.
0: To make it without them trying to skin him alive using the licenses. He's got what he has to do to have the license to use the chemicals. It's all right. That stuff. Mm-hmm. But anyway, by the way, he's bringing up the automag. The new automags actually are amazing guns. They have a 5,500 round drag through the dirt version of that gun that has not had a jam or a misfire at the factory.
2: Really? Which are they doing the automag 1, 2, 3? Which one are they doing?
0: They're doing original automag. I mean, you know, 44 AMP, and it does. It's amazing, and it's a political situation going on right now that why it's not being produced. They've gotten about 800 went out, and everybody's got one, loves them, they want more.
2: Wow.
0: So and so they work. They do work in Southern Ballistics SBR. I think is making the ammo, factory ammo. And it's all consistent. So, and the guy who runs that place is a former Aberdeen ammo guy and gunner for Delta. So he's a big ammo geek. Hmm. And so they actually have streamlined it and made it uniform and not pop rivets on every version. So it's hopefully we'll get out there soon, but we'll see.
2: You know the original automag, Harry Sanford. From AMT, it actually cost him like $300, but you know, I'm talking 70s money, $300 to make one, and he was selling them for $179. He figured he'd make it up in volume. Yeah.
0: Not to be corrected, but it was $1,200 a gun and $70, and he sold them for $225. He pre-sold the first 1,000, and that's when it all got into he had to sell it off to make those other. We'll have a conversation about this some other time, but he had to sell off to make all the other companies come about, and they thought they could do a better deal with it. They'd make it up in the back end. They never did.
2: Yeah.
0: And it was just so. I mean, think about $1,200 then. I mean, $1,200 for a gun in 1971. That's the manufacturing.
2: You could literally buy a new car for that.
0: Sure. I mean, it's nuts. So when you get into these kind of things, it's fascinating how the world spins. Guys, I'll leave you with that, and thanks so much. And we got to go gyro jetty sometime.
2: Yeah. All right, boy. Thank you.
1: Fun.
2: We'll talk to you again.
3: God bless you, Roy.
1: Bye-bye. Thanks for calling in, man.
3: Yeah, that was great.
2: Coach Gyro Jenny.
3: Learn something.
2: Sounds like
3: new.
2: Something you do on the lake. Oh, is this mercifully over yet?
3: No.
2: Maybe then we'll finally
1: get another. They got another one more at bat.
3: One more.
1: Don't give up on them yet.
2: Yeah. Okay.
3: So you're telling me there's a chance.
1: There's always a chance. That's the best part about baseball. Yeah. You got to give the other guy 27 outs. You can't just take a knee.
2: What do they call that? Chip in a chair. Yeah.
1: With a minute and 20 seconds left, you got to throw the ball.
3: And only two down. So hey, come on.
2: Well, we'll see. But again, the La Di Dodgers, when they show up, it's just they just do nothing. I do not understand this team. Anyway, let's get to our friend Sean out in Covina. Sean, how are you?
3: Evening, Sean.
4: I'm doing good, and I'm going to bring you some good news to bring up your bad mood here.
1: Thank you, Sean.
4: My niece in Arizona. Her husband is no longer possessed by the demon to buy the demon gun, the Mauser 1896. Instead, he bought God's rifle, the M1.
2: Excellent.
4: Now, Jeff, as the maestro of the M1. As someone who loves M1, and it's one of your favorite instruments, being it's the most musical of all rifles, what advice do you have for a first-time M1 owner that you can give to my niece's husband?
2: Well, I'll give him two. Number one, try and keep it at 150 grain. And number two, watch your thumb.
1: That's right, absolutely.
2: Yeah, they don't call it M1 thumb for nothing.
4: I want him to enjoy that.
3: Learn the hard way.
2: Oh, you did say son-in-law, didn't you?
1: Most folks only do it once.
3: Yeah, that's all it takes.
2: Yeah,
4: he's got to become a man someday, and he needs that.
2: Yeah. Okay. Well, then I would just say use 150 grain.
4: and if you may, now. A lot of people say change out some parts or check the recoil spring to make sure it's not compressed and any other inferences on the maintenance that you might tell a young man.
2: Well, obviously with a gun that's going to be that old, because let's face it, World War II is getting to be a long time ago now.
1: You got a new one from the Korean War.
2: Well,
1: that's only 70 years ago.
2: Yeah, there you go. And funny names, H&R and International Harvester on the Grand. It doesn't make sense. But I would take it to a competent gunsmith and have him go over it and make sure that everything's functioning correctly. And, have him ask him if he will test fire it.
3: Oh, yeah.
1: And to Jeff's earlier point, many ammunition manufacturers make ammunition specifically for the Garand. So they don't exceed 150 grains, and they are loaded, how do we say this properly, modestly.
2: Yeah.
1: Because remember, it is a dated platform.
2: Yeah. So it's 1938, I think, maybe? Yeah. So that's I'm not doing math right now, but that's about 80 years ago.
1: But the metallurgy is quite old, and there's going to be a lot of wear on most of them.
2: Yeah. And so, I would definitely take it to a competent gunsmith and ask him to test fire it before he takes it out. That way, he should be good to go.
1: Side note, fun conversation for us later. As it happens, Wednesday, one of my students is shooting a military rifle match, and so he brought out a really nice Garand, and we were shooting it somewhat. And, every day I wake up, I go, I'm not as old. I've never been this old before. The prone round.
2: Oh.
1: But after doing a couple of prone rounds, my shoulder said, I'm okay with 5.56. When did that happen?
2: It just sneaks up on you. I don't know.
3: You're right. 36, and the full production was in 37.
2: Okay, there you go. All right.
4: Oh, one more thing. He's in for a little surprise. He went up to me. His father-in-law, my brother, gave him an Ishapur in .308, and he said, oh, that's a heavy recoil, and I had to grab my other hand to keep from slapping them.
2: Well,
4: you have, go ahead.
2: Well, I was going to say 308's not going to be as much as a 30-06, but then again, it's a
1: same
2: bolt
1: ballpark.
2: Action versus
1: so nothing's bleeding off the energy.
2: Yeah, so they're going to be fairly similar.
4: And if you might, Jeff and Mark, if you have any fond experiences with the M1, like I know that you used to take it to Fish Canyon and show your marksmanship.
2: Yes. Yeah, that's one of my favorite stories. Ryan, what do we got left? Well, I was going to say, Sean, stay with us, and we'll come back when we get back from the... Go ahead and run it, because we got a break. But
1: break.
2: Yeah. Sean, don't go away. We'll do this on the other... But we got lines open. What's that?
3: It's time. 866-870-5752. One more time. That's 866-870-5752.
2: All right. 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
2: And we'll be back with Sean and the rest of that question right after this.
3: Come on.

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0: Like you said, though, it's not a two-run homer. It's a single dinger, yeah. And, you know, Joe Buck once so eloquently said, pitchers don't mind giving up solo home runs. That might have been the dumbest thing I've ever heard. I was a pitcher on occasion, and I never liked giving up any home runs.
1: Any home runs. Every one of those count.
0: Come okay, but back to Sean. Sean, yeah. You there?
2: Yes, I'm there. I'm okay. Waiting for this that good memory at Fish Canyon. Please relay it to me.
0: Well, yeah, so what happened? Okay, I'm a left-handed shooter, and at the old Fish Canyon range, the little benches were fairly close. And I was there with my friend Mono, and he was shooting a 69 caliber musket.
3: Muzzleloader.
0: Yeah, and so, you know, he's getting, for every line break, he's Boom. Getting maybe 2-3 rounds out, right? And so I'm sitting down, and I'm just, you know, shooting at my target, and you know, line break comes, we walk out, and I'm looking at my targets. Like, I have no hits on my target. And he goes, that's because you're aiming at my target, you idiot. And we look over, and sure enough, I've got great shots on his target. You know, everything's in the X or real close. So he's ragging me all the way back. It's like, oh, okay, wise guy. So the range is full. There's about 40 guys all shooting. And so I started not shooting at his target necessarily, but at the leg of his target. And I was chipping it away, and then finally it did the, you know, yeah, it just went over sideways. Oh, timber! And of course it went nice and slow. Ooh. And so everybody on the range saw it, and now he's got the embarrassment of everybody knowing that he knocked shot his target leg and it went over. And he is fuming, man. Now, Mono's 6'5".
1: Monster of a man.
0: Yeah, 250 pounds, 6'5" back then. And so, you know, he's just screaming, yelling at me. And so he made me go and get the target. He took my target, and I had to go back to the place where you turn them in, and you know, they'll charge you for mm-hmm. it. So he was expecting me to pay, and the guy goes, did you do this? And I was like, yeah, because I did. And he didn't ask me the rest of it, and he goes, yeah, since you were honest here.
1: Oh, honest
0: and
1: you.
0: And Mono just blew up. It was a fun day.
1: How dare you?
0: But anyway, back to your question. So a 308 Ishapur. The biggest problem is you've got that brass.
3: Real quick, let us explain that is a 303 Enfield that has been modified to shoot the slightly higher pressure round.
0: Yeah, so you have this fairly thin stock with this brass butt plate.
3: Big brass butt plate.
0: And, because it's a bolt action, when you shoot it, it hurts.
3: It's like a recoil accelerator.
0: Yeah, so it's rather unpleasant to shoot. So I think you'll enjoy hearing his complaints when he gets home.
3: If that isn't good enough, get him a nice jungle carbine.
0: Oh,
3: and
0: gosh,
3: let him drop a couple out of that. Hey, favorite story. When I was 13 years old, I went with my friend John. John occasionally listens to the show out in Pahrump, Nevada. Three of us took a whole bunch of his dad's. We had a couple of Garands in a Springfield, I remember. 13 years old, and we shot up hundreds and hundreds and hundreds of rounds. And the thing about that is we had so much fun. And I don't remember my freaking, what did I weigh, 122 pounds? I did not feel any pain or discomfort whatsoever.
0: Yeah. Recoil sneaks up on you.
1: Oh, yeah.
3: And ammo, his dad was a little cheesed at us, but ammo was pretty cheap in the post-war era.
0: Yeah.
3: It was like, hey, guys, don't shoot up all ammo.
0: I remember selling bandoliers of, I think, 70 rounds for $9.99. Did you see what Dave did here for the third and final out of the game? He put in a kid who hasn't even played one inning in a field.
1: Oh, sweet.
0: Yeah.
1: And
3: Filipovich.
0: Yeah.
3: You got to know when those guys are ice cold.
0: I mean, come on. What?
3: Three game series, boys.
0: Yeah.
1: Come on.
0: That was just dumb, Dave. Anyway. Sean, you still there?
1: Sorry.
2: I'm still there.
3: We're kind of all over the place. Thanks for hanging out.
0: Well, the game's over, so hopefully we'll get some phone calls in now. But go ahead.
2: Real quick for Mark.
3: Yep.
2: Zarco used to sell a reproduction recoil pad simulating the one for the grenade launcher.
3: Uh-huh.
2: If they still have it, buy it, Mark. That might be a recipe. And, Mark, we do have a 303 that we're going to try on that the niece's husband. We will take the 303 jungle carbine that we'll say, hey, this is shorter. It's not as powerful as the .30-06. Why don't you just shoot it?
3: There you go. That's the way to sell yeah. that. It's got that little tiny narrow heart. That rubber pad is Ooh. Like you can cut diamonds with it. You know, here's the thought. Sean, do you reload at all?
2: No, I don't.
3: Okay. Well, I was going to say, if you know someone, get yourself some downloaded 303 because that's readily available. But that's for you. Let him buy the factory stuff.
2: I'll let him get the Previa, and I'll let him shoot some of the surplus Greek ammo that was made by not made by Greece, but made by FN that was non corrosive.
0: Yeah, all right.
3: That's also good.
0: Okay, Sean.
3: Those were men back in the day.
0: Yeah, have fun with all that, and let us know how it
3: I expect
0: went.
3: A report. Yeah.
1: Good luck and God bless. Okay.
2: Take care and thank you for all this great advice, Maestro of M1.
0: Thank you, sir. We'll talk to you again. Take care, Sean. Bye bye.
2: Okay.
1: Something about Sean's voice reminds me of my grandfather. It just got that tone of that generation. I just love it. It just brings a smile to my face.
0: And now that the game's over, we do have lines open. What's the number?
1: Oh, guys, come on. After the game, this is your post-game fun. Let's go. 866-870-5752. Again, that's 866-870-5752. 5752.
0: Anybody want to complain about the Dodgers other than me?
1: Yeah, come on.
0: Let us know. Give us a call. No. I am just beside myself. This should be a three and out. They throw two bullpen games and we lose 1-3-2. There's just no call for this with this type of offense that team has.
1: Games like this make me think that all sports are corrupt.
0: Well, you could be right.
3: I'd be fair to Atlanta. They won 94 games.
1: You know what? They were one of our hardest fought teams during the season. The Brewers, the Braves.
0: Yeah. But you can name the entire Dodger
3: roster.
0: Name two guys on the Braves.
3: Ozzie Albies and Drake Baldwin.
0: Okay. Now, anybody who doesn't follow baseball that close, one.
3: Drake Baldwin just is on the screen doing a post-game.
1: Yeah, I see him right there.
0: Exactly.
3: Thank you. Freddie Freeman used to be on the
0: Does
3: that count? What do I get for that?
0: I mean, you know.
3: You know the guy in the Dodgers?
0: It's just ridiculous. The Dodgers are paying something like, you know.
3: Highest payroll in sports.
0: Yeah. I mean, they could fund countries with what they're paying this team. And
3: they could fund countries with what they're paying Ohtani.
1: Yeah.
0: Yeah. And well, you know, where is he? I mean, if he's hurt, then get him out of there. But if he's not, then what in the world is he doing? You know, a CNI single, what was he, 0-9 today? You know, or 1-9.
3: Hey, while we're at it, I want to go back to the 1911 because we have been shooting 1911s a little bit lately, and I look forward to doing some more someday when it's not 102.
1: Yeah,
3: but that said, what do you use, grease or oil?
0: I'm not a big grease fan.
3: There are places for it, for example, in the Grand.
0: Yeah, but for the most part, a good squirt with Rem oil for me is just the way to go.
3: I share that with you, especially if the more precise your 1911 is, and recognize that it's made to be a dirt eater, right?
0: Mm-hmm.
3: I mean, you could slap freaking butter on that or Crisco or something.
0: Yeah.
3: But when you're shooting with a precision pistol, then the tighter tolerance kind of want oil.
0: Yeah, and
3: there's your answer.
0: Yeah, because somebody asked that on the internet, and are they all up and running now?
1: Yeah, they're all up.
0: Give them a are they okay? Give them a list of who.
1: You guys, if you want to catch this live and put your comments down in the section, you can catch us on YouTube, Facebook, Rumble, and X. Just log in. Make sure you subscribe so you don't miss a single show. Make sure you're hitting that like button. Helps to get it out to everyone else. And make sure you're, if you can, share with a friend because we're growing. We see everyone in there. We've got all of our favorites over there. Old Bar Kirk, Sadie, Mark's on there. And base, yeah, that's Mark right there. Jake Reno's on there. Everyone on there, Rob and all of Facebook friends, you guys may help make this show. So please continue to comment, jump on in, and share with a friend. We love it.
0: There it is. And give them the number real quick.
1: Come on. Now we're going to get this part of it. We got the online. Now it's live. 866-870-5752. Once again, it's 866-870-5752.
0: You got any gun questions, give us a call. Other than that, we'll be back right after this. Come on.

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1: Taking my guns doesn't work. Number one, you're not going to get them. And number two, even if you did, it wouldn't stop a thing.
0: Host Mark Walters interviews people of all walks of life and brings hard-hitting political commentary on the day's current firearm news.
1: I don't know anyone that has ever attacked Ford for the actions of a drunk driver, or Louisville Slugger for somebody who was beaten in the head by a criminal who misused that baseball bat. Guns don't kill people. People kill people.
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0: You know, you got to talk about some serious stuff, either guns or at least in automobiles and some horsepower or something.
1: That's cool. You know?
2: Yeah.
0: Some of these cars.
2: You know, tomorrow I'm taking my 68 Mustang out, and we're finally getting it to a tuner because, you know, it's all that computer stuff. And we got a computer guy coming in so he can finally get it tuned correctly. And then I'll get to see what's going on. I haven't seen my 40 convertible in 2 weeks now.
1: Oh, man.
2: So, yeah, they're stripping it down for paint. So, like, yeah, ooh, there she is. It's not going to be that color anymore. It's going to be a real purplish blue.
3: Yeah, ooh, metallic. Can't wait to see.
2: Yeah, me too.
3: Can't wait to see.
2: And we're going with leather interior. She's going to be a beauty.
1: Ooh, can't wait.
2: So what's going on?
0: Can't wait either to see those, you know?
2: Yeah.
0: This past week, I went to a shop that you'd really enjoy there, Jeff. They did custom shop. All they did is custom from the chassis up, chrome, frame, everything, supercharged engines, all 40. Had a 44 there. You could just, I didn't want to take pictures. I was going to take some pictures, but I felt guilty of, you know, walking around taking pictures. But anyway.
3: Sir, please don't lick the cars.
0: Enjoyed the show. No. I'm not a big baseball fan, but I am a motor and a gun fan, so
2: yeah,
0: I had to.
2: Well, you know, it's playoffs time. If it was just a regular game, I wouldn't have brought it in at all. But it's playoffs, and it's just very annoying to me that the Dodgers play so poorly, being paid so much.
1: Yeah.
2: So anyway,
3: hey, we get questions. How hot is it out where you are, Leon?
2: Yeah. Oh, yeah.
0: You know, that's a good question. The weather has been very nice. It was like 88 today with a nice breeze.
3: You're killing me.
0: And it's just been nice all week long. And I understand where you folks live that it's been extremely warm there. Yeah,
2: it's been disgustingly
3: warm and muggy.
2: Yeah, 105. It was 105 in Orange yesterday.
1: Oh, yeah.
0: Oh, my God.
2: Yeah.
0: A friend of mine called me and says 106 out in the valley.
2: Mm-hmm. Yeah. Yeah. Oh, 107, Kevin says. Yeah. Yeah.
3: You're breaking some hearts here.
2: It was 106 in Norco yesterday when I got home about 5:30.
1: Leon's already getting fall over there, and we're still waiting for summer to end.
2: Yeah.
3: They keep teasing.
0: Wow.
2: Yeah. So, all right.
0: Well, just want to call, say hello. Miss you guys. I've been listening to the show, and just my daughter came and visited today, and so we've just been listening to the program. And
1: oh, wonderful.
0: The Dodgers are on, you know, the Dodgers.
2: Yeah. And,
0: I
2: bleed Dodger blue. I know.
0: Rather.
2: Go ahead.
1: We miss you too, Leon. We can't wait to. We always look forward to hearing your voice, and we can't wait to have you back over.
0: Yeah, I can't wait either. I mean, I look forward to it. Look, all you guys, and you still got time for people to call in. I can just give the number out if you like.
2: Sure, go ahead.
1: Love it.
0: Yeah. Okay. It's 866-870-5752. That's 866-870-5752. Let's, you know, finish the show with a bang. Everybody call in and let's have some fun.
2: There you go.
3: I like it.
2: Appreciate that. Thanks, Leon.
1: God bless you, Leon.
0: All right. It's fun days. You guys have a great, great evening and a great week as well.
2: Thank you, sir. You do the same. I'll talk to you soon.
0: Okay.
2: Bye-bye.
0: Bye-bye now.
2: Bye.
1: Watch, now the lines are going to start blowing up.
2: Well, yeah, let's get to Ed out in Riverside. What's going on, Ed?
1: Evening, Ed.
4: Evening. Well, wow, 107 in Orange. That's really, really warm.
2: Brutal. It was, yeah, it was bad.
4: Yeah, I don't think it was that hot here.
2: Mm.
4: Riverside, it was like 102.
2: Wow.
4: Anyway. That's
3: mild 102.
4: Yeah. Well, I heard you discussing the Garand and M1, what you ought to shoot out of it, and I had thought that those... I've got a whole load of military hardball that I think is 220 grain, and that is what I thought they were shooting out of those.
3: 147 to 150 grain was the standard NATO load.
2: Yeah.
3: 220 grain would be very unusual. Normally, as big as they go is 180 grain, and that's for hunting elk, and that's typically loaded down.

0: a little bit.
1: Yeah.
0: And that's a bolt gun.
2: Right. Okay. I know that years ago when the various companies, Remington and the others, used to publish charts and they'd have all these things, you could find a 30-06 loaded from 125 grains all the way up to 220. And they don't make that many varieties anymore.
1: But no.
2: I had a, yeah, that was a, the question I had. I guess I thought you could, they were made to shoot that bigger load, but evidently not.
1: No. Uh-huh.
0: There's plenty of punch in a 150.
1: Yeah, absolutely.
2: Okay.
1: All right.
2: So these 220s would have been a lot older. They would have been maybe, what, for the A303s or...
1: No,
0: same load.
1: I would think that would probably be something like a Remington 700, something along those lines. You know, because like Mark said, that's probably a hunting round, and not good for military. And you know, the O3s, a lot of people are worried about the pre 1 million. Serial number because they were single heat treated, and so they are even less strong. So you definitely want to keep those ones a little bit lower.
0: And you expect to experience significant trajectory changes too. Mm-hmm. That thing would be going out like a mortar shell.
1: Yeah,
0: plenty of horsepower, but
1: dropping.
0: That would be a close range. Yeah. That'd be a close range load.
1: Yeah, dropping pretty quick.
2: Oh, okay.
1: All right.
2: All right.
1: Okie doke.
2: Thank you.
1: You bet. Ed, thanks for the call. We'll talk to you again soon.
3: God bless you, Ed.
2: All right.
1: Take
2: God bless you.
1: Thank you, sir. You too. Thanks. Bye-bye. All right, let's jump over to Jed out in Phoenix. Jed, what's going on?
3: Evening, Jed.
4: Yes. Love your show, guys. I'm a third-time caller.
0: Thanks, Jed.
3: Love to hear it.
4: Here's the problem. I went in to buy a gun. You guys recommended 30-06. I'm going to go elk hunting up in Flag this year, right after Thanksgiving. And so I go in to buy this gun, right? And I got to get a clearance. Now, the last time I bought a gun was, and it was in the same place, took 5 days to get the clearance. Hmm. So I go 30 days. They don't deny me. They got me on a delay, and it expires. So I go back in, reapply, and I'm running 2 more weeks now on that, looking for that clearance. Then I was talking to a guy in my church the other day. He works, I think, for Northrop, and he needs to get a clearance. And he's been waiting, I think he said 5 weeks for his.
1: Hmm.
4: And I'm just wondering what's going on. Are you guys having trouble?
1: No, and this is in Arizona, right? Not California.
4: Yeah, no, this is Arizona.
0: Yeah, well, you got Katie Hobbs as governor.
1: Yeah, that could be a problem. I thought in Arizona it was only a half an hour of a wait, so I don't know what...
4: That's what they usually say. You know, you just you put in for it, and they have you wait around for a half hour. You get your clearance. But, I mean, the last time, you know, when I was in the Air Force with a top-secret clearance, I'm 75 years old, never been in trouble with the law, and it took me 5 days to get the clearance on a 10-millimeter Springfield 1911 style.
1: What I would recommend you do, Jed, go get yourself a concealed weapons permit, because you don't even have to wait a half hour.
0: They jump the line.
1: Yeah. You go right to the head of the class.
0: That's good.
1: With a CCW. Go get yourself a CCW, which also shouldn't be too much of an issue in Arizona. Mm-hmm. And then you walk in, you show your CCW, you fill out your 4473, and you pretty much walk out from there.
4: All right. Okay. So where do I go to get the CCW?
1: That I don't know, because we're not in Arizona, so I don't know how that works there. But Jimmy's looking it up on the internet, and so when we find it, we will. So stay with the show, and then as soon as Jimmy finds it, we will get that to you.
4: Oh, cool.
1: Okay.
4: Well, I'm so glad I called you guys. You're the best.
3: We do what we can.
1: We try.
0: Good luck on your hunt.
1: All right, Jeff.
4: Best in the West, bar none.
1: Thank you, sir. Thanks. We'll talk to you again soon.
4: Okay, thanks.
1: Bye-bye.
3: Wow, they do a lot of actual online CCW classes in there. When we come back from the break, I'll go ahead and just lay a couple out there for you, brother.
1: So all right. Just but real time. Quick, while we listen to Jim Morrison, give him the phone number.
3: You guys, 866-870-5752. Once again, 866-870-5752.
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1: And we'll be right back.

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1: A well-regulated militia being necessary to the security of a free state, the right of the people to keep and bear arms shall not be infringed. 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

0: back, everybody, to the Gunslingers right here on. I don't know. That's your lineup.
1: You're nailing it, though. I love it.
0: Go ahead.
1: So, on which point?
0: I don't know.
1: Okay, you know what?
0: Just we've completely lost control. The Dodgers lost. I'm a mess.
1: Where's my brain? Oh, so some CCW places in Arizona. I don't know where you're directly located, but there's a few in Scottsdale, Gilbert.
2: Close to Phoenix.
1: So you have AZCCW online. 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
2: That's worth investing.
1: That's in Gilbert as well. So you do have a few, especially in the centralized Gilbert, Mesa, and Phoenix area. So you have them all over. C2 Tactical Gun Range also does it. Safe Arizona Firearms Education, Arizona Defense Firearms Training. So go ahead. Google that. You should have something local to you.
0: There you go. Love that. All right, let's get to our friend Brent in L.A.
1: How are you, Brent? Shalom, Brent.
3: Shalom, you hot, panting, and schwitzing gunslinger.
4: We are schwitzing.
1: I'm kvelting over here.
0: I'm just grousing. What's going on?
3: Oy vey gewalt. It's too damn hot.
0: Yep. And
3: I'm sweating bullets here.
1: Yay! Perfect for the show.
0: Hey, you're a funny guy, you know.
3: And to save California from the Democrats' most existentialistical of all catastrophes, I think it's past time for every MAGA gunslinger to refuse selling or giving firearms, ammo, or allow any Democrats onto our firing ranges.
0: I'm all for it.
3: Have you ever seen the 2-foot flame that comes from the barrel of a 12-gauge shotgun at night?
0: Mm. Oh, yeah.
1: Like a dragon.
3: And I was wondering, did James Earl Jones's 7,000-gun stockpile include a gyrojet?
0: Yep, the one he bought from me.
4: We know at least one, right?
0: Yeah, at least one. I sold it to him, yeah.
3: Because I was wondering, how many guns does an average National Guard armory contain?
4: That's a fair question.
0: About 250, I believe, yeah.
3: And what is the caliber and explosive payload differential between a gyrojet and an RPG?
0: Ooh.
4: Well, the gyrojet was just a single projectile, so... Yeah. If it worked the way it was intended to, think it would hit you like a pistol bullet out of the pistol or a carbine bullet out of carbine. Mm-hmm. RPG is a shaped charge that'll burn through 12 inches of steel.
0: Yeah.
4: It's a little difference.
3: Oh, okay.
0: Heat big.
3: Yeah, because that's what I'm looking for.
4: Oh, you need one.
3: I'm hankering to get me a new little friend that can blow a big hole through heavy wooden doors, concrete block walls, or a V8 engine block. Because if Nathia Ramadan becomes our jihadi Marxist mayor, living in Los Angeles may make it a survival necessity.
0: Yeah.
1: Welcome to Beirut.
0: Hey, Brent, did you get a chance to catch any of the governor debate this week?
3: Yeah.
0: Gubernatorial. How many times did that knucklehead mention Trump?
4: Everything is Trump's fault.
0: How in the world did Hilton not say, dude, Trump's not here. You're debating me.
1: Dave's not here, man.
0: 45 times? Wow.
3: Yeah, it was insane. Mm-hmm. And, I mean, Becerra is just an imbecile.
0: Yep.
3: But we all knew that. But I really wish Steve would have just turned it around and said, wow, you know, I didn't realize I was so, supportive of Trump, because the guy's outstanding. He's wonderful. And yeah, we do need to have a hell of a lot more of him in California.
0: Yeah.
3: And I think that would put him right over the top. Don't run from Trump. Embrace him.
0: Yeah. You want to hear something else? The other thing that he said every 3.5 minutes was how his father came here with $12. I read today on Google, according to his father's obituary, he was born in California.
4: Oops. Don't let facts stand in the way of the tale.
0: I mean, come on. That's seriously? This guy is a buffoon. If you guys think it's bad now, this is going to be like having Biden as the governor.
4: Honestly.
0: Because this guy is an empty suit.
4: He's a total tool.
0: Yeah. He is going to agree to any and everything.
4: Whatever the big man tells him.
0: Yep. So
1: Democrat lives are built on lies.
4: Side note, for what it's worth, I saw a poll just today where Hilton was, according to official polls, and these are all push polls. Mm-hmm. We know what those are. That's a stay home. There's no point in voting. We've got a 20-point lead that showed a 5 percentage point lead for Becerra post-debate.
3: It's not true. This is PSYOP's propaganda.
4: Agreed.
3: The only way they can win is if we don't vote. If we vote, we will win. Mm-hmm. And the thing about Becerra is I wish he were just a buffoon. He's not a buffoon. He's evil and he's dangerous and he's destructive.
0: Agreed.
3: And if we don't realize that, then we are in really great danger and we won't go out and vote.
0: Yeah, as was Biden.
4: Yeah.
3: Mm-hmm.
0: Yeah. All right. Brent, as always, good to talk to you. We'll talk to you again soon.
1: God bless you, Brent.
3: God bless you.
0: Thank you, sir. Take care. Bye-bye.
1: What I was wondering the whole time, what was in his coffee cup? Because every time he got caught into something, he took another sip out of there.
4: Right?
0: I think answers.
4: They were bad answers. That must have been some bad coffee.
0: Yeah. Let's get to our friend Robert out in Sherman Oaks. Robert, what's going on?
1: Brother Robert.
5: Oh, my God. That last segment, you guys put me into to a coma. I actually went to Steve Hilton's watch party in North Hollywood.
1: Cool.
5: And I don't go to these things. I'm like, okay, a good friend of mine, her friend, did it. It was there. And I was so surprised, and I'm very glad the people that were there. I'm 57. There were 70-year-olds, and there were 20-year-olds.
4: This is good.
5: That were there. And there was, there were gay people there. I was like, really? I'm like, I was like, oh my God, it was such an incredible energy at this thing. It was just some, what are you talking about? Italian restaurant in North Hollywood has been there for 50 years.
0: Mm-hmm.
5: And it was amazing. Yeah. Every time Becerra said like Trump, it was 40 times.
0: Yeah. Kevin said 47.
4: I believe it.
0: 45. Okay.
5: CNN said 45, 40. And I was like, but I was so enlightened as a Republican and this. I'm like, really? I see a huge diversity of the people that were there, and hopefully they will make a difference.
4: That's encouraging.
0: Yeah.
5: No, I was very encouraged because I was like, there was 20-year-olds, young 20-year-olds there, and then there was some, I have no problem being gay, whatever, but I'm like, there were gay people there. I'm like, really? Wow, this is awesome. I was so energized.
4: You can't be happy with the gas prices. You can't be happy with the homeless crisis. You can't be happy with the crime. You can't be happy with the high-speed rail. You can't. Who could be happy with that?
0: Registrations. This new tire law.
4: The new tire law.
1: Oh, my gosh.
5: No. Like Jeff, I own two classic cars. I own five other cars. And it's just like, are you got to be kidding? When I had the right to, I got to sit there and pay the registration on it. I have a Ford F-150 Platinum from 2010. It's still $500.
0: Yeah. It's just ridiculous.
5: But and this was something where I just did this last caller. It was just like, I'm like, I just want to say, your callers, I am so proud to be a Republican and a gun owner. And then I'm a life member of NRA and a life member of California Rifle
0: CRPA.
5: CRPA. I am so glad. There's going to have a drink or two, as you know, guys.
0: So,
5: Oh, by the way, I was going to go out and see you guys do cowboy shooting, but I'm like, wow, that's really out there. Got to be there at 7 in the morning and check out my, I got to, I want to go out. I want to come out and see you guys shoot. I would love to do that.
4: Come up to Panorama in a couple of weeks.
0: Yeah, there you go. Lopez Canyon, what's the name of the
4: range? Northfield Panorama.
0: Yeah, the Panorama Sportsman's Club right off of the
4: 210 and the 118.
0: Yeah.
5: Panorama
4: Sportsman's Club.
5: Is that where that's where the LAPD didn't shoot? That's where whatever is up there?
4: There is a police range up there, yes. There's another one further up Osborne Canyon. This one's even closer.
5: Where's it off of? I think that's where I go and go. I go.
0: It's right off
5: shooting there.
0: Right off the 210 freeway at Paxton.
4: Good job.
0: Anyway, Robert, we got another call. We got to go.
5: You know what, though? I love you guys. And
1: love you, brother.
5: You know, hey, by the way, I want to ask, you got to ask your client, do you know how many firearms you actually own? Do you, Jeff? You know the number?
0: Not a clue.
5: Yeah. Okay. Same here. I just think that's a funny question. Yeah. How many ones you actually own? But anyways, I just want, I'm really, the Steve Hilton thing, I was very...
4: It's encouraging.
0: Right. Yep. All right. Robert, we got to go. We'll talk to you again. Bye-bye. He has one or two. Betty and Whittier, we're almost out of time. What can we do for you?
6: Hey, hi. Well, somebody just said something about registration, and I... did anyone hear that Steve Hilton wants to charge $73 flat for registration?
0: Yeah, I sure did.
4: We have people online saying they're paying $60 for a personal license plate in Ohio.
0: Yeah.
6: What? Or Georgia.
0: Yeah. Yep. Out here, it's, three figures.
6: Yeah, they're expensive. This is ridiculous.
4: And you already paid for the thing. You already paid taxes for the thing.
6: Mm-hmm. Right. Well, just like, anyway, our homes. But anyway. Yeah. So then I've been wanting to call when Leon's on, but I haven't been able to. But a friend of mine is selling a 30 Tudor for $20,000, and he put $40,000 into it. So if anyone's interested, just say something on the post. Well, I guess I better say something on here, too.
4: I think you just did.
0: Yeah. Yeah. Put it on one of the things. I'm sure somebody will contact you.
1: Absolutely.
6: Gorgeous. You guys would love each other's cars. Like I said, he put $40,000 into it, and it's red, of course. So, anyway, you guys, great show, great hearing from Leon, and we have to win. We have to win this. We have to win. We cannot stay home, you guys out there.
0: I know.
6: And electforum.org is a Christian conservative voter guide, and then Carl DeMaio's reformcalifornia.org.
4: Yes.
6: I believe. .org, isn't it also? Okay, good job, guys.
0: Thank you, ma'am. Take care.
1: Thanks, Betty. Amen.
0: Okay, we made it.
4: Time's up.
0: Yeah, and of course, it never fails. We struggle to get calls, and then last minute, everybody calls.
1: Jam them in.
4: Real quick, I want to shout out the West End Outlaws because Charlie had his match that week. I was able to make it down there again. They do that every freaking month, first Saturday of the month.
0: All right.
4: And I want to shout them out because it was a good group and a real fun time.
0: All right. And guys, sorry about my Dodger upsettedness. I'll be better next week. Thanks for listening, Leon. Thanks for calling in. Don't forget to smile. Just little curves. There's a lot of things straight. Thank you, Leon. We'll see you guys next week.
1: Love goodbye. You guys. Goodbye. God
0: goodbye.
1: Bless you.
0: Go Dodgers.
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11: Now, the rest of the story. Should your travels take you to Charleston, West Virginia, the capital of that state, be sure to visit the Capitol building itself. They've been doing some renovating, but they may be done with it by now. It's located on Kanawha Boulevard at Washington Street, directly across from the governor's mansion. It was designed after our nation's Capitol building in Washington, D.C. Anyway, I'm preparing you for something. When you walk in the main entrance, you may be directed to the receiving hall, a large area about 14 feet by 40 feet, carpeted in royal blue. At the center of that hall, are you sitting down? At the center of that hall, you'll find a double casket and two bodies lying in state. The casket itself is glass-topped, made of wood, lined with dark blue velvet. The especially preserved bodies are those of Alexander and Emmeline. Now, those two so honored in the state capitol building of West Virginia had, while they lived, nothing whatsoever to do with state politics. They were, in fact, show business performers of considerable prestige. They were acrobats, artists of aerial ballet. In fact, Alexander and Emmeline belonged to an aerial acrobatic team comprised of relatives, a flying family, as they used to be called, and in their day, they were the best. Alexander and Emmeline began their stage careers as classical ballet dancers, then gradually drifted from their formal training toward commercial gymnastics, the sort of tumbling entertainment that used to be on television variety shows. Alexander was particularly powerful. His ability to leap from great heights and land unharmed made him a natural for the high wire. And as I say, the entire family were athletically inclined, and soon the names of many cousins appeared on the program beside Alexander's and Emmeline's. Working mainly in New York, the family gave nightly performances and occasional matinees. Reporters referred to their artistry as daring, nerve-shattering, breathtaking. Alexander performed in a dashing red shirt and gray slacks, Emmeline in a colorful but modest red blouse and blue skirt. And as you may have guessed, they wear their stage attire still as they lie in state in the Capitol building in Charleston, West Virginia. Their posthumous presence in those hallowed halls came at the request of State Secretary A. James Manchin. See, without his intervention, the bodies of Alexander and Emmeline would have been buried in 1976. There is no state legislation to the effect that the right now resting place of Alexander and Emmeline is their final one. So, if you wish to visit them, as many fans of long ago already have done, then maybe you shouldn't delay. Objections from future state officials are inevitable that the repose of departed Alexander and Emmeline in a place of government is tasteless, if not entirely morbid. I've told you how to get there. It's right across from the governor's mansion at the corner of Kanawha Boulevard and Washington Street. You can't miss it. It's the only building for miles around that displays the corpses of two fully dressed, trained fleas. Only now you know the rest of the story.

0: Now, the rest of the story. At the edge of the Indiana University campus, running 50 yards or so along Dunn Meadow, is something that they used to call the Spooning Wall. In fact, some still do. It's about 3 feet high, makes a comfortable perch for young lovers on fragrant spring evenings. The once gleaming white limestone is grayish now, but for those who return and recall, the memories still shine, as they did for Howard. Some years had passed since he entered IU, an eager freshman searching for direction in his life. Plenty of twists and turns in the road since then, including a law practice that wasn't the fun it was supposed to have been. Anyway, Howard had come home to Bloomington to visit family and alma mater, perhaps because home is where you go for things that are no place else. And there he sat alone on the Spooning Wall. It was between terms. The campus was eerily wonderfully quiet. The warm night air was sweet with the end of summer and the promise of autumn. He and Dorothy Kelly had first kissed there, and often thereafter. Dorothy, that's why Howard had come here, to recapture something of what they had shared so long ago. How could two who understood each other so well ever have parted? Was their assumed understanding its own undoing? Had not enough been said aloud? They'd seen each other off and on through the years after college, but it wasn't the same as before. There's just something about not being 21 anymore. And then came that letter, the letter saying that Dorothy was going to marry somebody else. And Howard, sitting there in the starry silence, remembered his surprise, remembered how it stung, and that moment is when it came to him. Dorothy had gone her way, had faded into a secret scrapbook of 1,000 wistful recollections, and yet on the night breeze returned to Howard the faint aroma of yesterday, in a melody, a tune, a song, full of the warmth and innocence of then and the yearning of now, arrived complete in a single unbroken succession of notes, and later Howard wrote it down, and he sketched the harmonies that it seemed to suggest. But he didn't have to. It had become part of him now. There would be more twists and turns in the road before the young man, not yet 30, when you met him, would find his way from yesterday to tomorrow, but nothing that he would ever accomplish in his whole life would ever equal the success of that one song that whispered in his ear one nostalgic night. You never knew the sentimental Hoosier who returned to the Spooning Wall to kiss Dorothy one last time, a disillusioned attorney and aspiring songwriter named Hoagland Howard Carmichael. Hoagie Carmichael. But you and I and the world will never forget the tune that let him compose it one night in 1927. Or the lyrics. The lyrics that begin sometimes, I wonder why I spend the lonely night dreaming of a song. A magical reverie called Stardust. And now you know the rest of the story. Now, the rest of the story. Little Dory Kappelhoff was born to dance. Her talent was apparent by the time she entered kindergarten. Through grammar school, she took dancing lessons and performed in public. All kinds of dancing came easy to Dory. Tap and modern acrobatic and ballet, everything. And still in those days, even the most gifted dancers needed partners. So Dory got herself a partner, a 12-year-old boy named Jerry Doherty from her dancing school. That is how the team of Doherty and Kappelhoff came to be and came to become an instant success in their hometown, Cincinnati. They pleased every audience. They won every contest. In fact, the $500 first prize money from one city competition financed a trip to Hollywood. Their visit was intended to last only a month, but the response to Doherty and Kappelhoff was so positive that they and their families decided to stay. They'd returned to Cincinnati briefly to settle affairs, to say their goodbyes, but then Hollywood, permanently.
1: Dory was just barely a teenager at the time. And then came the night of October 13, 1937, Friday the 13th. Dory and her mother had planned to leave for the West Coast the following morning, but that night Dory and three young friends went for a car ride. It was a cold, rainy night, so the car windows were closed tightly. The radio was going full blast. Crossing the railroad tracks, none of the youngsters heard the locomotive coming, nor did they see its light until it was too late. In the crash, both in the front seat were thrown through the windshield. Dory crawled from the back seat onto the pavement, tried to stand but could not. Still in shock, she reached down to feel her right leg, discovered that she was bleeding, and then she felt the jagged, protruding bones, and everything went black. Dory's first waking thoughts in the hospital were concern for her dancing. The doctors didn't tell her right away that her leg had been shattered, that she may never walk again, much less dance. There was intricate surgery on that leg, followed by months in a wheelchair. A premature attempt at dancing re-broke Dory's leg. Now the girl would have to spend at least another year in a heavy cast and on crutches if the bones were ever to heal. And so, one Friday the 13th, died the dance team of Doherty and Kapelhoff. Talented young Jerry Doherty never did find another suitable partner. Instead, he finished high school and became a milkman. As for Dory, therapy was prescribed for her to help her endure the agonizing months of inactivity. The therapy in which she had no real interest at first. Singing lessons. Singing. You see, on the Hollywood Walk of Fame, one star shines as brightly as any. That of a girl named Dory. Dory Kapelhoff, whose remarkable singing opened all of the doors. Radio, recordings, movies, television. She became the epitome of American womanhood. Doris Day. That's right, Doris Day. Only now you know the rest of the story.
0: Now, the rest of the story. Jim's mother, Carolyn, was out there in the audience, really enjoying the show. She especially liked the immaculately synchronized high-kicking chorus line. Six girl dancers all decked out in sparkly, skimpy costumes. That is, she liked the chorus line until she found out that the girls were actually boys, that one of them was her own son, Jim. Well, he'd promised his mother a surprise. She got one. How on earth had her sweet, sensible, decent 19-year-old ever become mixed up in a thing like this? Well, that is the rest of the story. More than anything right now, the household needed money. Dad had just died. Jeannie had just been born. So the family was down to Carolyn, her infant daughter, and her two sons, Harry and Jim. The boys were so eager to contribute to the family income that they practically competed. Jim, the younger, who wrapped packages all day at Wanamaker's department store, was losing the contest. But one day, the staff at Wanamaker Shipping Room started talking, whispering, really, about the female impersonators down at Keith's 86th Street Theater. Only in New York, one of the gossips exclaimed. Another remarked that the young men in the show were getting $35 a week. That was the only part Jim heard. That somebody was getting paid to do something down at Keith's Theater. $35 a week, a real fortune in those days. So Jim went straight to the theater after work and asked, "Where do I sign up?" Producer Phil Dunning said, "Hey, wait a minute. Can you dance?" Well, Jim had to think a second. A pal down at the Lenox Hill Settlement House had taught him to do the Peabody a while back. "Okay. Oh, sure. He could dance." Phil Dunning said, "Good, get in a costume and start rehearsing with the fellas." So, Jim went back to the dressing room. He met the fellas. They were Navy men. Phil Dunning had hired Navy men off the USS George Washington. The novelty act he had hired them for was called Every Sailor.
1: And then Jim found out just what that novelty act was all about. It was guys wearing girls' clothing. Guys dress up as girls. But it was also about $35 a week. So Jim joined the show. And yes, his mother did see it. And afterwards, she did not scream. She did not pout. She did not even complain. She simply looked her son in the eye and said, "You had better get an education." The show ran for 8 more weeks, after which Jim, as promised, retired from show business. To the relief of everyone, he got a nice, quiet, well-paying job at a brokerage house on Broad Street. His days in the kick chorus line were over. A life of common sense and responsibility had begun for the teenager who in 1919 made his show business debut in drag. A lovable New York chorus boy named Jimmy Cagney. And now you know the rest of the story.
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Now, the rest of the story. Yet again, Abram returned to his bedridden wife to kiss her goodbye. "I still wish you could come with me," he said tenderly, and she wished that she could too. Of course, Dr. Kenemer had forbidden it. Rose's fever was too high, he had said. Travel even in comfort would be too stressful for her, he said. So yet again, and it was the fifth time now, 48-year-old Abram Goldwogen returned to the bedside of his beloved Rose to kiss her, to squeeze her hand, to remind her, "Without you, I'd feel like half a pair of scissors." Picturing that made Rose laugh. Yes, she agreed, that's probably how she would feel as well. So she leaned forward, pulling the covers aside. "Just give me a moment to get dressed," she said. But if Rose's illness grew worse, Avram would never forgive himself, he protested. Rose smiled. "Remember what we promised right after we married," she said. "Our golden rule, remember, whither thou goest, I will go, so I'm going with you." Avram smiled back at her. "Oh, no," he said. "I'm staying." And he took off his coat. "They can give the award to somebody else," he said. "I got what I want right here." And Rose sank back into her pillow. "But it is your award," she insisted. "You earned it. You should go. You should accept it." The bedroom window flickered white as the lightning flashed and a crack of thunder came roaring in behind it. At once, Rose was transported back to the evening of their wedding day. Avram had arranged for a fireworks display in which their initials appeared in glowing letters in the sky. It was a thoughtful, romantic gesture. But as the letters inevitably fell to earth in a shower of sparks, Rose began trembling and even cried out in fear. Why had she reacted that way, she wondered. And now she wondered yet again as the storm clouds gathered outside her window. But now Avram had put his coat on again, and he was standing in the bedroom doorway once more. "I'll call you at every stop along the way," he promised. And he was gone forever. It would take more than a year for the Civil Aeronautics Board to issue its report. Bottom line, the Lockheed Lodestar weighed a ton more than it should have taking off, started icing up, then lost an engine in a flight that ought to have ended safely in New York, ended instead in a snowy valley in New Mexico. The charred body of Avram Hirsch Goldbogen was returned to his sweetheart, identifiable only by the money clip he was carrying, and thus, in fire and ice, was extinguished the life of a theatrical producer on his way to be honored as the Showman of the Year, a man you remember by another name, a name he chose for himself. And accompanying him on the flight that nobody survived to describe was his biographer, Art Kahn, who had just completed The Nine Lives of Mike Todd. Strange how threatened from time to time throughout his life by illnesses, many of them desperate ones, Mike's 26-year-old widow at one time only could have been spared by one. Half a pair of scissors named Rose, Elizabeth Rosemond Taylor. That's right, Liz Taylor. Mike Todd had christened his ill-fated private airplane the Lucky Liz. Only now you know that was not at all so, because now you know the rest of the story.

0: Your voice is the strongest weapon. 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
1: Communism is dead, they said. I think they lied. It's truth they hide. For still survives in the good old USA. Eh? Right here it lives and here it breathes and feeds upon our liberties. And you have the nerve to say it's not that way? Well,

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With threats of death they swear as they tear up your rugs. 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
1: Friend, yes, things divine can rest.

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They say, come all the way up through Texas, looking for a place to stay, just looking for a home, looking for a home, still looking for a home, looking for a home. 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Next time I seen the boll weevil, had his whole darn family there, all looking for a home.

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The boll weevil said to the farmer, man, it's a wonder I ain't dead. I got no home, looking for a home, looking for a home. Got no home. Now the farmer says to his missus, now what do you think of that? The boll weevil done made him a great big nest in my brand new Sunday hat. He's found him a home, found him a home, found him a home. Got him a home. Now the farmer took the boll weevil, tromped him down in the sand. Boll weevil says to the farmer, I'm gonna take it like a man, 'cause this is my home. I like my home. This is my home. Got me a home. Then the farmer took the boll weevil, put him out on the ice. Boll weevil says to the farmer, this is mighty cool and nice. I like my home, like my home. This is my home. Found me a home. Then the boll weevil says to the farmer, better sell all them big machines, 'cause when I get done with your cotton, you can't even buy gasoline. 'Cause I found me a home, got me a home. This is my home, and I like my home. Now if anybody happened to ask you how it was you heard this song, tell them you heard it from a wandering fella, didn't hang around here long, 'cause he got no home. Looking for a home, still looking for a home. Got no home.

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0: All right, it's time for the Renegade Pick of the Week countdown. 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
0: Yeah, we'd like to welcome you to the Renegade family.
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0: from beautiful Manchester, New Hampshire, an international coalition has formally declared itself the supreme leader of all things rock and all things roll. Tensions are rising as others have claimed themselves to be, quote, the savior of real rock and roll. But the coalition founded and headed by Jerry Robinson says these claims are unfounded. As you can see, war can be declared at any moment. The smallest act of aggression can be seen by either side as... Oh, God. We have a breaking news bulletin being published as we speak. The first strike has been executed.
1: Hello, everyone. Jerry here. So, I have taken over the airwaves. I've taken over the radio. And now I want you all to understand that I am the supreme leader of rock and roll. But not just me, of course. I would like to welcome the brand new member of Jerry's Rock and Roll Army, the commander to the supreme leader, Matt

0: Now, the rest of the story. Dick Williams was a natural athlete. Born to American parents in Geneva, Switzerland, more than a century ago, he grew up enamored of all sorts of sports, including, of course, winter ones. And then at 21 came the terrible boating mishap. Dick's boat was swamped. The oarsmen continued to row as best they could, but accumulating water bogged them down, and the water was so cold that many of the crew became hypothermic. First ankle-deep, then nearly waist-deep in what felt like solid ice, the men labored until all hands at the oars grew stiff and numb. The oarsman behind Dick Williams, freezing and tired, asked if he might rest his arm on Dick's shoulder. Dick said sure. He scarcely noticed the man's grip gradually loosening until minutes later he toppled overboard, dead. And others followed. Two casualties had to be thrown overboard. The survivors, hoping the reduced weight would lower the water line. It did, but not enough to make much of a difference. The oarsman behind the powerful young Norwegian, Olaus Abelseth, exclaimed, "I'm cramping, I can't go on." And then, hunching forward, the stricken fellow wrapped his arms around Abelseth. Later, Dick had to help pry the Norwegian loose from the dead man's grasp. It seemed a frigid forever before the surviving oarsmen reached safety, and yet among those who lived to tell, Dick Williams faced the greatest challenge. The doctor reported that the tissue damage to Dick's legs was so extensive they must be amputated. "What happens if they're not?" the young man asked. The doctor's countenance grew grave. "You could die," he said. Dick sank back in bed. "Let me think about it a while," he murmured, to which the doctor admonished, "Not too long." Well, it did not take long for Dick to decide, for shortly after the doctor left the room, the young man was sitting up and then wriggling to the edge of the bed and then dangling his legs over the side, and before long he was on his feet, hobbling painfully, trying desperately to exercise the devastated limbs. Every 2 hours, day and night, Dick struggled to his feet and did the same for days and weeks, and thus did he escape the surgeon's knife and go on to realize his destiny among the most remarkable in international athletics anytime, anywhere. The world of competitive tennis continues to revere the name of Richard Norris Williams II, one of the outstanding players of his time and all time, for included among his 18 prestigious titles are two U.S. singles championships, two U.S. doubles championships, a Wimbledon doubles, a U.S. mixed, and, oh yes, six Davis Cup championships. Dick Williams made world top 10 seven times, U.S. top 10 12 times, won an Olympic gold medal in 1924, and in 1957 he was inducted into the International Tennis Hall of Fame. But the next time you hear his oft-mentioned name, will you remember this? That one night in April of 1912, those strong, fast legs were nearly frozen off in a slowly sinking lifeboat. That's right. 21-year-old Dick Williams, en route to the United States and a Harvard education, was nearly the 1,524th victim of a North Atlantic disaster the world knows as the sinking of the Titanic. Only now you know the rest of the story.
1: 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Johannesburg, Cape Town, London, Paris, Sydney, Tokyo, Beijing, Seoul, Amsterdam, Antwerp, Brussels, Madrid, Guadalajara, Havana, Hamburg, Vienna, Montreal, Toronto, Vancouver, Boise, Martinsburg, 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Detroit, Milwaukee, Buffalo, Fort Lauderdale, Miami, the Palm Beaches, Fort Wayne, Port St. Lucie, Myrtle Beach, Charlotte, Wilmington, Jacksonville, Dallas, Lubbock, Los Angeles, Sacramento, Seattle, Honolulu, Nashville, Beaumont, Port Arthur, New Orleans, Baton Rouge, Columbus, Birmingham, Minneapolis, Chicago, Boston, Austin, Corpus Christi, Denver, San Francisco, Gotham City. 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
4: 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Written by Hideyuki Kikuchi and Yasutaka Amano. Narrated by Scott McCormick and a full cast. The 16th, 11:06 a.m. Eastern Frontier Time. Though the room was simple, it was here that the village's decisions were made. Nearly an hour had passed since his visitors had left. Behind a battered desk, the old man finally lifted his drooping head. He had a gray beard, and his wrinkled face wore a look of distress. Grabbing the intercom tube that hung from the ceiling over his head like a black and silver serpent, and giving it a decisive tug, the old man commanded,
5: "Jockos, come in here in 15 minutes.
4: Immediately returning the intercom tube to its original position, he took care not to bump into it as he rose from his chair. His little window gave a view of the village lying quietly in the sunlight.
5: Though the darkness may come, the light visits us. Why can't we be happy with that? No need to make a deal with the devil."
4: Returning to his chair, the mayor took some stationery from a drawer and began scratching away on it with a quill pen. When he finished writing, Jockos came in. Though tall, the secretary was thin as a toothpick.
5: "Take 3 days off, starting tomorrow."
4: His secretary, a competent veteran, nodded.
5: "Our visitors from the capital said that they're gonna have to look around the village. Leave them to it."
6: "Understood."
5: "Be careful on your vacation."
6: "Thank you."
4: Once his secretary had left, the mayor leaned back in his chair and turned his eyes to the west end of his office. Darkness hung there. It was the one spot in the room the light from the window wouldn't reach.
5: "The light alone isn't everything. We need the darkness, too. But what this world really needs is..."
4: Though the mayor said no more, his eyes were tinged by the one spot of black in the light-filled room. The 16th, 12 o'clock p.m., Eastern Frontier Time. At lunchtime, Jocko started eating his box lunch at his desk. All his co-workers at the town hall had left for the lounge that doubled as a cafeteria. There, they probably had plenty of bad things to say about the stubborn secretary, who was constantly fighting the mayor, making sure that the two other employees who'd remained there on urgent business had dug into their lunches and weren't looking over at him. Jockos opened the folded stationery the mayor had handed to him and began reading it as nonchalantly as if it were a letter he'd brought from home. When he finished reading it, Jockos then opened a drawer, took out a vacation request form, and after spending 5 minutes filling it out, he left it on the desk of Ohei in General Affairs. The 16th, 1:03 p.m. Eastern Frontier Time. When Ohei came back from lunch and saw the paperwork on his desk,
7: "This is rather sudden."
4: Nevertheless, he stamped it as approved. The 16th, 5:11 p.m. Eastern Frontier Time. With the chiming of the bell that marked the end of the workday, Jockos began his preparations to go home. He didn't seem in any particular hurry. Saying goodbye to those around him, he left the town hall at about the usual time. Circling around behind the town hall, he got on the cyborg horse tethered to the post and rode straight down the road to home. The 16th, 5:12 p.m. Eastern Frontier Time. Once Anne Dandoran from Family Records had made her own preparations to go home, she headed to the deputy mayor's office.
8: "What is it?"
4: The deputy mayor, who was rumored to be twice as sharp as the mayor, stared at the 46-year-old widow with the eyes of a hawk.
9: "It's nothing, Major. But earlier you did say you wanted to be informed if there was anything out of the ordinary."
4: Having lost her husband in her 30s and raised 4 children all on her own, the woman didn't seem to fear anything.
8: "Indeed. That's what I said. So?"
9: "The mayor's secretary suddenly put in a request for 3 days vacation. He's always given at least 3 days notice."
8: "When did he put in for it?"
9: "At lunchtime. He and I both ate at our desks. Before that, Jackos had been called into the mayor's office.
8: And you confirmed this paperwork?
9: After folks in general affairs went home, I saw it with my own two eyes.
4: Meaning that she'd snooped around in their files. Such documents wouldn't reach the deputy mayor until the following day.
8: The mayor gone home yet?
9: No.
4: After Anne left, confident in the knowledge that each piece of information earned her a door, a tenth of a dollar, the deputy mayor stopped checking petitions from villagers and made his own preparations to go home. Just as he stepped out the door, the mayor appeared from the office across from his.
5: Hello there.
8: Those folks from the capital give you any trouble?
5: Yeah. It's a bit of a sticky situation. Had a feeling it would be as soon as they got here, but this is idiotic.
8: It's not often I see you all worked up, Mr. Mayor.
5: You see, they don't realize that darkness and light mean different things out on the frontier than they do back in the capital. They were talking utter nonsense.
8: Don't tell me. Was it about Castle Bergenzi?
5: That's right. Seems they've decided to ignore us completely and strike a lousy bargain with the Lord of the Manor.
8: You mean human sacrifices?
5: We can talk about it tomorrow.
4: The mayor clapped the deputy mayor on the shoulder before walking away. The 16th, 5:43 p.m. Eastern Frontier Time. Once he checked that no one else was around, the deputy mayor circled around to the back of the town hall. From behind him, a voice spoke.
10: Something happened?
8: The mayor had his secretary put in for 3 days vacation starting tomorrow.
10: That all?
8: That's it. The two of them don't get along very well. His secretary's been known to give him grief and been docked pay for it.
10: Where's he intend to go?
8: I don't know. He wasn't required to put that on the form.
10: Where's the secretary's house?
8: Number 4, Zosa Street.
10: Good enough.
4: Though the man turned and looked, there was nobody there.
8: He might say he's from the capital, but the guys he's using are a match for anything we've got on the frontier.
4: Cold sweat rolled down his cheeks. The 16th, 5:59 p.m. Eastern Frontier Time.
11: Who is it?
4: The woman's voice was cautious because after the sun went down, it was the nobility's time.
12: Valen is the name.
11: And just who are you, Mr. Valen?
12: I work for the Noble Ruins Survey Office in the capital, and I paid a visit to the town hall today. I should like to discuss today's business a bit.
11: Is that so? Well, unfortunately, my husband's not in now. He's taking 3 days off, starting from tomorrow. And he didn't tell me where he was going.
4: The way the caller fell silent was proof of how disappointed he was at her reply. After a moment...
12: How interesting. Pardon the intrusion. I shall be on my way then.
4: The caller left. The 16th, 6:19 p.m. Eastern Frontier Time. In a room at the village's sole lodging house, the Silver Lion Inn, a gray-haired and gray-bearded old man who was undoubtedly a scholar nodded. There were three men around him, and another stood before him.
13: I see. This is probably a move to get out of this without accepting our demands. The mayor seems amiable enough, but it seems he's got some backbone to him.
14: What'll we do, Professor? We can't do anything till we know where the secretary's gone.
13: Leave it to me. I'll find out where he's gone. Just sit tight until then.
15: What will we do about the mayor?
13: Find out what he's up to. Then we'll decide how to handle him. Compared to deciding what to do with a student right at the pass-fail line, this is easy.
4: The group exited the common room and went to their rooms. The professor put his ear to the door to listen to their footsteps and be sure that they left. He knew he had to hurry. The plastic case he pulled out from under his bed held a black box 20 inches square and 2 inches high, which he took out and placed on the desk. When he opened the lid, it became a screen. The blue sphere that hung between it and the lower panel was the Earth. It was a three-dimensional image. As tension turned his whole body to iron, the old man started running the fingers of both hands across the bottom section of the case. Part of a huge nebula appeared next to the Earth.
13: Oops, that's Andromeda.
4: Erasing the great nebula his over-anxious fingers had called up, He spent a few minutes adjusting before finally getting the desired clarity to the image of the Earth.
13: Display everything currently moving within a 30-mile radius of the eastern frontier village of Schwartzen.
4: The 16th, 6:40 p.m. Eastern Frontier Time. The bartender proprietor of the village saloon found it hard to believe the four patrons were actually from the capital as they claimed, and he was on edge over the question of how he could possibly handle them if they acted up. Usually his sexy hostess would smooth things over, but she was off today. The one seated at the counter was of medium height and build and had closely cropped red hair. Though the other three were all wearing coats, he was lightly dressed, wearing a t-shirt and shorts. But that wasn't what drew attention. The average temperature was almost 80 degrees, and even the slightest exertion was enough to work up a sweat. It was the other three that were strange. The problem with the redhead was the black rings 8 inches wide and 2 inches thick that he had looped over his shoulders. They were wrapped around the man as if to protect him, and they slowly rotated without ever touching his body. As the man on his left was as skinny as a knotweed plant and had a wild jungle of a beard, he looked as if he were trying to pass for a derelict. But it was his fingers that were sure to grab anyone's attention. They were over a foot and a half long. Add the 4-inch long nails, and they came in around 2 feet long. What's more, the nails were curved like talons. The bartender was clearly trying very hard not to look at them. The other two were seated at a rustic-looking round table, where they were engaged in a game of cards. An obese giant of a man with thick lips, a pug nose, and rounded spectacles spread his cards on the table.
15: Two pair. Queens up.
4: The belly of the faux leather jacket he wore beneath his coat rippled with confidence. It looked like you could have pushed any part of him, and fat would have oozed from his pores.
14: Three twos.
4: It may have been that his voice alone was youthful. The face that was turned toward the obese giant was hidden by a rivet-studded mask of iron that covered his head all the way down to the chin. Holes had been roughly cut in it for his eyes and mouth alone, revealing blue irises and bloodless lips. The old man came in with such force he nearly wrecked the batwing doors.
16: Howdy, Professor.
4: No one else even turned to look.
13: Go west on Vivant Road.
4: Displeasure covered every inch of his face. 2 seconds of silence followed. The most unlikely candidate, the obese giant.
15: Okay then, that's me.
4: Stood up.
14: Wait a second, Lasco. You're in for $15. Lay your money down.
15: I know. I ain't about to embarrass myself over a lousy $15.
4: He flung 2 coins at the man in the iron mask.
15: I'll win it back from you next time, mask.
4: Though he acknowledged the professor on the way out, there wasn't the tiniest bit of respect in it. It didn't look at all like an employer-employee relationship. The professor walked over to the counter.
13: Whiskey.
16: For humans? Or for nobles?
13: What?
4: His expression shifted from one of surprise to delight.
13: Do you actually have anything like that?
16: Yes, sirree.
13: Then of course I'll have the kind for nobles.
4: The bartender finally showed a genuine smile, opening an iron door on the shelf. The fearful manner in which he took out the precious commodity made it seem more like a bomb, but it was a cut crystal bottle in a vivid shade of green.
13: I'd heard they had other kinds of spirits besides wine. Who knew whiskey would be one of them? Never thought I'd run into some in a saloon out in the sticks like this, that's for sure. Is this the real deal?
16: Go ahead and ask anybody in town. Ask them if they've ever once been ripped off at Den's place. Now, we've been playing it nothing but straight here for 35 years. Now, once every 10 years, Grand Duke Braganza offers some stuff for sale, which is where this bottle came from. Now, only 4 bottles like this were mixed in with 1,000 bottles of wine, and I bid a pretty sum to get it. That's why I only offer it to special guests. $500 a glass, but a scholar, he'd pay 100 times that for a drink of this.
13: You must be joking.
4: For less than $100, the professor could have 10 glasses of the very finest wine at any of the best bars in the capital. Though he pounded on the table, the bartender didn't even flinch.
16: If you're not interested, forget I mentioned it. But I ain't got all day.
13: Okay. Here.
4: The flashing clatter of money on the counter made the bartender happy. Reaching for the bottle with an exaggerated motion, he gave it a powerful twist, all of which the professor watched bitterly, but with eyes that glitter with expectation. The 16th, 11:09 p.m., Eastern Frontier Time. Having ridden as hard as he could, Jacos arrived in the neighboring town, Vilas. Jacos rushed into the wireless office. On the frontier, there was one such office every 60 miles on average. There, the various town halls and government offices in the capital could send and receive messages. He had been handed the text of this message by the mayor. The wireless operator was expressionless as he read it, and expressionless as he sent it. Once he'd finished, he turned to the customer. What happened? Jacos just nodded at him from the floor, slowly getting back into his chair. His relief had been so great, he'd fallen right out of it.
17: Well, can't say as I'm surprised. Now after reading this, could it be the Grand Duke's up to something?
4: The operator's face was full of dark curiosity.
18: Thank you kindly. Be seeing you.
4: He paid the operator before going back outside. As the operator watched him go from his window, he couldn't stop trembling.
17: Poor bastards. Just because they happen to be near the castle, they're going to end up in a village full of dead folks. But who'd have ever thought it? Who believed they'd send for him of all people?
4: Though frozen to the core, the operator's body felt strangely feverish.
17: Gotta be coming down with something.
4: All that from seeing just one name. Not a half hour later, the operator was just bringing his sandwich to his mouth when the door suddenly opened.
15: That looks tasty.
4: The person who'd come in was a giant so obese, the man nearly spat his food out in surprise. The floorboards creaked as he approached.
15: The secretary from the next village over came in here, right? No need to try and hide it. There ain't any reason he'd come all the way over to your town unless it was to use the wireless office. Everything else they've got back in Schwartzen. Let's have a look at that message.
17: No can do, mister. I ain't allowed to show other folks' personal communication records to anyone. They'd have my head for that.
15: Wouldn't that be better than having it cut off for real?
4: The operator had decided he had no choice but to put up a fight. Even if he tried to cover it up, he'd wind up in the hangman's noose or the guillotine for violating the privacy of their customers. For weapons, he had the sidearm on his hip or the knife strapped to his calf. Judging from his opponent's physical condition, he'd have enough time to use either. But the fact that the giant was talking so tough while unarmed made the operator think he must have been pretty powerful. At a nearby village, for example, there was a school that taught martial arts for use against the nobility. Most amazing of all was the fact that they also taught the nobility's martial arts. That is, the fighting techniques the nobles had used. Such places took the good with the bad, training friend and foe alike.
17: Okay, I'll let you see it. Hold on a minute.
4: The operator was just about to pull out the previous month's list of messages when he noticed something strange about the obese giant.
17: You sure are sweating up a storm. Came by horse, did you?
15: No.
17: You walked, then?
15: Something like that.
17: You're breathing hard, too. But if you walked here, did that fella who was in here earlier outrun you or something?
15: Nope. And enough of the idle chit-chat. Hurry up and show it to me.
17: Alrighty.
4: The operator tossed the list to the intruder. Catching it less than elegantly, the obese giant glared over at the operator, then began flipping through the pages. The look in his eyes quickly changed.
15: Son of a bitch. You trying to pull a fast one on me?
17: But by the time he slammed the list down on the floor, the operator had the barrel of his pistol pointed at the obese giant.
19: Okay, what say you and me pay a call on the sheriff's office?
17: Not seeming the least bit frightened, the obese giant leaned way back.
15: You've got to be kidding me.
17: Apparently, the move wasn't out of surprise. The proof of that was the way the giant's stomach suddenly popped out. Over 300 pounds to start, his body had just swollen to 2 or 3 times its former size. The operator pulled the trigger. A tiny hole opened in the wall of flesh that had closed in within a foot and a half of the man. That was all. The flabby pink wall jiggled closer. Early the next morning, the operator's corpse would be discovered in the splintered remains of the building. A look of terror etched on his face. Examination by a doctor would reveal that he hadn't suffocated, but rather that his heart and lungs were punctured by his ribs, all of which were broken, in addition to him succumbing to excessive fear. The 17th, 1:18 a.m. Eastern Frontier Time. On hearing the obese giant's news, the professor leapt up.
13: It can't be. Not him. Is he in the vicinity?
15: The message should be posted in every sheriff's office on the frontier by now.
13: So it's too late, then? You think he'll see it?
15: Oh, he'll see it all right.
13: If that's the case, we'll have to get rid of him.
15: $100,000.
13: What?
15: That much, and I'll do it.
13: But we're talking about...
15: If he stands on 2 legs, that's all that matters. Besides, I've always wanted to fight him. Got a plan and everything.
13: Really?
17: The obese giant gave him a grave nod. His multiple chins jiggled.
13: I see. We'll have to put into the capital for it as a special expense. So you'll have to wait until later to get paid. Our current funds are for negotiations with Grand Duke Bergenzi.
15: Sure.
17: Lasco nodded. Though from where the professor was, he couldn't see that because of the man's enormous belly.
13: Is that okay with you?
17: Having a lackey whose face he couldn't see presented its own problems.
15: It'll be fine.
13: This is an urgent matter. I'll check on his location immediately. Get rid of him before he makes it here.
15: Just leave it to me.
17: The giant slapped his belly with a pale arm. The 18th. 10:15 a.m. Eastern Frontier Time. After coming down from the Yogami Pass, the traveler in black halted his cyborg horse. He wore a wide-brimmed traveler's hat, and a scarf as black as his coat covered his face from the nose down. Now all that remained was the road across the plains that would lead him to his destination. Beyond the flat expanses that spread to either side of him, chains of green mountains sat in solemn splendor, and beyond those were towering blue mountain peaks that averaged more than 30,000 feet from sea level. Their summits were hidden by clouds. It was said that if only they could be knocked flat, life in the eastern frontier would be 10 times easier. Having been out in strong sunlight since dawn, the traveler seemed somewhat enervated. That was also partly due to the fact that the entire previous day had been spent in a deadly battle with a formidable noble. What brought him to a standstill was the rest area that stood to the right of the road. There was a post for hitching cyborg horses, as well as parking spots for wagons or light vans. Apparently, the shop had opened recently, as it looked brand new. Tying the reins to the hitching post, the traveler passed through the

0: stool.
1: Give me a big mug full of ice. After that, anything will be fine.
2: Beer?
3: Whiskey.
0: The buxom young lady was even more surprised than the shopkeeper, her eyes going wide, because the hoarse voice just now had sounded like a completely different person. Giving the traveler an indescribable look, the shopkeeper looked at the young lady, who was giving him the very same look.
2: Get him that ice and some whiskey.
0: Even the other patrons were looking in that direction, dumbfounded.
3: What's everyone gawking at? I ain't on exhibit here.
0: Everyone faced forward again. His order came. Taking a fistful of ice from the mug, the traveler put it against his brow. After about 5 seconds, he moved it around to the back of his head, and that was without removing his scarf.
2: Got a little heat stroke, do you?
3: Close enough. That, plus I'm wounded, you can see all the way down to the bone.
2: Oh, sounds serious. Jessica, go get the first aid kit.
1: No need.
0: The hunter pulled down his scarf. There was a dull thud over by the door that led to the back room. The young lady Jessica had fallen flat on her ass. Her face was melting with rapture.
4: Oh, what a gorgeous man.
0: And no one there would contradict her.
4: You wouldn't happen to be...
5: He's... Dee.
0: It seemed as if all sound had been lost from the world. They had gazed upon a being that carried the weight of both the sacred and the profane.
2: You'll have to excuse him for that.
0: The shopkeeper unconsciously wiped his brow. The patrons all got up at the same time.
6: See you later.
7: Nice place you got here. Be seeing you.
0: They left payment and a tip on the table as they departed.
2: Whoa, you're driving me out of business.
0: The shopkeeper looked over at Dee and then averted his eyes time and again. Dee's left hand took hold of the whiskey glass, seeming to press it against his palm. On seeing the amber-hued liquid disappear completely, the young lady bugged her eyes. Grabbing another fistful of ice with the same hand, Dee got off his stool.
1: I'll get out of your hair.
2: Oh, hoard up there. We've precious little chance of any more customers coming in at this time of day. Instead of rushing off, sure you won't stick around and have another drink?
3: In that case, I'll take 3 more whiskeys.
0: And the same thing happened again. When the palm of Dee's left hand downed the contents of those 3 glasses in rapid succession.
2: Sure can handle your liquor. How about it? Have another? Does my heart good to see somebody belting him back like that? Next one's on the house.
3: Only if this one doesn't have any paralytic drugs in it.
7: Huh?
0: The young lady's eyes went wide as she looked at Dee. And then at the awfully fat shopkeeper.
2: Stuff's supposed to be colorless and odorless, but I guess that doesn't hold for the man known as Dee, eh?
0: It was the obese giant switching to his own voice and dropping that of an affable shopkeeper.
1: No, it would have worked. If you weren't wiping away non-existent sweat, I wouldn't have been on my guard.
2: Kinda overdid it with my performance then.
0: The obese giant leaned way back. The buttons popped from his shirt. His stomach spilled out. Rolling over the counter, it began to fill the establishment like a flesh-colored wave.
7: What the hell's this? He's...
0: The waitress was frozen in her tracks.
3: He's a freak.
1: Get out.
0: As if driven by the steely voice, the young lady dashed for the door. But as soon as she caught hold of the doorknob...
7: It won't open!
2: Sorry about this, Jessica. Here, you just found a job, and now you're out of work already.
0: The counter splintered. The blob of flesh already reached the ceiling and was crushing tables and chairs as it pressed forward.
3: That's one hell of a fatty. So you threw this place together? Let's have your name and your game.
2: Let's go is the name. And you do well to remember it. As for my game, you've got to know what I'm here for, right?
1: To keep us from getting to Schwartzen. What are you anyway?
2: You mean he did not say in the message from the mayor? Then you'll die not knowing. There's no way you can cut me. It ain't like you can let the air out of me like a big balloon. This might hurt a little, but hell, you'll be at peace.

0: soon enough.
1: A wall of flesh stood blocking the girl. Ah! And Dee.
2: Oh, goddamn fatty.
3: What are we gonna do?
1: The young lady's face was the very picture of insanity.
2: Leave it to us.
1: The instant its words filled Jessica with surprise and relief, she saw a glint out of the corner of her eye. There was a sound of flesh being cleaved. Crimson stained her whole world.
0: Gah! You cut me, you lousy freak!
1: An incredible force swept Jessica to the rear. She knew she was about to hit something, but she broke through it with only the slightest resistance and fell down on the ground outside. The shop was collapsing before her very eyes. The roof and walls spread across the ground, reduced to dust that was then swept away by the wind. The place had been built for material that was supposed to do exactly that. And beyond the dust, a strange, although monstrous, might have been more appropriate thing was writhing. It was the obese giant. His belly spread around his feet like a flesh-colored mountain. The enormous belly was split by a massive gash, and a water full of blood spilled out to soak the ground.
0: I'll get you for this!
1: Bloody foam ran from the corners of his mouth.
2: Didn't hit anything vital, eh? Being a fatty has its advantages.
0: Shut up!
1: Suddenly, with ungodly speed, the fleshy carpet took to the air. Quickly rising 150 or 200 feet, it sprinkled fresh blood like crimson rain as the obese giant flew off to the east. But as the traveler watched, the giant plunged suddenly, then sprang up again, repeating that over and over again. He vanished.
2: Sure is good at making his escape. Weird freaking fatty. Think he's gone back to Schwartzen to report in?
1: Dee went over to a cyborg horse, stroked its neck once, then eased into the saddle. As he got back on the road, Jessica followed after him.
3: Well, hold on there. Give me a lift back to my house? My horse seems to have bolted.
4: A lot of people pass this way.
1: The cyborg horse had already begun to walk away.
3: Hey, wait! So you just intend to leave a woman alone out here? Give me a ride!
1: Although Jessica ran after him, Dee didn't even look back. His business there was finished. His only interest lay in his next destination. The air had begun to take on a bluish tinge when the cyborg horse arrived.
2: Hey, kid! Where can I find the mayor?
5: In the graveyard.
1: The gawking teen continued staring at the astonishing stranger.
2: We're too late. Our employer's gone and kicked the bucket. The enemy's really using their head.
5: He didn't die. He was killed.
1: The boy looked Dee square in the face. His innocent young countenance was ablaze with fury. They were at the mayor's house. Dee had waited out in front of it for the family's return, having previously learned the house's location from the boy, who hadn't gone to the funeral. The graying widow and her son were accompanied by a man who identified himself as the mayor's secretary.
4: I read about the situation in the message.
6: We received your reply from the town hall in the neighboring village.
1: The impression she made was just as tranquil as her tone, having supported her husband for 5 terms over the last decade.
6: My husband looked like he was in heaven when he got it. He couldn't believe that you, Dee, had taken the job. He said now the village and the human sacrifices would be spared.
7: And now it got sent off to heaven, so there's nothing we can do.
6: Don't say that, Puma.
1: The widow, Pike, glared at her son, and the boy fell silent.
8: Your father had a heart condition, and Dr. Chavez told us that, didn't he? So stop bringing up those baseless accusations.
7: Papa was so healthy. I can't believe his heart just give out like that. There were no warning signs at all, were there? I can't say exactly what, but lately, something's gone out of whack. They were talking about offering human sacrifices for pity's sake. Is that anything for a scholar for the capital to say?
2: Damn straight.
1: All of them turned stunned looks toward the voice and Dee. He was standing near the door, his back to the wall. While that looked like the best position for responding to any attack by an enemy, That didn't seem to be the case here.
4: Let's hear all the details.
1: The bereaved family members and the secretary exchanged looks.
8: Before we get to that, there's something I'd like to tell you. I've heard what it was my husband hired you to do. Had I known ahead of time, I think I would have stopped him. But it's too late for that now. However, Grand Duke Bergenzi is a noble to be feared. Should the mood strike him, he could make slaves, not only of our village, but of everyone in his domain in less than a night's time. Poison the very earth, sow curses in the wind, or make rain fall from the sky until the end of time. And no one knows if that's the full extent of his power or not. Also, we've heard that the retainers who've been with him since ancient times are fearsome devils. And this time, you'll also be making an enemy of a scholar who's come from the capital and his guards.
9: To be honest, they're a creepy bunch. I find it hard to believe he's an official from the capital, and those others are frontier warriors, no question about it. Just to be sure, I checked their names against all known lists, but they aren't listed in the warrior section, which leaves the brawler section, but they don't show up there either. In other words, they're either brand new to the game, or they're nameless, who work without letting anyone know who they are.
7: Not that.
1: A bead of sweat rolled down the boy's cheek. Out on the frontier, any child over the age of 3 knew how terrible the nameless could be. They were fiends, and one of them might destroy an entire town single-handed just so he could leave without anyone knowing his name or what he looked like. There were no wanted posters put up for them because everyone they went after wound up dead.
8: The Grand Duke won't be your only foe. I discussed the matter with Mr. Jocos and have decided to withdraw our request to you. We'll have no more pointless bloodshed. Fortunately, you haven't been paid yet. We'll reimburse you for your travel expenses out of here. Please, just move on. I beg of you.
1: The widow got up from her chair, put her hands on her knees, and bowed deeply.
4: What I want to know is the details of the situation.
1: Dee's reply made the mother and son look at each other. Surely he doesn't intend to. It was Jocos who took charge of the conversation.
9: Just 2 days ago, someone calling himself Professor Cheney and claiming to be from the Noble Ruins Survey Office in the capital showed up at the town hall without any previous notification. He was accompanied by 4 nameless. I only learned what brought them here after returning to the village from contacting you, when the mayor told me. From the way he was acting, I could tell he'd intended to keep it all bottled up inside, but he just couldn't help but confide in someone. Professor Cheney had come with one-sided demands. The human government in the capital was focusing on the nobility's science and technology and has decided to make humans using and applying them their first priority. And pushing their blind ambition is the Noble Ruins Survey Office, with Professor Cheney as its director.
1: The desire to make the nobility's science and technology their own had existed long before the human government was ever established, promoted by ambitious individuals and a subset of the revolutionaries. Talented people were put on the problem, and results were achieved. Indeed, a portion of their technology fell into human hands. According to scientists' calculations, it only amounted to a 10 quadrillionth of the noble's technology. For a long time, that horrifying statistic had flown above the collective head of the human race like a flag of surrender, but for those of indomitable spirit, it became a source of incredible hope. If humanity could access 10%, no, even 1% of noble technology, their civilization would grow by leaps and bounds. They dreamed not merely of controlling everything on their world, but of conquering space as well, and were convinced this was possible. However, the nobility's technology was such that something as simple as how to switch it on was beyond human comprehension. On seeing their enormous facilities, humans would think, this device apparently has something to do with energy, or I'm not sure whether it's powered by subterranean magma flows or galactic energy. having nothing but conjecture to go on. The human race remained at the feet of the nobility. When the people saw the gargantuan devices constructed in the center of the capital, they heard the mocking laughter of the dying race. There was only one way to remedy this situation. That was the conclusion the human government quickly reached. In order to master the nobility's technology, they would need the guidance of a noble.
9: The mayor wasn't informed as to why our village had been selected. Professor Cheney said that he'd been privately in negotiations with Grand Duke Bergenzi for some time and had obtained his consent. And in exchange for his technical guidance, Grand Duke Bergenzi demanded a human offering once a week from our village.
1: Ever since the existence of the nobility had come to light, their predations to quench their thirst for blood had to be taken into account. To protect themselves, people barred their doors and spent the night with wooden stakes, crossbows, and stake guns in hand. Who'd meekly hand their friends and loved ones over to the fiends? That thought alone kept them going. The demands the capital was now making of them virtually trampled their pride and dignity into the mud.
4: Any comment from the Grand Duke?
9: Not a word.
4: The message from the mayor asked me to get rid of the Grand Duke for seeking human offerings. But it seems that this time, there are many in opposition to the mayor's cause. Is there anyone who's likely to bend to the capital's will?
9: Deputy Mayor Bezo and his supporters.
7: There's the folks in the Schwartz and Rejuvenation League, too. Now, for a good long time, they've been saying we should work with the Grand Duke to get the village booming. And the bastards talked about doing the same stuff as the guys from the capital. My dad quieted them down once he became mayor, but I can already picture them singing that tune again.
4: So you mean to tell me people here would offer up their fellow villagers as a sacrifice?
7: Afraid so.
1: The boy looked down. More than anger, he felt fear that this would sour Dee's impression of the village. Puma looked up again right away, though.
7: But we can't let that happen. It's not right that somebody be sacrificed so others can profit. This is just a little village, but there's an inscription on the stone marker at the entrance. Together, in life and in death, it says. Those words are what have kept this village going. We've all got to keep that in mind.
4: You really are your father's son, aren't you?
7: Huh?
4: When does this Bezo person officially become mayor?
9: Officially tomorrow. There'll be an inauguration over at the town hall.
4: And what are those from the capital doing?
9: Lurking around town and gambling in the bar. I don't know whether they've been to see the Grand Duke or not.
4: When the new mayor's sworn in, what do you think he'll do?
9: He'll get right to negotiating with those fellows from the capital, no doubt about it.
1: Jocko's bit his lip. Though the man had constantly butted heads with the mayor, he'd also been his most loyal subordinate.
9: Then he'll accede to all their demands and probably use the remuneration to enrich no one but himself. And everyone knows it. The mayor's wife insists she wants to avert further bloodshed, but there are good, strong people both inside and outside the town hall that hate the deputy mayor's personality and his way of doing things. No one will be able to stop them. I can as much as guarantee you lives will be lost. And when they are, my only hope is that their blood won't be spilled for nothing.
4: Is there someplace for me to stay?
3: You mustn't do this.
1: Pike shook her head dumbfoundedly. She didn't even realize she was doing it.
9: You'd be up against the nobility and the nameless. You'd be killed for certain.
1: Jocko's eyes said he was looking at a dead man.
4: I took the job. Short of a request that I stop from my employer himself, I stay at it.
1: The three villagers exchanged looks. Astonishment spread through their eyes, and a look that had been deeply impressed. The gorgeous young man wasn't called the greatest hunter simply because he was the strongest.
4: If you won't tell me where I can stay, I'll look for someplace myself.
1: Dee started toward the door.
9: Just a moment, please. I'll show you the way. The group from the capital is staying at the inn. I'll bring you somewhere else.
1: The two of them headed for the door.
7: Thank you, Dee.
1: Dee turned his head. There was no smile on the face looking back over his shoulder. However, the boy grinned, and his grin didn't fade until after the door had closed.
10: Jocko's led Dee to a farmhouse near the northern forest. The secretary explained the owner and his entire family had vanished about 6 months earlier and never returned again. Since all their furniture remained, there was nothing to keep anyone from living there. You could say it was an ideal hideout.
9: I'll bring some food and water by later. If there's anything else you need, feel free to let me know about it then.
4: I won't need anything.
2: Don't drink water either!
10: But it wasn't the tone that made Jocko's freeze, but rather the import of those words. The gorgeous young man was a dampier.
4: Don't tell anyone about this place.
9: Of course I won't.
4: That includes any of the mayor's sympathizers, and especially his son.
9: Understood. I'll be sure to tell the younger folks not to do anything.
4: Let them do as they like.
10: Jocko's was about to nod in reply, but then his eyes went wide, for he grasped the terrifying import of what Dee was saying. The gorgeous young man was telling him they were free to do what they would, but if they got in his way, they'd be cut down. His job was to eliminate Grand Duke Bagenzi. Toward that end, he made no distinction between friend and foe. Whose blood would spurt beneath Dee's blade remained to be seen.
4: The sun will be down soon. Then they'll be out.
10: The secretary then left the farmhouse. When he was only 2 minutes' ride from the house, Jocko's halted his cyborg horse. The sky had turned black, and houses had their doors and windows shut. There was no sign of anyone. Once he turned the corner, he'd be home. Suddenly, figures charged around the corner, blocking his way.
9: What do you want?
10: Before he could reach for the multi-purpose knife on his hip, the barrel of a gun had been thrust in his face. The size of its muzzle reminding him of the deputy mayor's enormous nostrils. Jocko's closed his eyes.
2: We got company.
10: Dee was lying on an old leather sofa.
4: How many?
10: It was like a query from the dead. Even his voice was that of a gorgeous corpse.
2: Three of them. Strides none too steady. They're heavily armed.
10: Dee didn't move.
2: Just so you know, they're still freaking kids.
4: I'm aware of that.
10: Dee returned to the calmness of the dead.
2: Who the hell are they, though? They've got heartbeats and warm blood running through their veins. But still, they gotta be a little weird coming out to a house of the dead like this.
10: The darkness outside the window intensified. The intruders didn't know that in a world like this, even a whisper was like a cacophony of destruction. They trod the earth lightly, the ground ringing as they pressed toward the house, where they kicked off the surface, moving like cats across the roof with sounds that were like explosions. It was a two-story house. They moved over the second-floor storeroom as quiet as thunder, and one of them pulled out a silvery object that seemed to be metal and began to cut through the roofing material at an intense pace. In less than 3 seconds, there was a hole 3 feet in diameter. His strength was far from that of an ordinary man. Another one looked down at the front yard and waved his right hand. A pebble arcing from behind a tree struck the door.
2: They're here.
10: Dee got off the sofa and headed toward the front hall. He opened the door, looked around, and immediately closed it again.
2: The one behind the tree was keeping an eye on us and sending signals. Oh, they're coming down. But through the storeroom. Sure ain't making it easy for themselves.
10: Dee went back into the living room to lie down on the sofa. It was a dozen seconds later that three shadowy figures came down the staircase without a sound, except for a creaking that was like a giant grinding his teeth. They wore grotesque devices that were like glasses. From what could be seen of them from the nose down, they were still young, probably in their early 20s. One was clearly female. The long-haired one at the fore indicated Dee with one hand, and the woman, or girl, raised a pistol-like weapon. What the other two held were far more streamlined than the pistol or their goggles. Undoubtedly, they were weapons of the nobility.
11: Sure is a casual one, isn't he?
10: Her tone also carried a relief born of what they'd confirmed. It looked to them as if Dee were sleeping.
12: Stop.
10: the long-haired one, Habaki halted them.
12: We're dealing with the greatest hunter of nobility here. Don't let your guard down.
13: We'll be fine, so as long as we've got that.
10: A youth, who stood a head taller than the man with the long hair, looked at the streamlined weapon, his eyes gleaming.
13: Take aim from there, Elsa. Me and Habaki will do the rest.
12: Don't move.
10: After a moment's consideration, he returned his pistol to its holster and drew the longsword from the scabbard he carried in his right hand. He probably wasn't wearing it on his belt because it would be in the way going in through the roof, or because it'd make too much noise.
12: What's the deal? I'm gonna throw down with the hunter now. Ranger weapons won't be very sporting. If it looks like I'm gonna lose, take off without me.
11: Understood.
13: I'm going too.
12: Stay back.
13: I'm not gonna touch him, okay?
10: The taller youth lined up beside Habaki. After closing to within 6 feet of Dee with silent footsteps, the two of them got a prickling sensation on the soles of their feet that told them something wasn't right.
13: What should we do? Wake him up?
12: Yeah, I can't just walk over and stab him out of the blue. Hey!
10: He finally realized what was so incongruous. Dee's position was strange. The whole sofa was sinking. No, that's not it, he realized with amazement. It's not that he's sinking.
12: How are the two of us being raised up?
2: Best you don't look down.
10: But before that, Habaki had already turned that way. The soles of his boots and those of his tall compatriot were supported by Dee's blade. And the sword wasn't lying on its side. They were resting on the cutting edge of the blade. When in the world had that happened? And how did he do it? At present, Dee's arm was indeed extended in an angle with his sword in his grip. However, they'd never taken their eyes off Dee until they'd been lifted up. They could have sworn the longsword the hunter had clenched to his chest hadn't moved an inch.
2: Make a move, and you'll be sliced in two from the feet up.
10: Even without the hoarse voice telling them that, the cold, sharp sensation from the soles of their feet gave them the message.
2: Come back when your balls drop.
10: A second later, the two of them were flying through the air, crashing into the wall by a window that was across from the sofa. Elsa didn't move a muscle. A tall figure was standing right in front of her. His lengthy sword was back in the scabbard, draped across his back. The weapon the girl held steady with both hands was still aimed at his original location. She had to raise it higher, but she couldn't move. Seemingly robbed of her nervous system, she'd become a stone statue.
2: Better not fire that thing, Missy. This guy doesn't go easy on anybody who turns a weapon on him, woman or not. If you've got a family that'd be heartbroken to lose you, don't do it.
10: The voice sounded to her like it came from the vicinity of the figure in black's left hand. Even without being told all that, she knew she couldn't do it. Just being near this hunter drained all the strength from her. Not only that, but an invisible net of eerie emanations seemed to bind her down to the very bone.
14: Don't move, Elsa!
11: Leiden?
14: Hey, I'm the one you've got to tangle with. Turn and face me.
10: The tall one, Leiden, stood there as bold as a guardian deity. From the neck down, he was covered by a black suit of some sort of armor covered with bumps and pits.
2: Oh, my. Got yourself one of the nobility's powered suits, have you? Ain't exactly built for humans to wear. But have you learned how to work it?
14: I'd say so. This is the same sort of reinforced armor the nobility used. It's more than a match for your average hunter. See, we came here to see just how good you really are. On account of how there seems to be tons of hunters around who are nothing but a lot of big talk. So, first we gotta see whether or not you might be of any use to us.
2: Of any use to you? Oh, that's rich. So, I don't suppose I need to ask you how you heard about this place, do I? What'd you do with Jocko's?
14: Relax. He wouldn't tell us anything. We had no choice but to use drugs on him. A little something called spill pills. We brought Jocko's home high as a kite.
4: Those drugs from the nobility, too?
14: Don't be ridiculous. Hell, we made the stuff. Got a buddy who's real smart, you see? He whipped these night vision goggles up based on something the nobles used.
2: A regular genius, languishing out in the boondocks, eh?
14: You son of a bitch!
10: Leiden kicked off the floor.
2: Don't!
10: Habaki tried to stop him, but it only gave him an extra push. The noble combat suit could fly and leap at Mach 10 and dash at speeds up to Mach 8, and a shoulder hit from it would shatter a block of granite. If it got its fingers into a fire dragon, they could tear right through its armored hide. However, it was intended for a noble's muscles, and when used by a human, it performed at much lower speeds. And more to the point, merely operating it was difficult enough. If power was misapplied even slightly, Leiden went straight into high-speed mode, intending to barrel into D. It didn't go well. His left and right sides were thrown out of balance, and he pitched forward just in front of D, angling off to the right and slamming into a wall. Bursting through the plaster as if it were paper, he tumbled into the corridor beyond.
3: Leiden!
7: Shit!
10: A split second before he broke through, a helmet and face shield had emerged to cover his head, then returned to the spot in his armor that housed them. This time he decided not to count on his speed, but to try and land a punch to D's head.
14: Don't let that make you cocky. Sure, I still make some mistakes, but scrapping, I've got down to an art. I learned how to fight from a former warrior who was in the village.
2: Oh, nice stance. But I don't care how hard you punch. It won't knock anybody out if it doesn't land.
10: The hoarse voice fueled Leiden's humiliation and his urge to fight. His punch came at Mach 10, 10 times the speed of sound. But in the split second before it became an exquisite hook aimed at Dee's jaw, no one saw the flash of light that sank into the man's armpit. His punch sliced through the air. Dee moved the slightest bit to the left.
14: Damn it!
10: His lift whooshed around in an uppercut, or so he made it seem. And then he lashed out with another right hook. His upper body twisted around from the speed. His lower half managed to support him, quickly turning him back. At least, it should have. But Leiden did a remarkable full turn. Not just one turn, but two. And then, yet another.
14: What the hell is this?
10: His body continued to spin.
14: My head! Stop!
10: He kept throwing the same perfect punch in exactly the same spot.
2: What do you say we stop him? It's not like you could sleep with him going like that. He'd throw the rest of his life away.
4: You should worry less about learning what I can do and more about learning how to handle yourselves.
10: Elsa and Habaki's expressions changed. A kind of madness had occupied their minds, for the hoarse voice really hadn't suited the gorgeous young man before them. That gap had pushed their minds out of whack, driving them toward the watery depths of insanity. Now, Dee stood before them as himself.
15: I apologize for our rudeness. You're clearly someone we could never handle. So I'm begging you, please help Leiden out.
10: Habaki bowed his head. At the same time, Dee's right hand flashed out. The hunter had known that the combat armor had a weakness in the armpit, where it met the shoulder joint. Leiden was frozen in the midst of throwing a hook.
15: What are you doing? Get out of there!
10: Habaki pantomimed the act of removing the armor. There was the sound of switches being thrown repeatedly.
14: It's gone haywire! I can't get out of here!
2: Couldn't be helped. That's what you get for trying to knock somebody's block off. We're gonna leave you there for the time being.
10: Dee gave the other two a silent look. That was enough to extinguish the fire in their eyes.
4: Did you say something about using me?
10: Habaki shook his head frantically.
15: Don't be absurd. We were a bit full of ourselves. Please, forget we said that. But by all means, we'd like you to aid us.
4: I don't come cheap.
15: We know that. We'll reward you as best we can, but the fate of the village hangs on our actions.
4: So, you want me to do something like eliminating Grand Duke Bergenzi?
15: Exactly.
4: In that case, stop screwing things up. I'll get rid of him. If a lot of you are hanging around, you'll only get in my way.
11: Don't say that. Our skills are nothing compared to yours, but I think we could cooperate on some of the finer points. The noble's castle might look antiquated, but inside it's full of technology. It'd take the human race tens of thousands of years to comprehend. If we could get our hands on just the tiniest scraps of it and get it to work, the world of man would expand by leaps and bounds.
4: And I told you, you can't understand it.
11: No, maybe not all of it, but we could manage with some of it.
4: The noble's things were made for the nobility. Not one of them is intended for human beings. You're dreaming if you think you'll manage to use them.
15: But just look at these!
10: Habaki thrust a pair of night vision goggles against Dee's chest.
15: They were based on a broken pair from the nobility. We all worked together to collect the parts for them. I don't know what the old kind could do, but what we've got works fine for us.
4: This is something you made for yourselves, so it has nothing to do with the nobility. Is this the first time you've used those suits?
15: Yeah, but we've tested them a few times.
4: If you'd screwed up when you did, the suit might have gone on destroying whatever was in front of you until the end of time, like you saw it do just now. What do you think would happen if it got stuck like that while it was moving forward? You'd smash your way through forests and mountains on a path of endless destruction. And it'd still be going 100 years later when you were nothing but bones.
10: The three of them fell silent.
4: Go ahead and destroy the nobility if you like. But for your own sake, don't ever get it into your head to try and understand them. Not even their accessories.
15: But we...
4: Get going. I'm heading out.
10: The three of them exchanged looks.
14: Don't tell me you're heading off to Castle Braganzi. You're going there to get rid of the Grand Duke.
10: Only Lyden's face was left exposed by the combat suit. As he looked at Dee, his eyes were aglow with envy and worship.
14: Could you please get me out of this thing? I'll go with you. I swear I won't get in your way, just to watch. Come on, I'm begging you.
4: Get going.
11: No!
15: Elsa!
10: Before the very eyes of her two compatriots and Dee, the girl took the weapon sheet lowered and pointed it straight at the hunter's heart.
14: Don't do it!
10: His face went pale, but there was nothing Lyden could do trapped in that armor.
11: That little speech of yours didn't leave me convinced. This is one of the noble's weapons, isn't it? And I can use it just fine.
4: There's a difference between using something and understanding it.
10: Dee's cold tone only served to make the spirited girl's blood boil.
11: We can worry about how it's made and what it does later. At any rate, a blast from this will destroy a noble too. See? I can use this weapon that was intended for nobles. I think it all starts with this.
4: A weapon intended for nobles.
2: Overconfidence is a scary thing, Missy. That weapon was intended for nobles, eh? If that's really the case, why don't you try blasting this guy with it?
11: Huh?
2: No need to be shy. We'll see with one shot what that pea-sized brain of yours is good for. Go on, fire away!
11: One blast can burn right through 8 inches of iron plating.
10: Elsa looked by turns at Dee and the weapon in her own hand.
11: It'll melt an 18-inch thick iron beam in 10 seconds flat. There's no way he could take that.
2: I don't care. Fire away.
10: Dee had taken a step forward and grabbed hold of her wrist.
11: No! What?
10: He pressed down on her index finger. A crimson beam of light pierced Dee's heart. The 6,000-degree beam fulfilled its purpose. The youthful trio saw it bore through the wall behind Dee.
2: How was that? Not even a full-blown noble, and he can laugh off a weapon intended for nobles. Or, to put it another way, that weapon ain't intended to be used on nobles.
15: It was meant for shooting our kind.
2: Of course so. To keep the humans scared out of their wits, it's a lot more effective to roast 101 go instead of draining the blood from them one by one.
15: That's it? Doesn't it have any other uses? What about cutting iron or something?
2: Can you picture a noble working as a blacksmith? If it were you, what would you use it for?
10: Though the three of them looked at each other, no words were forthcoming.
2: You got nothing, do you? Well, considering what the weapon's made for, murder, extortion, robbery, safe-cracking, knocking over stagecoaches, that's about the size of it. Think about something like digging a ditch for irrigation or burning down a forest to clear room for more farmland or houses. If you're looking for a tool to do that, there are more options than you can shake a stick at, and they work about 1,000 times better. If you want to destroy nobles, the old ways are the best. Namely, drive a stake of ash through their hearts.
11: What the hell? I thought we had something that'd help us get rid of the nobility, and it's really just a toy that only works on humans? And I've been waving that thing around?
2: That's it in a nutshell. And that's why I say forget all that wasteful nonsense about understanding the noble civilization and just go home, work the farm, and give your all to the real work at hand. You guys talk about destroying the nobility, but that's just a pipe dream. Live your lives in peace.
10: Dee started to walk away. The trio cleared a path for him. Not that they'd accepted what the hoarse voice had said. Rather, the hunter's eerie aura had pushed them out of the way. Here was a man even one of the noble's weapons couldn't slay. And the fact that it had been intended for use on humans all along robbed their hearts of something great they felt could never be replaced.
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10: Moonlight cast the shadow of the horse and rider on the ground. Dee's shadow was terribly faint.
2: Snot-nosed little punks. Gonna have to find ourselves a new house. Well, I just hope I've straightened them out now.
4: Think that's the case?
2: Hey?
4: You think the three of them will just go back to farm work?
2: More than a few people hate the nobility and want to see them destroyed. But those who stand up to do it personally are few and far between. And even then, most either can't even find the noble's resting place, or they're so afraid of their vengeance they'll go their separate ways the very same day. You think those guys are any different? You ain't much of a judge of character, are you? Of course, they harbor vulgar thoughts of catching the table scraps from their betters. Now that they understand they can't handle anything more than a toy for the nobility, they'll settle down and be back to giving the farm work their all tomorrow. And that's for the best.
10: The hunter didn't respond, and his cyborg horse started to gallop. Castle Bergenzi was at the edge of the wilderness that stretched from the northern edge of the village, sitting atop Glaston Hill. Generally, the western and southern frontier regions were considered picturesque lands with mild climates, while the eastern and northern regions were said to be desolate, ugly places. While that didn't hold for every single locale within them, the black plateau that spread before Dee at present was so wild and forbidding it would negate any opinions to the contrary. There was a road. There was a forest, too. The sound of running water could be heard. Moonlight made the dark green stand out starkly. However, devoid of so much as a chirping of insects, it was a world of death. Knifing through the wind, the rider in black looked like a gorgeous grim reaper on his black steed. Rising like the back of an enormous dragon, Glaston Hill came to fill Dee's field of view.
2: Wow, The lights are on in every stinking window in the place. They throwing a ball tonight or something? Everybody's so focused on themselves and screw whatever's become of the world. Ah, oh, those punk kids would get a laugh out of this.
10: Before long, the cyborg steed had ridden within range of the strains of an orchestra spilling from the castle. They galloped straight up the hill.
2: Oh, some ruffians to deal with before there'll be any waltzing for us.
10: A moat more than 30 feet wide flowed in front of the main gate. And naturally, the drawbridge wasn't down. Three mounted figures were clustered on this side of the moat. D didn't stop. Turbulence swept through the shadowy figures. Not making a sound, their horses pulled away. A heartbeat shy of passing through the newly made path, D pulled back on the reins. To the other riders, it probably looked as if he'd broken the very laws of inertia.
20: Now, this is a surprise. I'm surprised you could stop.
10: It was the man dressed most inappropriately in a t-shirt and a pair of shorts. The strange objects he had looped over either shoulder continued to circle his body. They were iron rings.
21: You the one they call D?
10: Wearing a coat, the speaker was as thin as a baling wire, and his fingers were long. The third sat astride his horse, saying nothing. But perhaps it should have come as no surprise that he didn't speak. His entire face and head were hidden beneath a riveted iron mask. As was the custom of the frontier, they all had longswords and rifles in cases hanging from the sides of their saddles. But the only other weapons they wore were a pistol on the hip of the one with the rings and a longsword on the back of the masked one. The man with the long fingernails was unarmed.
20: Damn, but you are one good-looking fella.
10: Apparently, the other two weren't about to gainsay him, and at that moment, something heavy left them. Murderous intent.
21: You know who we are, right? You split our colleague's belly open. Fellow who goes by the name of Lasco.
2: That fatty?
20: You know that don't really suit your face. At any rate, allow us to introduce ourselves. I'm Ringguard, the toothpick is Valen, and that's Mask in the iron headgear. We're working for Professor Cheney.
4: What do you want?
20: Nah, that's more like it. That's what your voice sounds like.
10: Ringguard broke into a grin. Dee was silent as an exquisite statue. Perhaps it was the work of the moonlight.
20: See, we heard you'd come to town, and we figured we'd see about meeting you once. Before we had to tussle, that is.
2: What? We ain't gonna tussle now?
20: Nope. The professor hasn't given us the word yet. He said he'd pay, but taking on the man they call D for that price is plumb stupid. The only reason we're out here tonight is because we wanted to look at your face.
21: You can't get across here.
10: Raylan gave a toss of his chin toward the moat. It was filled to the brim with black water. Advancing on his horse, D stopped by the side of the road. The pendant he wore on his chest gave off a blue light. The three warriors seemed astounded when the bridge slowly lowered.
20: How'd you swing that, mister?
10: The bridge came all the way down. D immediately started across it. He acted as if the other three hadn't been there from the very beginning. D vanished into the castle.
20: That's one hell of a pretty boy. Just off the chart.
21: Just what I'd expect from D.
20: We'd better hurry back. I don't want to stay here too long and wind up getting some kind of weird proposition from the Grand Duke.
10: The three of them wheeled their horses around and galloped off. About an hour had elapsed since the start of the ball. It had hit a lull. Taking Duchess Elizabeth through the last turn, Grand Duke Bregenzi escorted her gracefully from the line of dancers and kissed the back of her hand before taking a glass of wine from a waiter who was passing by. Suddenly, Baron Agrippa addressed the Grand Duke.
22: Is something worrying you?
10: Possessed of a massive form and no less than five chins, the perpetually smirking Baron endeavored to plumb the depths of his dear friend's consciousness.
23: What are you talking about?
22: Don't be coy with me. How many millennia have we known each other? The very fact that you didn't down that whole glass of wine in one go is proof that you have troubles.
23: Leave me be. 'Tis no concern of yours.
10: The Grand Duke brushed back his golden mane with one hand.
22: Apparently this D person has come to town. Filthy half-breed, an eternal curse on anyone of noble blood who culls the nobility.
10: The Grand Duke made no reply, gazing with apparent pleasure at the figures in tails and colorful gowns who continued to dance across the vast floor. Here and there, bottles of champagne and wine from his private stock were being opened, and the laughter and chatter of men and women streamed continually through the night hall.
22: Or is it that other matter? Are you getting cold feet about offering technology to the lowly humans? Make up your mind quickly. The notion of Grand Duke Burgundy, known across the eastern frontier as the Thunderer, vacillating in a deal with humans is preposterous. What's more, the request for blood from the village's girls at regular intervals is laughable. If it's human blood you desire, all you need do is force your way in through a window, hold them down, and drink your fill. You need not plead for an offering from those whose very sustenance you make possible.
10: He drained the glass he held in his hand.
23: Orange juice.
10: The Grand Duke lowered his glare, which became a look of disappointment trained on the glass in the Baron's hand.
22: My apologies, but for generations, those of the Agrippa line have had no tolerance for alcohol.
23: In that case, don't lecture me, you weakling.
22: What are you saying? You may not have noticed, but this recent proposal by the humans presents very serious problems. Firstly, there's the question of whether lowly humans can even comprehend noble science and technology. And if you do such a thing, the nobility and other locales won't sit still for it. You'll be seen as a traitor who has besmirched the honor of the nobility. And as likely as not, you'll be targeted by assassins until you've been reduced to dust.
23: If such is the case, it might well be at the sacred ancestors' discretion.
10: His tone, brimming with a strange tranquility, made the Baron furrow his brow. Just then, a girl in a dress of a metallic azure hue curtsied gracefully in front of the Grand Duke.
0: Would you do me the honor?
10: Francoise lifted her head ever so faintly.
23: Your face seems familiar. Is this your first ball?
0: Indeed, Your Grace. My name is Francoise.
23: Francoise, I am a terrible dancer. You would do better with someone else. How about Lord Dudley over there?
0: For the last month, ever since I got this invitation, I've been telling myself my first waltz would be with the Grand Duke, Your Grace. I hope you'll grant me this request.
10: Beside them, the Baron rubbed his mitt-like hands together. One glare from the Grand Duke put an end to the Baron's shenanigans.
23: I hope you shan't regret this, Francoise. Shall we?
10: With a smile and an elegant gesture, the Grand Duke escorted the girl to the center of the ring formed by the waltz. Just as he was about to take the lead, a figure in electric blue walked over and whispered something in the Grand Duke's ear.
23: Oh, so he's come. Prepare a welcome for him. Glickenheim and Johnston should do nicely, and they're to last at least 4 minutes.
10: The Grand Duke nodded.
5: Understood.
10: The verdigris-hued figure with the face of a handsome young man nodded respectfully before leaving in due haste.
0: Some problem, Your Grace?
23: It's nothing. Now then.
10: The Grand Duke took Francoise's hand. Just then, the music halted. The band's conductor looked around at the crowd.
6: Ladies and gentlemen, we are joined by the Grand Duke.
10: He turned the face of a philosopher toward the Grand Duke.
6: Would you like to call the tune?
23: Fascination.
10: As soon as they began to play, a new light made the hall appear hazy. The candles that had been burning in moderation all along now blazed with new life. As they finished the preparation and took the first step, Francoise kept repeating in her head, Un, deux, trois.
23: Are you familiar with the city called Paris?
10: His youthful countenance remained turned away from Francoise. The waltz was danced without looking your partner in the face. As a result, even sworn enemies could be paired together.
0: Paris, you say?
23: Yes. In the oh-so-distant past, in the days when mankind still fancied themselves the center of the world, the city was said to be one of the beacons of culture.
0: But human culture?
23: Quite right. It was never anything great, but I visited that city just once. Shall I bring you along next time?
0: To a city that was never anything great?
23: Yes.
0: What could possibly be there?
10: As the girl gazed intently at him, the Grand Duke responded with a smile.
23: Let's discuss it another time. This evening, you make your debut.
10: Unfortunately, Francoise had picked the wrong night for her debut. It was halfway through the tune when there was a murmur and everyone turned their eyes in the same direction. Someone had noticed a figure coming in from the veranda.
1: How gorgeous!
0: I've never seen anything like him.
10: Entering through a pair of glass doors left wide open, the figure in black with a long sword across his back had come to stand in the center of the hall without making a sound. The lavishly attired ladies and gentlemen swallowed their words and backed away. The hall had been covered by tension, fear, and rage, and outweighing them all was rapture. That was why they couldn't speak. That was why their steps were exquisite, even as they retreated.
5: Where is Grand Duke Bergenzi?
10: The Grand Duke looked down at his left arm. Francoise clung to it with a trembling hand. Gently placing his own hand atop it, the Grand Duke then removed the girl's hand from his arm and stepped forward.
23: I am Grand Duke Bergenzi, and I would have your name, O gorgeous Philistine.
5: D.
10: The people of the night retreated still further. In their place, stalwart attendants stepped to the fore. Guards.
23: Stand back.
10: The men disappeared.
23: Seeing that the one known as the greatest hunter of nobility on the frontier has come here, I take it it's my life you're after? I have no objection to that. Naturally, I will resist, though.
10: The air froze. Dee's right hand had gone for the hilt over his shoulder.
23: Patience. I'm not sure whether you realize this or not, but I have a great many of the villagers here in the castle. I have but to snap my fingers and the entire castle will be blown away. Of course, we wouldn't be harmed by that in the least.
10: The Grand Duke's distinguished face split lengthwise. Dee had broke the stance from his downward stroke. Collapsing on the spot, the Grand Duke turned to dust before his very eyes.
5: An illusion, huh?
23: Right you are. Not even a man called D could distinguish it from the real thing. You see, I supervised the design and manufacture of weapons for the sacred ancestor.
10: The Grand Duke had appeared in exactly the same spot. He stepped forward, and his head went flying. No one had even seen the horizontal swipe D had made with his blade. Sailing in a massive arc, the Grand Duke's head struck a wall more than 60 feet away before falling to the floor.
23: Someone toss me back.
10: One of the guards raced over, scooped it up, and lobbed it back to the body that stood there patiently. Catching him with ease, the body returned the missing part to its rightful place. The Grand Duke's grinning visage suddenly took on a shocked look, and the nobleman disappeared.
23: Unbelievable.
10: This third iteration of the Grand Duke stood in the same spot. His eyes were wide.
23: My illusions are composed of different particles than normal matter. They should be able to recover from any attack, yet you've destroyed two of them now. Dee, can your blade cut on a molecular level?
5: Where's the real you?
23: Good enough. Come for me if you like, but know this first.
5: I don't accept any conditions.
23: I see.
10: The Grand Duke shrugged his shoulders. Looking around at the group, he continued.
23: Everyone, you have my deepest apologies, but you can see the situation that has developed. Until my return, I hope you'll forget all about this turn of events and enjoy yourselves. And now, you must excuse me for a while. No one is to follow after me. Nicely done.
10: The Grand Duke raised one hand in greeting to the conductor, who bowed to the nobleman as he moved toward the door. Dee followed after the nobleman, and the crowd parted for them without a word. The Grand Duke stopped in his tracks. The girl in the metallic azure dress was right in front of him.
23: I'll be right back, Francoise, just as soon as I take care of this.
10: The two men went out into a corridor. They'd gone about three paces when they sensed someone behind them. Apparently, they'd been followed. A figure in an electric blue cape stood before them, raven-haired and with features unlike those of the Grand

0: You might not think it to look at me, but I'm quite a coward. No one else in the castle even knows where I stay. You will be an exception.
1: Why is that?
2: It was small wonder that the Grand Duke eyed Dee suspiciously.
0: Because this seems likely to relieve my boredom.
1: Well, you got more than your fair share of confidence. You'd fight this guy to stave off boredom?
2: The blue light from a cylinder at the end of the corridor tied the floor to the ceiling. The Grand Duke entered first, and Dee followed after him.
3: How about you?
2: The Grand Duke became a blue silhouette. Dee felt every cell in his body burning, and he was aware of each and every one.
1: We're being disintegrated!
2: His head split by the sensation of blistering heat. Dee still managed to remain conscious. The light faded. Apparently, they were inside an enormous structure. Though Dee's surroundings were sealed in darkness, he could sense the tremendous mass that lurked there. Any creature accustomed to living in a hospitable environment would probably hyperventilate at the thought of being there. Sticking his left hand out in front of him, Dee slowly turned in a complete circle.
1: Not a clue what's going on outside. He ain't there, and it may be he's pulled a fast one on us.
2: The hoarse voice was accustomed to situations like this.
1: Let's see what the closest thing is. I'll be damned. We've got some ridiculously big stone statues in front of us, to the rear, and to either side. Seems like nobles really do admire the stupidest things.
4: What is this place?
1: Not entirely sure, but my gut's telling me it's some kind of archives.
2: Narrowing his eyes a bit, Dee peered through the darkness.
1: We gonna wait and see what move Bergenzi makes, or will we...
0: Apologies for my abrupt departure, O lovely assassin.
2: Dee tried to determine where the voice emanated from, but was unable to ascertain the location.
1: Just his voice.
2: The nobleman had no physical presence there.
0: Unfortunately, I can't square off with you just yet. However, no matter how far I might run, or whatever defensive measures I might employ, the man called Dee would undoubtedly tear the lid from my coffin. I led you here in order to prevent that very thing.
2: Dee had just weathered the sensation of a cold metallic blade slicing through his brain.
5: Aren't many things I must tell you.
2: Dee realized that the voice had come from the stone colossi on all four sides of him. Had the voice waited beneath an unknown stony fortress for untold millennia for Dee?
5: One.
0: There aren't many things I must tell you. One, those are all the words we've been able to make out thus far. Over the span of five millennia, telepathy isn't an easy power for a noble to acquire, but there are some with a rudimentary ability to catch thoughts. And there are devices for such purposes as well. Yet it took us 5,000 years to decipher a single thought from the Great One. Have you no wish to learn the rest of it, Dee?
4: Why do you think I'd want to know what he has to say?
0: Because in truth, there is one more word we were able to make out.
2: Dee?
0: The very last word of a thought, otherwise indecipherable to me. In point of fact, that word was Dee. It's been waiting for you for 5,000 long years.
1: What did he come here for?
0: That, I don't know. It was during my father's reign, and I was still quite young. One day, as I recall, it was dark night, without a star in the sky and clouds piled all the way to the horizon. I was in my room, listening raptly to a performance by a band my father had summoned from the capital when my father came in, looking enraged, and told me to get back in my coffin. Terrified by his demeanor, I went down into the underground crypt with the Chamberlain. Though I had no intention of hiding in my coffin, the Chamberlain told me to get in with

0: with an even sterner expression than my father's. I had no choice but to comply. Once that lid was shut, I was in my own little world, beyond the reach of all light or sound. However, that night, I heard something.
1: And what was that?
0: My father's voice, his footsteps, his fear. My father had gone into the most spacious of the living rooms, and haughty man though he was, he seemed like a trembling bunny fleeing from a beast. After that, something came in. That living room is above ground, while I was in a grave nearly 2 miles beneath the surface. And yet I sensed it. Something incredibly large. I speak not of physical size alone, but I sensed a being with such a presence. The mere act of conversing with him would leave one feeling like they were about to be destroyed. Was that the sacred ancestor, Dee?
2: Nothing from the hunter.
0: I was ordered to live down in the crypt for the next year. Even now, I'm not entirely sure what happened to my father and his retainers during that time. However, he was like an entirely different man. A gloomy, soulless husk. And a year after that, he went missing. Even now, he hasn't returned. On exiting the crypt, my eyes were greeted by a remarkable change. The living room my father had been in with something else had become a much vaster space, shrouded in darkness. And 4 colossal statues towered there. Right here.
2: Dee looked up into the crushing darkness before him.
3: It doesn't have a face.
0: That is one of the mysteries. All 4 have heads but lack faces. Therefore, I knew what they were. They had to be statues of the sacred ancestor. The night I left the crypt, I sensed the thought for the first time. However, I could make out nothing save the beginning and the very end. And that only after 5 millennia and bringing all our science to bear on it. Someday, a man called Dee would come here. All I could do was wait for that eventuality. Dee, what was it the sacred ancestor wished to tell you?
3: Where are you?
0: Right here.
2: A palpable presence seemed to coalesce about 10 yards to his right. Dee bounded, twisting his upper body in midair. Dee struck his blade over one shoulder as if returning it to its sheath, and there was no sign of fleeing, just the savage thud of bone being cleaved. Falling to the floor with a geyser of black blood was the Grand Duke's right arm, which had been severed at the shoulder.
4: Oh, you bastard! Have you no desire to hear the sacred ancestor's thought?
2: The shadowy figure and his voice faded into the distance, but the figure of beauty gave chase.
4: Dee!
2: A diagonal slash cut right through the nobleman's cry and his left arm. In midair, Dee jerked his blade to the right. Was he preparing to make a thrust? He'd be aiming for the Grand Duke's heart. A flash of purple ripped through Dee. Still poised for a thrust, he fell to the floor. The Grand Duke had fled back beyond the light.
1: Those are black cosmic rays. A millisecond's exposure is enough to destroy DNA. They'll screw up bones and nerves, brains and mind, all down to the most basic level.
2: Dampier or not, if Dee was unable to prevent the mad rush of blood in his veins, it would be poison that would paralyze him with fatal results. However, his fall became a graceful landing, and a second later, Dee went after the Grand Duke, true to form. The light faded. Behind the Grand Duke, a blue cylinder came into view.
1: That's a transport tube. Don't let him get in it.
2: Its words swinging around in an arc, for the hunter's left hand had just hurled a rough wooden needle. The Grand Duke reeled backward, but then dashed a few paces and was swallowed up by the cylinder. The very instant Dee poised to leap, the cylinder vanished.
1: He got away? We nailed him with that needle. And before that, you put your blade right through his heart, cut off both his arms, and got in another lick to boot. You of all people. And yet, he managed to get away. So who or what the hell is this Joker?
3: We're going after him.
1: I figured. First things first, though. This was obviously some sort of living room in the castle that was converted into a shrine. Seeing where he used a transport tube to get out of here, I'm thinking it's been moved somewhere else.
3: Can you get us back?
1: I can try.
2: Taking a small leather pouch and a bundle of red string from his coat, Dee dumped the contents of the former into the palm of his left hand. Black soil. It was immediately sucked into the palm of his hand. Following that, a tiny mouth appeared in it. Taking a foot-long section of string from the bundle, Dee held one end of it between his teeth. It had a silver cap on it. Pulling that off, the hunter waited a second, and then a blinding light fought back the darkness. The string was made of gunpowder. Pushing it into the mouth on his palm, which sucked it up like a long noodle, Dee then put his left forefinger against his right wrist. His nail was as sharp as it was elegant. A blur of motion, and blood gushed from his wrist. The tiny mouth gulped down the dripping river of red with the bottomless gluttony of an anaconda. Dee rolled the ball of that same finger over the wound once, and the bleeding stopped.
1: Last one now. Leave this to me.
2: Dee's left hand pursed its lips, and the hunter raised it. The elements earth, wind, fire, and water had all been assembled.
1: First, we gotta find out just where he is.
2: Dee pressed his left hand against the stone floor, and he kept it there for several seconds.
1: I'll be damned. I'd heard that bastard Grand Duke Bergenzi wasn't just in charge of weapons, but was at the top of the Ministry of Technology. And damned if that ain't the truth.
3: Where are we?
2: On hearing his left hand's reply, Dee reacted.
1: Oh, there ain't a thing we can do until we find one of them transport tubes. I think I have it. It'll be a little bit dangerous, so you think you could feed me again?
2: Dee got a gleam in his eye. He pulled out the leather bag of gunpowder fuses once more.
5: You think Dee's gonna be okay?
2: Lyden looked over at the castle, the only building beyond their windows that was lit up.
6: The castle hasn't changed in the least bit. Think he failed?
2: Habaki was sitting across the table from them. The trio was in an abandoned farmhouse they used as their hideout. It had an ample supply of food and weapons.
7: It's a little too early to be jumping to any conclusions. Let's not write off the greatest hunter on the frontier until we've laid eyes on the Grand Duke again.
2: Start again from scratch. That thought was overlaid with their real misgivings and fears, now sharper than ever. They couldn't close their eyes to this, and there'd be no backing down.
6: The Grand Duke? You think he knows about us?
7: Probably. I heard bats flying around over my house. Not just a night or two. I'm talking about for a month straight. It was tough for me to chit-chat with my family like nothing was going on.
2: Habaki looked up. Even now, those symbols of the vampire apparently flitted overhead.
6: Yeah. Lately, I've got the feeling somebody was prowling around outside my house at night, and it gives me the creeps. My ma feels it too, and it's made a nervous wreck of her.
5: Damn, we're in real trouble now. Somebody probably tailed us out of there tonight too.
7: Screw that. We haven't even done anything yet.
5: Then let's get them before they get us.
6: Knock it off, Lyden.
2: Elsa's body was trembling. But just then she caught the faint but protracted buzz of an indicator. Habaki boldly strode over to the south wall. An obviously handmade metal box had been set on a three-legged stool. He glanced at the screen.
7: Got people coming. 11 of them. All in hooded robes. Murder monks from the castle. You two better get your combat suits on.
2: New life flowed into the rough suits hanging on the wall by the door. Chunky steel fingers took up repeating bows and quivers.
5: What the hell?
2: Lyden was feeding one arrow at a time into the harmonica-like ammo cartridge. Ordinarily, they'd pull arrows one at a time from a quiver and load them side by side in the harmonica-shaped cartridge. But Habaki loaded the entire quiver at once.
7: Yeah, I forgot to tell you about this baby, didn't I, Leiden? It's Cornet's latest and greatest. Same weight as the old one, but a hell of a lot easier to carry.
8: Don't suppose you've got another to spare, do you?
7: Sorry, but they're handmade. Had him slap this one together as a special rush job.
2: As Leiden eyed him with envy, Habaki continued.
7: If you want it all that badly, I'll swap you, you big baby.
8: Shut up.
2: The two of them were right up against the wall by the window. The sounds from the metal box, the radar, were becoming shorter. A sign the enemy was closing.
6: They stopped.
7: 5 yards out. They're hiding between the trees.
2: Saying that, Habaki flipped a switch, wrapped the box up in the bag it had been resting on, and put it into a wooden backpack covered with thin iron plates.
5: What do you suppose they'll try?
7: If it's the murder monks, they'll open with poison gas. Get your masks on.
2: His hands reached for a rough-looking item on the table. Cornet had explained the chemical filters inserted into the part that covered their nose and mouth would absorb poisons. However, they were as yet untested. This would be the trial by fire.
9: Here they come!
2: A yellow canister rolled across the floor, belching gas of the same hue. It was followed by another canister and another. Habaki quickly pulled off his mask.
7: The bastards are waiting for us to come running out. I think we'll wait for him in here.
2: He put his mask back on. Apparently, he'd inhaled some of the gas. His lungs burned, but he soon got over it.
6: What's wrong?
2: She turned toward him.
7: I'm fine.
2: He flashed her the okay sign with one hand. The world beyond his goggles was already yellow. But still in his 20s, that young man didn't realize just how cruel the world could be. A minute passed in silence. The yellow canisters had stopped fuming. Now the smoke was just blowing out the windows.
7: Our enemies have missed their guess. They'll be coming in now.
2: But he knew it was no use trying to tell the others through his mask. The ceiling creaked. All eyes and ears trained on it. The ceiling caved in with a crash. The yellow-robed figures had long scythes in their hands. When he was just a little kid, Habaki had seen the body of a decapitated farmer. He'd run afoul of the Grand Duke, or so the talk went. It must have been their handiwork. One of them was muttering something. The interior of his hood was shrouded in darkness, and crimson eyes glittered there.
10: Habaki Machiba, thou shalt be delivered to the sacred ancestor.
2: The man's blood froze.
7: The hell you will!
2: He spun his short spear around. Up until that point, he'd been pretty confident he was quicker, not seeming to mind as the spear pierced his chest. The monk swung his scythe. There wasn't time enough to dodge it. Habaki blocked the blow with his left arm. Thin iron armor covered the man's left arm from the back of his hand to the elbow, dropping his hips ever so slightly and steadying himself. Habaki made a horizontal swipe with the spear in his right hand. The monk's body arced across the room to slam against the far wall and dropped to the floor. And he immediately got up again. The red sparks blazed once more in his darkened hood. A hard thunk took his head off. With oily black blood spraying from the wound, his decapitated torso thudded to the floor. There was no time to even thank Leiden, who'd struck him down from behind with a machete. As one murder monk after another dropped from the ceiling.
10: We will have thy head, Elsa Gary. We will have thy head, Leiden Palm.
2: These stammered, murmured prayers threw the two of them into mad action. The repeating bow whined. A piston driven by compressed gas released an arrow a second, and they slammed into the murder monks with deadly accuracy. They struck them right through the heart with an accuracy that seemed like it would last forever. From behind one stumbling monk, another one pounced, swinging down with his scythe as he did so. Leiden tried to block it with his bow, but it cut right through it.
11: What the hell?
2: The blade that had bisected Leiden's bow struck his neck and stopped. He had the combat suit to thank for that.
11: You sons of bitches!
2: Catching one attacker in each arm, he slammed them into the wall, crashing into it himself in the process. He felt their skulls crack. The murder monk spat up blood.
6: There's no end to them!
2: She shot down the foes, closing in rapid succession. Lyden had spun around to go to her aid when three monks with shattered heads attacked him. That hadn't been enough to kill them. There was a streak of red light, a beam from Habaki's ray gun. Their robes transformed into torches. His foes fell one after another. Though the nobility and their victims could only be destroyed by a sword or stake through the heart. Apparently, these monks were a different matter. Flames had begun to spring from some of the figures they'd mowed down.
9: It's working!
2: Lyden raised a fist. But just then, Habaki clutched his right hand. His weapon fell to the floor. A rope figure who'd swung a great scythe at him had raised his weapon to strike again, 3 feet away. It was a guaranteed hit, but he slashed through empty air. Lyden drew the machete from his belt and swung it down at the strangely posed foe.
9: What the hell?
2: It wasn't so much that he was thrown off balance, but it felt more like something had pulled his attack off in another direction. His blade, too, sliced only air, leaving the wielder crawling on the floor. Before he could even get up again, cries of surprise from Habaki and Alsa let him know he wasn't the only victim of this bizarre phenomenon. Swiftly getting to his feet again, Lyden found that the robed figure from a minute ago had stuck a familiar-looking weapon in his face, Habaki's ray gun. No doubt he picked up the weapon Lyden's friend had dropped. Fear crushed the voice from him. Even his vaunted combat suit would be powerless before blistering rays that could melt solid iron. The barrel of the weapon had a steady beat on the left side of Lyden's chest. The realization that he'd heard the same sound of insects taking wing earlier, at that very same instant, the assassin before him fell flat on his face. At some point, the monk had pressed the weapon in his right hand against his own chest.
9: Suicide? It can't be.
2: A strange man was standing in the doorway that faced the road. He had metal rings looped over his shoulders. They rotated before touching his clothes, and the sound Lyden heard was that of them moving.
12: Figured I'd swing by this way on my way home from a night out drinking. These are murder monks, aren't they? All three of you better stand clear of them.
2: The ring stopped turning.
12: Now.
2: Lyden jumped back. Habaki and Alsa both followed suit. Great scythes gleamed. Black blood gushed out. It fell like rain on robed figures with blades stuck deep in their neck, who flopped noisily to the floor.
13: What the hell is this? They kill themselves with their own scythes?
2: Habaki stared at the latest intruder. It was a harsh look he gave the man, one most would call a glare. The rings had started moving around him again.
12: See, I just went and changed the direction gravity was working on them. So no matter where they shot or slashed, they all went off in different directions. Like at themselves, for example. And if that wasn't enough to stop them, I'd have crushed them flat.
2: There was no way on earth this was just an ordinary traveler. Habaki had a pretty good idea who he might be.
13: You one of the fellas that came here from the capital with that scientist?
12: Yeah, along with the three others. They picked me up on the way here. Hired me in a village called Grunahat.
13: Oh, so you're an anti-noble warrior.
2: The village in question had a training center for anti-noble warriors.
12: Well, more or less. But when you come right down to it, I'm closer to you folks than I am to them.
6: Good.
2: She slumped back against the wall. Her combat suit weighed over 200 pounds. It had a feedback system that allowed the wearer to control it.
12: I heard there was some young folks in the village who had some spine. That's you guys, I take it. But if you're going to try to take a bite out of the nobility, you best keep in mind their teeth are 1,000 times sharper than yours.
14: We know.
12: You hear the confab about some noble exterminating? I know sudden moves now.
2: The man raised the liquor bottle he had in one hand and took a swig. He wiped his lips and smiled at the trio as they removed their masks.
13: Will you help us?
12: Me? Oh, sorry, but I'm already working for the professor. Him and you are like fire and water. Forget we ever met and what I did here today. Otherwise, I'd have to slit your throats. This job pays damn well, you know, and I'm not about to lose it.
2: Alsa stepped forward.
6: As a warrior in Grunahat, you must have trained long and hard towards slaying nobles. If it's money you want, we'll manage something. Join up with us.
12: Oh, spare me, sister. It's more money than you could earn in a decade of honest work. You better spend a little more time learning just how the world works. Then you can go play at being hunters.
2: The trio fell silent. If not for him, they were the ones who would have been slain. That much was certain.
12: Well, I guess I'd better be on my way. The monks have started to melt and everything.
2: The other three surveyed their surroundings. White smoke poured from the robed figures as they in their clothes dissolved into a flesh-colored goo.
6: Even their scythes.
12: They're probably all made of the same stuff. Your enemies are a rank or two above you, so run on home and find decent jobs. There's someone better suited to dealing with the nobility you can leave this to, am I right?
6: D.
12: You got it. I ran into him in front of the castle. He's not just scary, he's freaking bottomless. Oh, none of us could do anything about it, but he just made the drawbridge come down and rode across it like it was no big deal. Oh, I know a couple of nobility hunters, but he is a freak on a whole different level. Chances are...
2: Rengard's expression made the hearts of the youthful trio beat faster.
6: Chances are what?
12: He could be even more of a freak than the nobles. And I ain't talking about your ordinary nobles either.
13: If you don't mean ordinary nobles, then what?
2: Habaki swallowed hard. But the man turned his back to them.
12: See ya. Next time we meet, we'll probably be on opposite sides. I hope it doesn't come to that, though.
6: Wait, at least give us your name.
2: Her voice trailed after him.
12: It's Rengard.
6: I'm Elsa Gary, and that's Leiden Palm.
13: I'm Habaki Majiba. We're fighting to destroy Grand Duke Bergenzi.
12: Yeah, you're fighting.
2: His words hung for ages in the darkness of the doorway. Habaki's coughing sounded terribly painful, and he couldn't stop. Elsa ran over and took him by the shoulder.
6: Let's get him to Doc Chavez.
2: Though they had to be dragged out of bed, the village's sole physician, along with Tabana, his only nurse, quickly made preparations to deal with their patient. Chavez had two sons. Neither of them had followed in his footsteps. After scanning the man from head to toe with a device that could diagnose ailments on a cellular level, Doc Chavez looked at his patient.
14: You'll be fine. You're coughing from the gas you inhaled, but it's nothing serious.
13: Do me a favor and spare me your lies.
14: What?
13: Doc, I've known you all my life. Before I had my tonsils out 2 years ago, I was in here to see you every week. I know you better than you know yourself, Doc.
2: Rolling over on the bed, Habaki faced Nurse Tabana, who stood gravely down by his feet.
13: Isn't that right?
15: Yes, you're probably right.
2: Rubbing the back of his hoary head, the doctor looked thoughtful.
14: Okay. The gas turns the nuclei of your cells into those of a dead man. I call it zombification. And without a doubt, it's what's happening here.
2: Habaki let his shoulders fall. The doctor and nurse fell silent. It was said that these were the two most trying professions in the world they lived in. And that was on account of the sheer frequency with which they were left feeling powerless. However, Habaki soon looked up at them. He did it so quickly the two of them were left exchanging looks of surprise.
13: How long do I have?
14: I can't say for sure, but from the rate it's going, I'd say about a week. It could be a little more or less, depending on how strong you are.
13: How long will I be able to move around?
14: Right up until the moment of your death, I'd say. Actually, you'll probably die on your feet and be reanimated while you're walking around.
13: Well, I've seen my fair share of zombies. I'll end up wanting to eat my friends and family too, won't I?
14: That might well be. Though I suppose that may depend on your strength of will.
2: Tabana had to look away.
13: How about keeping my wits about me?
14: That shouldn't be a problem right up until death.
13: I see. Please don't say anything about this to my two friends in the waiting room, or anybody else.
14: Understood. I do have one request, though.
13: What might that be?
14: Come back here before sundown. and let me explain your condition to you in detail. I'd like to read up on how best to treat it. Of course, I'm not forcing you to do it.
7: Okay, Doc. No guarantees, but I'll try to make it.
14: Much obliged. It would mean a lot to me. Oh, you've got to have a glass of this milk. I can't recommend it enough. Parson's granddaughter does milking and selling at her pa's ranch. It's divine.
7: No thanks. Can't taste anything anymore.
2: At a loss for words, the doctor set his hand down on the young man's shoulder. The palm of his hand felt hot, because the shoulder was cold. In his heart of hearts, Habaki was crying out for a certain someone.
7: Hurry up and destroy the Grand Duke. Do that, and I might not have to go out this way and wind up a slave to the vampires.
2: He was fast asleep in an opulent bed until, sensing a certain someone nearby, she awakened. An electronic lamp shaped like a Genetian blossom was burning. She could see that a figure stood in the depths of the darkness.
16: Viken?
2: In lieu of a reply, the shadowy figure came closer. Sensing an unavoidable sadness in the face of the young man looking down lovingly at her from beside her bed, Francoise had all she could do to curb her own urge to reach out to him with both hands. All she could do now was shut her eyes tightly and draw her covers closer.
16: Leave! If the Grand Duke finds you here, he'll...
17: He's sleeping now.
16: He came back?
2: Her eyes went wide of their own accord.
17: Yeah. Soaked in blood. To have left someone of his standing in such a state, that hunter truly is the fearsome foe he's reputed to be.
16: He was so beautiful. Is he dead?
17: No. Apparently, he's been sealed away in the Shrine of Information, and that's on a planet 100 million light years from Earth. He won't be coming back soon. Perhaps. Not ever.
16: And it was no use after all, was it?
17: Francoise, the Grand Duke is one of the few fortunate enough to have been allowed to meet the sacred ancestor face to face.
16: I know that. And I'm not sure how I should feel, either. Should I be saddened by this, or gladdened?
17: Oh, this is such a bizarre conversation. It's one thing to hear about something, and another thing entirely to see it. He's given us so much, hasn't he?
16: Serve him as best you can, Viken. That way lies your reward as a human being.
17: To be honest, I'm not sure what I should do. That's why I need at least one thing in this castle I know to be real and true.
2: Hunching down, he brought his face closer to the girl's.
16: We can't, Viken. I don't know where I stand either. Do I belong to the Grand Duke, or am I still part of the human race?
17: Francoise.
2: Powerful fingers held her delicate chin, turning her face toward his.
16: Stop it. I'll call the others in here.
2: She turned her face away. Tears rolled down her cheeks. In her right hand was a golden bell for summoning the help.
17: I'll come back another time.
2: The young man left without making a sound. In this castle, even humans walked as stealthily as shadows. A different voice drifted through the room.
18: I have word about Chosen.
2: Francois spun violently in that direction.
18: I've heard that there's a young man creating weapons and other technology on par with that of the nobility for a resistance group in the village. Apparently, they're to be disposed of in short order.
2: Without waiting for a response from her, the presence faded away. It was buried in the darkness.
16: Viken.
2: Finally, she reached out with her pale hands, but there was no longer anyone there, and not even the glow from the Genetian blossom lamp could reach him. You could say that evening was a succession of dangerous situations. It was just about the same time the battle royale at the abandoned house was ending, when someone approached Marcella's house.
19: Who's there?
2: It wasn't Marcella directing the question toward the door. Rather, it came from the back bedroom and was aimed at Marcella, who was in the kitchen. Marcella's husband was gazing down at her from a picture on the mantle of the fireplace in the living room, as he had for the last 5 years. Extinguishing the flame fed by the chemical fuel and checking to make sure the hot water hadn't boiled yet, She went over to the bedroom door.
19: I don't know. It's probably your wife.
20: Are you serious?
19: What should I do? Open it up and see who's there?
20: No, hold up. I'll slip out the back way in a sec.
19: Seems like you were expecting this. Think she followed you here?
20: Shut up.
2: The mad impatience of his reply was overlaid with another knock. Marcella noticed something strange. The sound was coming from down too low, as if somebody had crawled over there. Quickly returning to the kitchen, she got her gun off the shelf. No sooner did she think to herself, "Here goes nothing," than the man called to her.
20: So long, but I'll be back.
19: Just don't forget to bring your allowance.
20: I know.
2: The hinges on the back door creaked open, creaked again, and then fell silent.
19: Piece of shit.
2: She started thinking about what might happen to her now. Who's outside? Who'd be crawling around out there at this hour, and why the hell would they bother knocking? Hear that? There they go again. Marcella made up her mind. Ignoring this didn't seem like it was going to be an option, and it might be somebody that was hurt out there, looking up at the photo over the fireplace.
19: Keep me safe.
2: Approaching the door with leaden steps, she grabbed hold of the wooden doorknob. There were protective talismans attached to the door inside and out, and she couldn't complain about the job they'd done on keeping her safe up until now.
19: Oh, hell.
2: Opening the door and poking her gun out, only darkness spread before her, just as she'd expected. Well then, look a little lower.
19: What the blazes?
2: A left hand from the wrist down lay there. Knowing this to be impossible all the while, Marcella was mesmerized by the beauty of the hand she should have found horrifying.
21: Hey!
2: But it couldn't possibly have come from the gorgeous limb at her feet, could it? Time and again, Marcella told herself it was impossible, but eventually she had to accept it as an undeniable fact, and that threw her into a vertigo of despair.
21: Steady there. I want your help with something. Come with me.
2: And somehow, that set her right again.
19: What kind of demon are you?
21: What you see is what you get. I tell you I'm no monster, but I don't expect you to believe me. There's an injured guy across the road. Carry him over here. All you've got to do is give him a shoulder to lean on.
2: She wanted to bellow, "Like hell I will," but her eyes were glued to the weird hand. Somewhere out in the night, the owner of that beautiful hand was waiting for help.
19: Okay. Lead the way.
21: Much obliged.
2: And with those unmistakable words of gratitude, the hand deftly changed direction and skittered across the street. The man in question was flat on his back in a thicket of chikarin bushes on the far side of the street. Despite the black traveler's hat and coat, which even through the gloom of night were quite clearly stained with blood, and the pale face with a mind-numbingly haggard look on it, the instant Marcella saw him, she lost the ability to think.
19: He's so beautiful.
21: Enough about that. Make with the carrying already. He could die if we don't do something. Damn it, pull yourself together, woman. Save his life, and I'll have him give you a kiss as a reward for your cooperation.
19: You mean it?
2: The hoarse voice fell silent. She forgot all about the blood. Marcella grabbed the man in black by one arm and pulled him up. She felt only the slightest resistance. And then the young man of unearthly beauty got up on his feet.
21: This way, over here.
2: Following after the left hand, she took a heavy step forward. It occurred to her that she'd sell her very soul just to keep walking arm in arm with him like this. Shortly after, the two of them and the severed limb disappeared into the house. A diminutive figure slipped out from behind the building and moved into the forest with careful, muffled footsteps. Not long thereafter, there was the sound of hoofbeats receding in the distance.
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0: 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You'll be glad you did. Nowadays on television, there are all kinds of police procedural dramas. Before television, shows like these and others were produced for all to enjoy on the radio, the theater of the mind. One such show was
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2: The young man's gait was unexpectedly sure, but as they went from the living room to the parlor, it suddenly faltered, slipping off Marcella's shoulder. He fell flat on his back on the floor, where he didn't budge an inch.
16: It can't be.
21: Relax. He's just passed out, that's all.
2: The voice came from atop the young man's chest.
16: What are you?
2: At that point, she noticed the gorgeous young man she'd helped bring inside was missing his left hand from the wrist down.
21: Falling from the heavens has left him drained. No use trying to bring him around with medicine. Just let him lay there a while. I'll handle the rest. By the way, don't tell anybody about this. Say one word about it, and you'll be cursed for all time.
2: Naturally, Marcella could do nothing but nod in acknowledgement. As soon as Marcella left the room, the left hand climbed down from Dee's chest, working its fingers skillfully to turn itself in a full circle. Edith surveyed the room.
21: They're on the move.
2: Pointing a finger at Dee, it continued.
21: But you're not.
2: A man working for the deputy mayor brought an envelope containing a note to the inn where Professor Cheney was staying about a half hour after Dee was carried into Marcella's house. Tipping the man and sending him on his way, the professor read the note, at which point his expression changed.
23: So, that little peeping Tom couldn't help hanging around her window, eh? Well, if this is true, we might slay him.
2: The professor's orders were that his four henchmen were to set out. One of them was injured and another was out drinking, however, so only two of them mounted up on their cyborg steeds.
21: They're closing in.
2: The hand had spent nearly 10 minutes motionless, apparently trying to detect the rider's presence.
21: Hey, can you hear me or are you still asleep? Shit, I'm in rough shape too. Gonna take me a little longer to refuel. If they get here now, we'll be in serious trouble. Guess I don't have much choice. Hey, woman, come over here. Shit, are you asleep or something?
2: Marcella was by no means asleep. She sat on the living room sofa, staring into space. Though her eyes were trained on the wall of her house, her mind was wrapped around the image of that exquisite young man. She came over in a sort of stupor.
21: Oh, finally decided to grace us with your presence, did you?
2: The left hand spoke from atop the young man's chest.
16: Who made you so high and mighty?
21: Give me a little help here. I need you to put me on his face.
16: What are you gonna do?
2: She felt her heart beat faster in her chest.
21: Never mind that. Just put me there. He'll do the rest.
2: Marcella had no reason not to comply. Her brain wrapped in a feverish membrane, she placed the severed limb on that gorgeous face with a trembling hand. A split second later, a sharp pain shot through her pinky. She pulled her hand back, fresh blood dripping from the ball of her finger.
19: What the hell do you think you're doing?
2: Her rage was directed at the left hand, which she'd seen scurrying off into one corner of the room. Its tiny mouth was lined with still tinier teeth.
21: Damn it! Just hold on!
2: Pressing down on the wound to stem the bleeding, Marcella was just about to stand up again, so she could get a broom to clobber that thing. But a cold hand reached up and caught her by the wrist.
19: What in the...
2: Rather than be shocked by the realization that the hand was that of the young man, who hadn't even seemed to be breathing, Marcella was enraptured.
16: Just look at him, slowly getting to his feet. His pale, handsome face is right in front of me, and he just opened his eyes. But why are they red? How come he's got a pair of teeth poking from his lips? And why are they pointed? Oh, you're a noble.
21: They're here.
2: Marcella hurriedly took a place in front of the door.
19: Who is it?
2: There was only one visitor she ever got in the middle of the night, and she'd sent him packing nearly an hour ago.
1: I got a message to deliver. Open up.
2: As she hesitated, Marcella was terrified by the explosion of anger she envisioned. Just as she undid the bolt, a pair of shadowy figures piled in like an avalanche. One man was abnormally thin, and the other wore an iron mask. The skinny one put the nails of his right hand against Marcella's throat. They were strangely long and sharp. The one in the iron mask headed for the door to the back room. A bundle of fine chain gleamed in his right hand. Turning toward the other one, he gave a nod. Skinny gave a nod in return and took up a position on one side of the doorframe, opposite the one in the iron mask.
3: Not a peep out of you.
2: The two of them waited until they were in sync, and as soon as they were, the one in the iron mask hit the door with his shoulder. Once they were done searching the house, the skinny one went back into the living room and reached for Marcella's throat with his right hand. The tips of his strangely elongated nails pressed into her flawless pale skin.
3: We've been authorized by the deputy mayor. Tell us everything.
19: I don't know anything.
2: She would sooner die than be responsible for the young man falling into their hands.
3: Is that a fact? Watch this.
2: His other hand flashed into action. With a flick of his wrist, a fingernail shot out like a throwing knife. A tiny form darting across the floor was split in two. A house rat. Its head and body twitched violently in separate locations, and they seemed to continue doing so for ages.
3: When I cut something in two with my claws, they're in a world of hellish pain forever. Until I kill them again, that is. Can't even lose their minds. On account of the pain's too bad. You think I'm shitting you?
19: Don't.
3: Where is he?
19: I don't know. Really?
2: A shadowy fire sparked in the skinny one's eyes. Just then, the one in the iron mask spoke to him.
5: Give it a rest, Phelan.
3: Stay out of my way.
5: Were we sent here to toy with women?
3: Don't get in my way, mask.
5: Oh, you think you can throw down with me? You mentioned before how you were curious whether those claws of yours could cut through my mask, didn't you? What do you say we find out right now?
3: You son of a bitch.
5: Let's hit the road. I've heard about this happening. They say every woman who sees Dee's face becomes his slave. Seems you can torture them all you like, but they'll never give you anything that might put Dee at a disadvantage.
3: Interesting. Let's see if that's really true or not.
5: Push it too far, and she'll bite her own tongue off. We were told not to lay a hand on any of the villagers, or have you forgotten? The Grand Duke might not have a problem with losing the support of the villagers, but the same can't be said for the professor or the deputy mayor. That'd be the end of everything.
3: Like I give a damn.
5: I give a damn. The better this goes, the more we get paid.
3: Shit.
2: He took his claw away from her.
8: Lady, if you'd like to remain under the deputy mayor's protection, you'd better not pull any more funny business.
16: Of course.
2: Once she was certain the two of them had left, Marcella bolted the door again and stared at the center of her living room. The gorgeous young man lay there. Closing her eyes, Marcella then opened them again. There was nobody there.
16: All that? Was it just a dream?
2: Somebody had come into the room earlier. Then the left hand had pressed against her brow. Her head spun around and around, and the next thing she knew, she was standing by the front door. She'd known exactly what she was supposed to do.
16: Yeah, it must have been.
2: There was no other way to accept the night's events. She had to catch a little sleep before dawn. After all, working at the bar in the village was pretty exhausting.
16: It was all just a dream.
2: Looking up at the carefully stacked stones of the walls and ceiling, it was clear that the long subterranean road was man-made. The caverns that appeared along the way were probably entrances to side roads.
21: Hell of a scale to it, isn't there?
2: The left hand was resting on Dee's shoulder. Perhaps feeling the strange flow of air, one of the tiny flames that were set in the walls at critical points wavered.
9: And made quite a long time ago, more than 5 millennia. Most likely there was a gap formed by shifts in the Earth's crust that they excavated in spots to make their way, or else they reinforced it after leveling the place.
2: The reply came from someone who'd given Dee a shoulder to lean on. He sounded young, a lot younger than those three rebels. You could say he was no more than a boy. The white lab coat suited his thin frame, though he sounded like a man of science. Whether or not he had the face of one was unclear. Purple cloth shrouded his head and shoulders, hiding them from prying eyes.
21: Go to her house a lot, do you?
9: No. Nor had I intended to go there today. I just happened to hear you talking through the intercom tubes.
21: An eavesdropper, eh?
9: Call it a most necessary return of service for the eavesdropping system put in during ancient times when the place was being carved out, if you don't mind. I had absolutely nothing to do with their creation.
21: Which means what? That whoever made this road is responsible for that too? Even 5,000 years ago, humans were all sick little busybodies.
9: I'll reserve comment on that. I don't know precisely why they dug these paths, but they're ideal for moving about unobserved.
21: Just how far do they run?
9: By my measurements, a good 40 miles. There's a web of tunnels exiting in all the key structures in the village. Town hall, the school, the mayor's home, the spiritualist center, the forests and swamps on all four sides of us, and more. There are more than 20 destinations all told. They weren't added later, but rather led to points on subterranean energy lines, where our key facilities were built as a matter of course. You could say the choice of those locations was inevitable. They weren't added later, but rather led to points on subterranean energy lines, where our key facilities were built as a matter of course. You could say the choice of those locations was inevitable.
21: Still, I'm surprised no one's found them in 5,000 years.
9: The entrances are all concealed by both physical and psychological camouflage. Do you remember where I came out of?
2: The youth had appeared from a wall through a wooden door that absolutely hadn't been there a moment earlier, informing the people in the limb there that trouble was coming and taking Dee in his left hand away, while Marcella remained behind.
9: When I throw the bolt on this side, the passageways, no one on the outside would ever know it was there. You could destroy the whole wall and probably still not find anything.
21: Humans might have been more advanced 5,000 years ago than they are now.
9: It wasn't necessarily human beings.
21: You saying nobles dug this? If so, what for?
9: I don't know. Was it humans or nobles? What's it for? I don't know anything at all.
21: You gotta know something.
9: What's that?
21: Who you really are.
9: Don't pry into matters that don't concern you. Isn't that the code for travelers on the frontier? Especially one like the hunter known as Dee? I hear that he's particularly sticky on that matter.
21: Oh, so you know who he is, do you? I suppose you'll tell me that was inevitable, too?
9: Precisely.
2: He'd been carrying Dee ever since they'd left that house, and that had to weigh heavily on a slight frame like his. Suddenly, the walls to either side of them were much further back. The place overflowed with light. They were in a clearing of about 1,800 square feet. A number of bare light bulbs hung down from the cords strung across the place, shining on the huge doors set in the wall. They were steel without so much as a fleck of rust on them.
21: Finally getting to the main course, are we? What's behind those doors?
9: Nothing special.
2: He struck a certain key on the control panel set in the steel doors, his purple hood shadowing his face. The doors slid off to either side, exposing an unbelievable sight beyond.
21: Well, I'll be.
2: Up until now, they'd been 35 feet below the surface at most, and they'd been moving across level ground. But at the end of that lay an enormous facility that could best be described as a factory or a research center.
21: One of the nobles' factories?
2: In that case, it wouldn't be surprising for three-dimensional space to have been folded to accommodate it. However, it was so utterly at odds with the words and deeds of the youth who'd led them there. The apparent master of the place. After all, outside the door had been a chamber lit by bare light bulbs.
9: To the medical center.
2: And at that same instant, the floor began to move. There wasn't a single crease in it. In fact, it might have only been the people on top of it that were actually moving. Moving on to another corridor, they continued on a bit, at which point the floor, or at least they, halted in front of a white wall. The wall glowed, and the glow became an elliptical doorway. Off in the distance, a lump formed, took on human shape, and became a nurse dressed in white. A woman so beautiful, she'd make you want to sigh.
21: A liquid metal android?
2: The beauty gave Dee a shoulder to lean on, leading him to a bed in the back. The left hand quickly moved over to the shoulder of the purple-hooded youth.
21: Computer's gotta be in control of all this machinery. So, you can make him do whatever you like, can you?
9: I suppose. Or so I'd tell you, but even I don't know for sure.
21: You don't know?
9: I'm human. There's no way I'd be able to comprehend every facet of the nobility's technology. I can operate perhaps 1/1,000,000th of what's in this facility.
21: Just how far back was this place built?
9: Ah, that I do know. According to the memory banks, it was roughly 7,000 years ago, which would make it about the time they were at war with the OSB, right?
21: Ah.
9: What do you think drives scientific progress?
21: War.
9: You say it so easily. You're right, though. This was a research facility for weapons, not a manufacturing plant. It was used primarily to study OSB weapons and develop countermeasures.
21: I've heard about that. At the tail end of the OSB war, it seems the nobility were using OSB weapons as their own.
9: That's right. The OSB shape-change ability is an example of that.
2: The youth aimed a purple glove finger where the nurse stood.
21: The floor too, eh?
9: Yes. I'm sure the nobility science probably would have developed liquid metal at some point. However, I question whether they could have come up with something as complex as this. Francois, I'm sorry, but would you be so kind as to bleed a bit for us?
6: Yes, sir.
2: The beauty's voice was perfectly suited to her resplendent features. She extended her left finger. It was immediately transformed into a keen scalpel, which then slid into her right wrist. A silvery liquid dripped out, becoming a bead that spattered against the floor. And there it turned red.
9: If you were to analyze it, you'd see that its composition doesn't differ in the slightest from human blood.
21: You don't say. Well, I don't know about all that. You can't play nobles for a fool, you know. By the way, how's he doing?
9: There's no problem. Give him some blood and he'll be back to normal in no time. But it must be human blood.
21: How about that metal blood?
9: There are still things about the nobility, legends and facts that aren't completely understood. Though its components are exactly the same as human blood, drinking it wouldn't help a Dampier recover. It's not a matter of the composition. The problem is it must be human blood. A noble can stand under an artificial light that creates rays exactly like the sun, and he won't be turned into dust. Because, ultimately, that is artificial light. not the light of the sun. These very issues are something the surviving nobility investigate even now. And probably will until the end of time.
21: Got any blood lying around?
9: Unfortunately, no.
21: What about you?
9: I have none to offer one of noble descent.
21: Then why'd you bother helping us?
9: Because it looked like he could help destroy the nobility. That being the case, I can call someone.

0: invading the big man up in his castle.
1: What are you talking about?
0: Have it your way. This is your castle. Far be it from me, the lowly retainer, to complain about what the lord of the manor chooses to do. But let me make one thing clear. He owes that woman back there his life, just as much as he does you.
1: I see.
2: He looked over at the nurse, Francoise.
1: How's the condition of that gorgeous individual?
3: Poor. It wouldn't be surprising if he were to expire at any moment. To the contrary, it's amazing he made it here in this condition. Where on earth was he, and what did he do to wind up in a state like this?
0: He passed through an unbreakable wall, then shot across 100 million light years in 0 seconds flat.
2: The purple hood was at a loss for words. He could tell the left hand spoke the truth.
1: Dampier or not, D or not, I simply cannot believe that.
0: There are a mountain of things in this world that are true, but you'd never believe. But enough about that. Do something for him.
1: Leave it to me.
2: The youth in the purple hood took a metal bar, the general size and shape of a pencil, from the breast pocket of his shirt, pressed a tiny switch, and held one end of the device up by his mouth.
1: It's me, Cornet. Are you up, Elsa?
4: Elsa here. I'm up. Actually, I wasn't, but I'm up now.
1: Sorry. I'd like some blood from you.
4: Excuse me?
1: Your blood. There's someone in need of it.
2: At that point, the youth cocked his head and looked at the severed left hand.
0: Long time no see, little missy.
4: Is that you, Dee? No, it's not. I know it's not.
2: The purple hood, Cornet, hurriedly switched off the stick.
1: Don't go scaring her off. I'll do the talking. Sorry about this, Elsa. A certain handsome man of your acquaintance suffers from a life-threatening lack of blood. Help us out. I suppose 10 cc's will suffice.
4: Fine. But where do I have to go?
1: I'll send someone for it. A woman named Francoise. She'll take care of it. All you have to do is wait in your room.
4: Roger that. Hurry.
1: Thank you. See you later.
4: Yeah.
1: What? Was there something else?
4: The handsome man in question? Is he gonna be okay?
1: That all depends on you.
4: I see. You can have a couple 100 gallons if you need it then.
1: Thank you. Francois, see to that, will you?
3: Anything for you.
2: The metallic beauty said this with a smile, and, putting a protective cover over Dee's body, she then left the room. Her smile was angelic.
0: For somebody so young, you've sure got your irons in a lot of fires. But it looks to me like you're cold to the ladies.
2: The eastern sky was still dark. Elsa's house stood in the center of the village, a modest shield farm. The shields, which could control the growing environment so that any and all vegetables could be grown year-round, were said to be a product of the nobility. They were treasured across the frontier sectors, but it was unknown how in 5 scant years these shields had fallen into human hands. Their operation had been mastered, and their use had been promulgated. By the time Francoise got there wrapped in a coat, Elsa was standing out by the gate of her house.
5: This is for you.
2: The bottle she held tight to her chest had over 100 cc's of blood in it.
3: Thank you.
2: When Francoise took the bottle, Elsa's hand closed around her wrist. Francoise stiffened at the strange coldness of it.
5: You're welcome.
2: Elsa's crimson lips revealed a pair of pearly fangs.
5: I'll be going with you.
3: I think not.
2: Francois tried to pull her hand back, but it wouldn't move an inch. A vampire had the strength of 50 humans.
5: It's no use.
2: An even more disturbing smile spread across her face as she put more strength into her fingers. She intended to shatter the other woman's bones, but her fingers sank into the nurse's wrist as if she dipped them into water. Still clutching the bottle, Francois spun right around.
3: What in the...
2: The nurse stopped in her tracks. A young man was standing there. A foreign-looking face gazed at Francoise from beneath a mop of black hair. Oddly enough, there was no sense of hostility from him.
6: Do you know me, Francoise?
3: How do you know my name?
2: The man shut his eyes, then immediately opened them again.
6: So? You don't know my name?
3: No. I'm sorry.
6: Good. My name is Viken. And I'm

0: The head of the Grand Duke's guards.
1: Remember that? You who look so much like one I know.
2: Hostility radiated from every inch of him as if her responses had been the signal to switch into combat mode.
3: She's not human!
1: Oh, interesting.
2: Lycan stepped forward. The coat-clad figure sailed over his head, easily landing on her feet on a road some 5 yards away. And the instant Francoise landed, she went into a sprint. Lycan landed right in front of her without making a sound. Both of them had bounded to the very same location.
0: The blood in that bottle is hers from before she became that way. I'll deliver it for you. Where's Dee?
2: Francoise suddenly charged right at him. The arms he instinctively spread to catch the nurse passed right through her, and she went on to run right through him. Looking over his shoulder, Lycan saw the woman more than 30 feet away, still running like the wind.
1: Liquid metal. Who knew we had a woman like that in the village?
2: He shut his eyes, then quickly opened them again.
1: You really aren't human, are you? My power doesn't work on those who don't dream.
2: And then he turned back in the direction of Elsa's house. Elsa was standing at the gate.
1: I suppose it's no use, but let's see if it works on you.
2: And saying that, he closed his eyes again. The result was the same.
1: Not very pleasant dreams you have, are they? When humans become vampires, are their dreams always such a bloody morass of savagery? Why would God make such a hopeless species?
2: When Francoise came back and gave her report to Cornette, he got a bitter look in his eye.
3: How did they know you were going to her house? Could it be they've been watching our exits?
4: If that were true, they'd have busted in on you long before now. No, they haven't found this place of yours yet.
3: But they were lying in wait.
4: They must have been keeping an eye on Elsa's house for a long time. Young they might be, but she and her two buddies have drawn a lot of attention. If I were the Grand Duke, I'd have somebody watching them all day, every day.
3: Then you don't think my cover's blown yet?
4: Probably not.
3: Good. There's a mountain of things down here purloined from the Grand Duke's castle. Were he to discover that, I'd be drawn and quartered for sure.
4: Well, wonders never cease. Once you have him drink what's in that bottle, I'd like you to show me some of the stolen merchandise.
3: That's fine by me. But as I simply took whatever was close at hand, I haven't the faintest idea what they're actually used for. I offer no guarantees that I won't make some error operating them and blow us all to kingdom come.
4: Ah, we'll cross that bridge when we come to it.
2: The left hand's devil-may-care reply drew applause from the youth in the purple hood. The two of them seemed to be getting along surprisingly well. Before the morning sun had risen, the farmers were at work, headed down the village lanes toward their respective fields with plow and hoe. Elsa's house was silent once more. The front door shut tight and curtains drawn across the windows. A number of those who passed her place figured she must be taking the day off. The first of her farming neighbors to notice something was wrong galloped off to the sheriff's office on a cyborg horse. When the sheriff arrived there at top speed, at 5:43 a.m. Eastern Frontier Time, the farmers broke down Bagheri's door, exposing the tragedy of the night before to the light of day. The gorgeous visitor halted his cyborg horse in front of the farmhouse, strung with restricted area ropes, just as the shimmering sun was reaching its highest point in the heavens. Having called in people from the town hall to assist, the sheriff had finished investigating the scene and was walking around questioning people and onlookers. Now convinced that the situation was in hand, drifted away, finally leaving only a few children there. They looked on dumbfoundedly as Dee ducked under the ropes and slipped onto the property, walking right into the farmhouse. He came out again about 10 minutes later, and somebody was waiting for him.
5: It's me, Tabaki. I already looked around inside, too. Did you find Elsa or her family?
6: They weren't inside.
5: Figured as much.
6: I owe her a debt. That's what brought me here. I'm going to tell you something that's only for your ears and Lyden's. Elsa was turned into a vampire. The two of you are free to do as you like, but I'm going to put her at rest and dispose of the one who corrupted her.
2: Cold sweat soaked Tabaki from head to toe.
5: I'd like to help you if I can.
6: You just be in the way.
2: Leaving Habaki there frozen in his tracks, Dee went back to the road. He wheeled his cyborg horse around toward the castle.
4: Would it have killed you to explain the situation even a little to that kid? Leave him like that, and there's no telling what screwed up thing he'll get in his head to try. Probably ain't got the faintest idea what you're talking about when you say you owe Elsa.
6: All he has to do is ask Cornette.
4: Well, from the look of things, Cornette doesn't exactly seem to expect much out of him. Seems more like they just went and decided he was one of them.
6: Doesn't matter either way, so long as this gets taken care of.
2: If he could break into the noble's crypt at this hour, it would be an absolute massacre. And Dee would doubtless be just as merciless in dealing with opponents who couldn't raise a hand to defend themselves. When the dignified form of the castle came into view down the road, there was the sound of a bustling engine approaching from the hunter's rear. It was accompanied by three sets of hoofbeats.
4: Ah, the top banana finally shows himself. And the other three are the hired muscle we ran into out in front of the castle.
2: Before the hoarse voice had finished saying that, a startling vehicle pulled alongside Dee on the right. It had a body that looked like a number of oil drums welded end to end, with 10 pistons relentlessly popping up and down on top of it, and sputtering engine sounds scattering all across the area. It had 6 rubber tires. All of them were worn to the point the tread was now imperceptible. Dee didn't so much as glance over at it. Professor Cheney's head projected from the rearmost oil drum, wearing goggles and a steel helmet.
7: Such a handsome man.
2: He peered through his deep green goggles, barely keeping his vehicle under control.
7: You're Dee, I take it. I'm Professor Cheney. No need to get into trivial details, but I'd like to speak with you a while.
6: I'm working.
7: A moment, if you will. This shan't take long. I know the location of the Grand Duke's hidden grave.
2: However, not only did the hunter not slow down in the slightest, he didn't even look at the man, which prompted him to continue.
7: I also have something to tell you about the sacred ancestor. I've decoded the message he left for a certain someone. How can that have no effect on you? Who are you?
2: The professor's surprise was inviting an accident. His desperate turn of the wheel had come when Dee's cyborg horse suddenly pulled away.
4: What a load of tripe! Serves you right for running your mouth! Ran yourself right into the forest, you dolt!
6: Careful.
2: Did the hunter sense something? Smoke and flames rose from the right side of the road. A miniature missile. Dee galloped straight ahead, whipping the right sleeve of his coat up for all he was worth. He used it to deflect the flames. When the hunter returned to the darkened road, whitish smoke was rising from the traveler's hat and the hem of his coat. Reaching backward with his left hand, he spread his fingers.
4: Something weird sticking out of the front of that car. I think it's... Get down!
2: A harsh wind ripped right over Dee's head. There was a sound like a fine blade hewing flesh and bone. Dee raised his left hand, blocking the blood and oil being thrown his way. There was nothing wrong with the gait of his steed. Nevertheless, the horse's neck had been nearly cut through. A spinning blade had been launched at them. But such skill Dee had, making his steed press on without the reins ever going slack.
4: Whew. Hell of a guy.
2: The professor forgot to floor his car's accelerator and line up his next attack as he slumped back in his seat.
7: You're a hell of a man, Dee.
2: Seen in broad daylight, the castle looked terribly worn. Much of the rock used in building the fortresses of the nobility had been transported from quarries around the world. Massive stone fortifications had such an imposing presence on their surroundings, it made them difficult to approach. But that may have been due less to the stones themselves and more to the tenacious architectural ambition they represented. And this castle was no different. As the enormous castle loomed there in the light of midday, It was encircled not so much by an air of corruption as by one of absolute ruin.
4: I was just thinking how funny this is. A castle of this scale should have defenses out the ass to deal with daytime intruders. Are you trying to tell me either they don't have any, period, or they do, but haven't even bothered to turn them on?
2: The drawbridge had been lowered, just as it had the night before, and Dee had ridden into the square within the castle walls.
4: The way it's going, I figure it'll be a cakewalk inside, too.
2: As the left-handed said, once the doors had been pushed open, the rooms and corridors that lay beyond were left utterly exposed. When Dee halted, it was in the same dance hall he'd passed through the night before. There was nothing there. Only a sadly vacant expanse of floor lay exposed to the sunlight.
4: Was that all just illusions?
2: Dee surveyed their surroundings.
6: Not all of it, it seems.
4: Huh?
2: With ferocious speed, Dee swung around the black arrow he gripped in his left fist. Several iron arrows had been embedded in the floor. Dee's superhuman skill, however, had allowed him to catch the first of them in midair. Five people were racing toward him from a door set in the west wall. All were clad in bulky suits of powered armor.
4: These ain't androids or synthetic beings. They're real-life human beings!
2: Simultaneous attacks with sword and spear saw those weapons batted forcefully into the air. The attackers clutched their left wrists and squatted down on the spot. They'd suffered dislocations just being parried by Dee's blade.
6: Are you in his employ?
2: Tears in their eyes, the one who appeared the eldest of them managed to speak.
8: Yes, we work in the castle, but everyone has the wrong idea about the Grand Duke.
9: That's right.
8: Please, just leave him be.
2: The others were unanimous in their support. The look on their faces declared that they spoke in earnest.
4: And just what sort of man is he?
2: The sudden change in Dee's voice left the employees looking all around. But they quickly remembered the pain in their own wrists and stiffened.
9: A good one. He gives us proper credit for the work we do.
10: Not once has he ever asked us to do anything we didn't want to do.
8: And the wages he pays are more than fair.
9: He even pays subsidies to the families we left behind in the village. If we'd stayed in the village, there's no way we'd be doing as well as all that.
6: That very same village has struck a deal with the Grand Duke to provide human sacrifices at regular intervals in exchange for his technology.
2: Dee's gaze penetrated the men. Falling silent, they looked away.
6: You admit it's true, then?
9: Well, it can't be helped. Whether they're offered up on a set day or just taken out of the blue, it's all the same to the victim. And without them, the Grand Duke can't survive.
6: So as long as things are good for you, you're fine with him draining the villagers, are you?
8: Like hell we are! But our village only survives thanks to the Grand Duke's power. That being the case, it's only sensible we offer him a little blood to show our gratitude, isn't it?
4: Oh, this is a symbiotic relationship, eh?
6: Those who are fed on become creatures like the nobility. Then they attack their families and neighbors, until at some point they end up getting a stake hammered through their hearts. Is that sensible?
10: That can't be helped. It's for the good of the village. A couple of folks will have to be sacrificed.
6: How old are you?
2: The hunter's unexpected query gave the young man pause.
10: Me? 22.
6: That's the age of a grown man. In which case, there's only one thing to do. Protect the weak, even at the cost of your own life. Has all this time getting rewards from the nobility and growing fat in their castle made that the most important thing to you instead? Seems like you're trying to defend the wrong thing.
2: Not only that young man, but all the others as well went pale.
6: It's not the village that's important to you. It's your current lifestyle. A life where you have to flatter the nobility and say what they're doing is right. Try to defend that with this arrow.
2: On seeing the arrow that had been embedded in the marble slab at his feet, the young man collapsed in a heap.
6: Where's the Grand Duke's resting place?
2: The turncoats froze. They felt as if they were looking upon a gorgeous Grim Reaper. And if they didn't answer, he'd have no qualms about lopping off their heads. There wasn't a second to spare.
1: In the subterranean crypts.
2: The answer came from behind them. A semi-transparent globe glided in.
5: Lycan?
2: More than 6 feet in diameter, the globe hovered by magnetism, a fact attested to by the blue glow from its bottom. Seated in the bronze device that filled the lower half of the globe was a young man with black hair. His electric blue cape was a majestic sight.
0: I believe we met last night, the... I'm surprised you fought the Grand Duke and lived to tell the tale. Although from the look of the Grand Duke, it was abundantly clear you're no ordinary individual.
6: Where's the Grand Duke?
0: Allow me to show you the way.
8: Viken! How can you say that?
9: Would you betray the Grand Duke?
0: The Grand Duke instructed me to do so.
2: He turned the globe around and glided out the door.
0: Come with me.
2: D wasn't about to decline. Not giving the nobleman's servants another glance, he turned to walk off, the hem of his coat flying out around him. Continuing down the corridor, Ante was greeted by a gigantic hole before he'd gone 50 yards. It was 15 feet across, and the globe had stopped right on top of it.
0: There are stairs, but they're a bother. I'll thank you to jump down.
2: And with that, the sphere was swallowed up by the hole. D followed after it without a moment's hesitation. Falling over 500 yards, he came to a gentle stop, as if he'd been caught by invisible hands. It was probably a gravity buffer.
0: Go through this doorway, and you'll find the Grand Duke's grave.
2: The waiting globe then went through. Without so much as a door, the grave was a simple, unassuming place, surrounded by stone walls, floor, and ceiling. Unlike those of other nobles, the walls weren't adorned with gold busts of the departed, or paintings depicting things they might never look upon, the sun and its radiance, nor was there a chorus to praise the dead the instant they set foot in here. All there was a stone coffin of the same frugal material as the walls.
0: What'll you do, Dee?
2: Viken made a deep bow to the coffin from within his globe.
0: You could probably pierce the Grand Duke's heart right through that 10-ton sarcophagus. But that would mean death for everyone in the village of Schwarzen and the surrounding area.
6: A nuclear strike?
0: You can tell that at a glance. Well, that's Dee for you. Lay so much as a finger on the Grand Duke's coffin, and the village will be engulfed by a 10-megaton blast. If you're fine with that, turn your blade on him.
6: Are you fine with that?
2: A turbulence that Dee alone would know flitted across Viking's face.
6: You haven't been made one of the nobility. Are you fine with that?
0: All I do is in keeping with the wishes of the Grand Duke.
6: Are you fine with it?
0: I am.
2: Though supported by a gravity field that could stabilize 1 million tons of mass, the globe leaned to one side. It was a blow from Dee's blade, brought low as he landed from his leap. Unable to right the globe, the man tried to put it into motion, and then there was another blow to the globe, and a white crack appeared in the semi-transparent metal. Such strength the hunter had, but even more amazing was his precision. Viken thought he must be having a nightmare, yet a grin still rose on his lips.
0: So, he credits me as an enemy, does he?
2: Steering the globe to the far side of the room, he then went on the offensive. He couldn't weather a third blow from D. The instant the figure of beauty in black passed overhead, Viken struck a key. A split second before D could bring his blade down, he saw something that resembled a slim antenna shoot from the bottom half of the globe. The scenery around him changed. D was at the center of blistering white light.
4: A sealed dimension. I can't believe they can transport things so easily. I knew teleportation itself had been perfected, but I didn't think it'd be possible to move at such close range.
6: Can you get us out?
2: Dee didn't sound the least bit upset. However, his left hand perceived something unusual in his tone. As a Dampier, Dee had the blood of the nobility in his veins, and being in a flood of eye-searing light was affecting the normal operation of his body. For this wasn't just any light.
4: This is sunlight. I ain't talking about just the composition of it. It's the real deal. This dimension is a magical space. Shit, this is just the kind of trap a noble had come up with. How are you holding up?
6: I'm managing. Destroy it.
2: And by it, he meant the sealed dimension.
4: Give me a sec. This is gonna be a little tricky.
2: A tiny mouth opened in his left hand, and in it, a blue flame danced alluringly.
11: Now then, as mayor, I'd like to announce the undertaking of a new venture.
2: It was difficult to believe that a day earlier, Bezo Shakuri had been deputy mayor and fawned over the previous leader. Such was the aplomb with which he spoke. The staff of the town hall, who were arrayed in a straight line, bowed in unison. There was no choice but to do so. In accordance with the laws of the village, when the mayor died, he or she was succeeded by the deputy mayor. Sensing the tone of his announcement, the staff remained silent. Hostilities had already begun between those who supported Bezo as mayor and those who opposed him.
11: Professor Logo Cheney has been sent here to our village by the capital's Noble Ruins Survey Office to act as an intermediary with Grand Duke Bagenzi. It has been decided that in exchange for learning the secrets of the nobility's devices in his grace's possession, we will grant him one sacrifice per week, 4 in total every month. No disobedience will be tolerated.
12: Isn't that tyranny?
2: It wasn't unexpected that somebody would voice such an objection. In this case, it came from Secretary Jocos. The dam broken, others followed suit.
13: Humans?
2: As the protests and insults continued to fly, the new mayor just leaned back.
11: Excellent. It's clear to see who has no regard for the best interests of the village. Since you've turned your back on your mayor, you're prepared to pay the price, I take it. Say what you like. Everyone who just hurled abuse at me is to leave Town Hall immediately. Your salary will be paid through today.
2: Nearly a third of them left. As soon as they'd indignantly stomped out of the Town Hall, someone else spoke to them.
14: So are we all going to take him down or what?
2: Each member of the opposition group gave her a look that was a mix of distrust and appreciation. On account of they'd all thought of her as being neutral, there was no saying which side she'd end up on.
14: I left with the rest of you. Trust me.
2: Several of them nodded at her words.
14: Could we get together somewhere today? Somebody said something about looking into his dealings, and I've got mounds of dirt on him. Did you know he's got a woman on the side?
15: Who is she?
16: The one from the bar, Marcella.
17: Really?
2: The woman got a depressed look on her face, but the next voice was determined enough to wipe it off again.
18: Okay, how about this? Come to the former mayor's house before sundown. We'll hash out a plan there. His wife asked us to. I'm not about to let anybody so quick to throw around the word human sacrifice call himself our mayor.
19: Hell yeah!
14: Got that right.
2: He could feel the coldness of the stone from where one knee made contact with it. Dee was in an area surrounded on all four sides by stone. The torments of more than an hour in that light were made manifest in the way he breathed raggedly and wasn't able to immediately stand up straight. A figure glided up behind him like a shadow.
14: Are you okay?
2: Dee got to his feet, and the woman backed away.
14: Incredible. You're back on your feet after so much sunlight.
4: Francoise, wasn't it?
14: Excuse me?
6: We met last night. The you I met last night was an imitation.
2: Eyes with a mysterious gleam locked onto the woman in the lavender dress, perplexing her still further.
14: And where did that happen?
6: Where am I?
14: Beneath the castle's west tower.
2: Dee's eyes focused on the area behind Francoise and the doorway through which she'd entered. As he moved toward it with long strides, she ran after him.
14: Please accompany me back to my quarters. I'd like to hear all about whoever made this imitation of me. It was...
2: Dee halted. He hadn't recovered yet.
14: The way things stand, you'll collapse in a couple of minutes' time. You've taken enough damage to kill a normal Dampier 100 times over. But I can heal you. What's more, I'd like to have a visitor.
4: What?
2: Steadying her breathing, Francoise looked at him.
14: The only person who could have made an imitation me is my younger brother. Where did you happen to meet him?
4: What's his name?
14: Josen.
6: Then it was someone else.
2: Francoise drank down the puddle of despair that it formed in her heart, just as she always did.
14: That doesn't matter. Please, come with me. I may be able to serve you in some small capacity.
2: Traveling down one stone corridor after another, she led Dee to a desolate chamber in no time.
14: This is one of our vacant rooms. No one would ever think of checking here. I'll go fetch some medicine now.
2: When Francoise returned, as promised, about 5 minutes later, she had a silver tray in one hand, and on it rested a glass full of blood with a thin tablet computer.
14: This is my blood. I drew it about a year ago, but it should be just as fresh as the day it left me.
6: I don't need blood. Let's hear what you have to say.
14: Okay. 14 humans are employed here in the castle, and I'm one of them. All of us have come into this service in the last 5 years. I don't know much about how it all started, but apparently villagers have served here for as long as there's been a village around the castle. 3 years ago, I was sent to work here by the aunt who'd raised me, who figured if I was going to be drained of blood anyway, I might as well get a job as a servant. I was told the Grand Duke had a strange habit of never feeding on his human servants. Still, I was scared. But true to the rumors I'd heard, the Grand Duke never laid a finger on me or any of the others. Even now, I still don't know why not. But an old-timer in the castle, who passed away last year, told me that until that point, the Grand Duke hadn't had any compunction about draining the blood from his human servants. That had only come to an end 3 years before I came. Back when my younger brother came along. Granted, you're hearing this from his sister, but my brother is a genius, the likes of which the village has never seen. And at the age of 3, his teacher recommended that he undergo special education in the capital. At the age of 5, he went to the capital on a scholarship. But 2 weeks later, he was expelled from school. He was such an excellent student, you see, that the other students' parents complained to the school. But in his time there, my brother acquired something that no regular student in the special school could learn in their classes. The day after my brother returned home, he pleaded with our aunt to bring him up to the castle so that he might have an audience with the Grand Duke. As our aunt was forced to wait in another chamber, we can't begin to imagine what a 5-year-old boy would have discussed with a 5,000-year-old greater noble. But my brother came out again about an hour later, and every day thereafter, he would go to the castle by day and return home again at night, a schedule he continued for the next 10 years. He wouldn't let anyone follow him. According to my brother, the Grand Duke forbade it. Still, some villagers disregarded that and tried to tail him. And apparently none of them were ever seen again. I have no idea what he learned in the nobleman's castle during that decade. When he was 15, my brother started working at the castle at the personal request of the Grand Duke. His position was that of Director of the Science and Technology Department. It was a title that made everyone's jaws drop. What was a boy of 15 supposed to do with the nobility's devices? All we could do was watch him go and spend all day staring up at the castle. And through that whole time, the nobility's depredations continued, with the village's young women and men alike being drained of blood and transformed into their inhuman servants. It was at that point I came to the castle. Contrary to my expectations, the Grand Duke wasn't the cruel creature they'd whispered about in the village. The first time I met him, an old secretary, or something, introduced me as Josin's sister. And his smile is still burned into my retinas. Needless to say, my brother's work in the castle consisted of operating, inspecting, and maintaining the machinery there, though no one had actually seen him at work. And I only encountered him twice. On both occasions, he was terribly thin, But the second time, he confided to me that the Grand Duke might kill him. Surprised as I was, I pressed him for more details, but he would say no more, reassuring me that I would be safe, since His Grace was fond of me. And Josen also asserted quite strongly that he'd taken measures to guarantee that no harm would come to our fellow villagers working there. And then he quickly left again. That was during my second year working in the castle. After that, I never saw him again. While it's true that the Grand Duke never laid a hand on the humans in his castle, it wasn't out of fondness for them. It'd be more correct to say that if he harmed them, he'd only be making things worse for himself. That's what my brother was talking about when he said he'd taken measures. I'm sure you'd probably like to know what they were, but I haven't the foggiest notion. The other villagers are content with their lives here in the castle, so it doesn't seem to really matter much. There are plenty of servants of the nobility who are still human beings. Many of them guarded the graves or maintained the premises by day, and so long as they performed those roles, the nobility would do them no harm. To the contrary, their lives were so much better than in the impoverished human world. Most people ended up happy to do everything in their power for the nobility. Myself included. My brother's probably the only one who wouldn't.
2: A long tale at an end. Francois looked at Dee.
14: How are you faring?
2: A semi-transparent cover clung to his face and hands. That was part of the medicine Francois had mentioned before beginning her story. And it would neutralize the physical effects of the sunlight.
6: Better.
14: Great.
6: Is there tech down here, too?
2: Dee's eyes were still closed.
6: A man's come from the capital offering human sacrifices in exchange for noble technology. Is there any particular reason why your brother and the Grand Duke parted ways?
14: I can't really...
6: You don't know your brother's whereabouts.
14: No. But he's alive somewhere. I can feel it.
2: As she gazed at Dee with infatuation, her features flooded with determination.
6: You said you could cure my condition. Is that because both the teleporter and sunlight ray are devices of your brother's creation?
14: The teleporter was perfected by the nobility. The other, according to my brother, was his own creation.
6: So, as a sister, you can more or less manage them as well?
2: Caught in Dee's line of sight, Francoise lowered her gaze. But then her eyes went wide with shock and joy.
6: And that was probably him.
14: Excuse me?
2: As if egging her on, the hoarse voice replied.
4: The guy calling himself Cornette or something like that. The same kid who made another you. Had a purple hood over his head, and he likes to make odd little devices for the young Turks in the village.
14: A hood? And odd little devices?
2: Francois' lips trembled faintly, as if she were afraid to say the next words.
14: Odd little devices? That would be my brother, all right.
2: Her tone was that of a wanderer suddenly spying a tiny light on a pitch-black night. Dee didn't move a muscle.
14: Please, let me see him. Take me there.
2: She was about to shake Dee by the shoulder when she realized what she was doing.
14: I'm sorry. I'll start your treatment right away. Perhaps when you're better...
6: Do you hate the Grand Duke?
14: What?
6: The mere mention of the nobility fills people with hatred, with fear. The only ones who don't loathe the nobility are those who've been bitten and reap the benefits. And the benefits are many. A higher position than other humans. Wealth. And culture.
14: Culture?
6: Only a select few humans actually understand that, though. For example, a certain young man and his sister.
14: What? Me? But I couldn't possibly.
6: How long will it take to cure me?
14: It'll be about 4 hours until the sacred power of the sunlight can be drained from you.
6: The sun will be down then, and all sorts of things will be on the prowl. Even before that, things that shouldn't be moving around will be out.
2: Francois gazed at the young man of unearthly beauty in the same way humans looked at nobility. And in some ways, that was exactly as it should be. Vampire Hunter D, number 29, Noble Front, written by Hideyuki Kikuchi and Yasutaka Amano, is a Graphic Audio production. 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Narrated by Scott McCormick. Featuring David Kwee-Kwee as Vampire Hunter D, Terrence Azelford as The Left Hand, Laura C. Harris as Francoise, Rob Marrera as Corden, Michael Glenn as Ringguard, Christopher Tester as Viking, James Konacek as Professor Cheney, Chris Davenport as Lasco, Andrew Kilpa as Habaki, John Vertullo 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Jackson, Kenyatta Rogers, Michael John Casey, and Nora Ishradi. 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Theme music by Robert McDonald. Original music by Robert McDonald and Jameson Hunt. Produced by Colleen Delaney, Scott McCormick, David Zitney, Casey Green, and Aaron Coe. Executive producers Angie Cornett, Dwayne Beeman, and Matt Webb. D will return in Vampire Hunter D Book 30, Gold Fiend, Parts 1 and 2. Marquis Varinus, he's a powerful noble. He's in possession of antimatter technology, and he's $300 million in debt to Old L, the lender of last resort out on the frontier. The Vampire Lord even put up his castle as collateral, but not a single collection agent dispatched by L has returned. So it's time to call in an outside consultant named D. But the mooching Marquis isn't the only one who owes the financier big time and would rather kill Old L than pay up. And those debtors too mean deadly trouble ahead for D, even if they're only human. If you want more sci-fi fantasy action, keep listening for samples of The Lost Fleet by Jack Campbell and Matthew Corbett number 1 Speaks the Nightbird by Robert McCammon. Both available now in fantastic graphic audio.
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20: Now, the rest of the story. It had been a lovely evening. The first-class lounge of the SS Manhattan had been alive with laughter and song. Tomorrow, the opulent ocean liner would dock in Bremerhaven, and the festivities would continue because spirits were high, and it was in this effervescent mood, encouraged by an ever-so-slight excess of champagne, that young Eleanor Jarrett returned to her stateroom that night. She was just reaching out to the doorknob, in fact, when she encountered Mrs. Ada Sackett, an acquaintance on the voyage. Mrs. Sackett was aghast. "You look terrible," she told Eleanor. The young woman replied that in all of her life she'd never felt better. "Just the same," began Mrs. Sackett. And she did not finish the sentence. Instead, she put an arm around Eleanor's waist and helped her into the stateroom. The assistance was unwelcome. Eleanor protested accordingly. But after depositing her on the bed, Mrs. Sackett admonished, "Now stay there. I'm calling for a nurse and the ship's doctor." Smiling, Eleanor drifted down into the soft pillow. She had no intention of going anywhere, and a moment later she was blissfully unconscious. It was only upon awakening in the aching fog the following morning that Eleanor learned the rest of the story. Eleanor Holm became Eleanor Holm Jarrett upon marrying popular singer Art Jarrett in 1933. She was only 19, and yet already she'd led an exciting and glamorous life. At 16, she was invited to become a Ziegfeld Follies girl. Shortly thereafter, she was awarded a $500 a week motion picture contract with Warner Brothers. She studied drama with Clark Gable's first wife and partied with the Hollywood elite. Her beauty, her charm, her talent opened doors that few young women could even approach. Then, at the height of her own popularity, age 22, she took an ocean cruise. The adventure she anticipated on the other side of the Atlantic ought to have been the greatest, the most successful of her life. But then, after socializing with other passengers the night before docking in Bremerhaven, she was discovered in a state of pleasant inebriation, and at once her fondest dream was dead. For you see, the principal talent of that beautiful Eleanor Holm Jarrett was swimming. For 4 years, the world's records in the 100-meter and the 200-meter backstroke were hers. And now, in 1936, it was she who was favored to retain her status at the Olympic Games in Berlin. Many considered it a mission back then for the Americans to vanquish Hitler's super racers, but instead, it was a girl from the Netherlands who won the gold in Eleanor's strongest event, because Eleanor was not even permitted to compete. What I'm about to say is kind of difficult to imagine today, 6 decades later, when the specter of drugs and violence cast long shadows over international athletic competitions. But once upon an Olympics, America's hope for a gold medal in swimming were dashed when the competitor highly favored to win, Eleanor Holm Jarrett, was banished from the American Olympic team for sipping champagne. Now you know the rest of the story.
3: Now the rest of the story. It had been long established in the American colonies that Maryland belonged to the Calvert family and Pennsylvania to the Penn family. However, the common border of those two colonies had never been established to the satisfaction of either, and the mutual uncertainty kept everyone on edge. For 80 years, there had been continual arguments and occasional angry outbursts from the colonists on either side of the disputed boundary. And now it was 1763. And the mounting threat of open warfare inspired the Calverts and the Penns to seek a peaceful solution. What they wound up doing was they hired two surveyors, two young fellows named Charles and Jeremiah. Both were expert and impartial, and it was agreed that the boundary they determined would be accepted unequivocally by both Maryland and Pennsylvania. The surveying began the following January. Charles and Jeremiah took with them their delicate instruments and a team of woodsmen to clear a path through the wilderness. Over the first 10.5 miles, they corrected a mere 26 inches of error from the earlier surveys. But the relentless tedium was relieved somewhat by discussions and daydreams of the honors which surely awaited them, the two young surveyors now struggling to end 3 generations of bickering and bloodshed. Slugging their way through the rottenest of weather, they camped only at night, and even in darkness they labored, using the stars to check and recheck their line. Winter gave way to spring, and spring to summer, but the caravan of 3 covered wagons pressed ever westward. Each mile, a permanent stone marker was precisely placed, M for Maryland on one side, P for Pennsylvania on the other. Each mile, each measurement, painstakingly logged in the surveyor's journal. And still, Charles and Jeremiah cheered themselves with their prospects of glory as peacemakers, as their efforts would end forever the armed confrontations along that indefinite colonial boundary. Autumn came and departed too soon, and it was winter again. Tramping their indisputable border, they were disputed by irate settlers, and threatened by panthers and bears and wolves and the elements and the ever-displaced Indians and disease. The months became years, the miles became hundreds, a seemingly endless obstacle course of impenetrable forests and unfordable streams. But they slashed through the forests, and they crossed that unyielding frontier, and in 3.5 years their journey of more than 233 tedious, arduous miles was ended. Weary but elated, Charles and Jeremiah returned to Philadelphia to draw up the official map of their survey. And when officials from the colonies of Maryland and Pennsylvania arrived, Charles and Jeremiah were thanked and paid and sent on their way. The surveyors who had given 3.5 years of their lives to this momentous project received £500 apiece per year, and that was that. But if Charles and Jeremiah were not honored in their day in any special way, the accuracy of their painstaking survey has stood the test of time and honors them still. Because their everlasting monument is the boundary they determined, the border of Pennsylvania and Maryland. Even today, it bears the names of the two otherwise uncelebrated surveyors, the two young men who stretched the chains for little more than £1 per day, Charles Mason and Jeremiah Dixon, authors of the Mason-Dixon line. Only now you know the rest of the story.
20: Now, the rest of the story. All day Tuesday, April 19, comic illustrator Robert Seymour labored over a single engraving. And that evening, when at last the job was complete, Bob put the muzzle of a shotgun in his mouth and blew his brains out. And so at 36, died one of the most popular humorous artists of his generation. Reports of the tragedy included the inevitable remarks about artistic temperament, but there was something more to it than that, of course. Robert Seymour was particularly adept at sports satire. So his publisher was delighted when Bob said he'd like to illustrate an entire book on the subject, specifically humorous drawings depicting the misadventures of amateur sportsmen. Now, running captions were customary for such picture books, so Bob's publisher hired a hack writer, a 24-year young newspaper man named Charles John Huffam. But apparently this hack started worrying about quality and began making suggestions to the publisher, and the publisher liked them, and pretty soon the concept of Robert Seymour was being pushed aside to make way for a slew of new ideas. Well, when Bob found out, he couldn't believe it. His intended broad comedy had been replaced by wit and warmth and subtle satire. But worst of all, this young upstart who had been hired to sprinkle a few words over Bob's artwork was now insisting that the illustrations be incidental, subordinate to the newspaper man's story. Well, the artist fumed for a while, and then he swallowed his pride. He would do his best to please his publisher, but for the first time in Bob's life, his best was not good enough. In fact, a few of the engravings in the first batch were so distressing that the anxious publisher proposed a conference to iron out the differences, and the three of them, publisher, artist, and writer, would meet for drinks the evening of Sunday, April 17. It was the first time the established, distinguished Robert Seymour had met this junior-grade wordsmith who had trampled his brainchild. But as he listened to the fellow talk, this courteous, handsome, enthusiastic, decidedly brilliant young man, the older man could not help but feel he was fighting the dawn itself. Even the publisher was smiling. Bob expressed his displeasure with the subversion of his own ideas. Even as he spoke, his words rang hollow. And that night, the three men parted company with the appearance of cordiality. And yet, 48 hours later, the artist killed himself. His last engraving was entitled The Dying Clown. And so did one man's tragedy make way for another's triumph. The young journalist finished the book on his own. As the result, the Pickwick Papers catapulted its author from obscurity
7: to literary stardom. I know. History records that once upon a time, there was a gifted artist humorist named Robert Seymour, and that in April of 1836 he died by his own hand. Or was he merely accidentally annihilated by the emerging genius of Charles John Hutton Dickens? The Charles Dickens. Anyway, now you know the rest of the story.
20: Now, the rest of the story. Behold, a lion in winter. More than 20 years previous, he had brought England to its knees, had become the most famous warrior of the 11th century. The past decade, however, had been littered with military embarrassment and personal tragedy and, perhaps worst of all, boredom. But all that is about to change. There is one last glorious campaign left in the career of a soldier who, now almost 60 years of age, is more determined than ever to live up to his name, William the Conqueror. You thought you knew him from a nodding acquaintance in high school history, but you're going to hear the rest of the story. The chroniclers of William's exploits and accomplishments become suddenly sanctimoniously critical upon reaching the expedition of 1087, a devastating military adventure which has since come to be called the Bassan Campaign. Permit me to orient you. The French Bassan was once a slender piece of ostensibly autonomous real estate lying on the border between France and Normandy. It contained only three towns of any size, Mont, Chaumont, and Pontoise, and otherwise ought to have been interesting to no outsider in any realm. Still, if only because its unfortunate location on the map, the Bassan was alternately proclaimed to be Norman by William, the Duke of Normandy, and French by Philip, the first King of France. It was in the summer of 1087 that the 59-year-old Duke of Normandy, William the Conqueror, decided to settle that dispute once and for all. So, once again, as so often before, he gathered his army. Historians have chastised William, not so much for having seized the Bassan as for how he seized it. Utterly, ruthlessly. There was no point in such utter destruction, they say. No excuse for burning its capital so thoroughly that scarcely a trace of 11th century architecture may be found in that region today. But may I suggest that such apparent overkill was neither a display of pointless petulance, nor was it unique in the conquests of William. Indeed, when in his glory years the conqueror laid waste to the landscape beneath his heel, it was in preparation for a more extensive operation. And guess what? Not far from the smoldering city of Nantes, only 30 miles away, was Paris. And yet, if William's intention was, as it seems, to have conquered France itself, his plans were thwarted by the unexpected surprise of his own untimely demise, due to a wound incurred as he rode triumphantly through the burning streets of the Bassan capital. Now, the scorekeepers of European history remind us that much of what England now owes, it owes to William the Conqueror, the man who disrupted its petty feudalism and incessant internal strife by swallowing the nation whole. But now, whenever you pause to reflect on the remarkable reign of the ultimate feudal lord, who had skillfully dodged thousands of arrows and the blades of 100 swords, you will be reminded of how sometimes a trifle can tumble a throne. For as William the Conqueror haughtily surveyed the smoking remains of Nantes in the conclusion of his final battle, his horse stepped on a hot coal, reared up and jammed the pommel of his saddle into William's fat stomach, and gave him peritonitis, from which he died. Now you know the rest of the story. Now, the rest of the story. Imagine the last 162 years erased from American history. We cast our eyes westward, believing all that lies beyond is our inheritance, and yet there in the western horizon there are eyes gazing back at us. For the Mexicans, the perspective is reversed. Something's got to give. Without knowing each other, we hate each other. Greasers, we called them. Oh, boys, we're going to fight. Yo-ho, yo-ho. We'll take the greasers now in hand and drive them into the Rio Grande, way down in Mexico. For generations to come, The cowboys would recall our deeds and our epithets in song. And of course, the Mexicans are not so fond of us either. Their name for our kind is gringo. We think we know where the term greaser came from. It seems the English traders

0: words between the words gringo and grigo. If the Spanish-speaking Mexicans had wished to call us grigos, it is often argued, then why in the world did they not call us grigos? But there's another explanation for the word gringo. In 1846, war between the United States and Mexico is remembered as this nation's most highly profitable military conflict. By winning that war, we won what's now the entire state of California, and the entire state of Nevada, and the entire state of Utah, and most of Arizona, much of New Mexico, and a fair-sized chunk of Wyoming and Colorado. And that's not all. The victory also confirmed the annexation of Texas, which we had claimed the decade previous, and thus did one war put 1,193,061 additional square miles on the map of the United States. Since the Texas revolt against the Mexican government in 1836, Mexican soldiers have been clashing with us by day and pondering us by night, watching our distant campfire light and listening to the echoes of our songs. And one song we sang more than any other. It had practically become an anthem among the defenders of the Alamo. Over and over, the lyrics lifted on evening breezes. Over and over, the Mexicans heard green grow the lilacs, all sparkling with dew. I'm lonely, my darling, since parting with you. And by our next meeting, I hope to prove true and change the green lilacs to the red, white, and blue. Green grow the lilacs. The word which offended the Mexicans more than any other was two innocent words. Green grow became gringo. And now you know the rest of the story.
1: This is the story of a painting nobody wanted. A picture brought to life by the cruel hands of a miserably unhappy man in the heat of one passionate hour. And then, though the artist was certain that he was the master craftsman of his age, and that this painting was his very best, anybody could have bought it, but nobody wanted it. Now, it was late afternoon, and an artist is sitting alone in his cluttered studio. He was not moved to complete any of the half-finished canvases about him. He tried, he quit. Finally, he threw himself on a hard cot and, dejected, sought refuge in sleep. It was while dozing that his subconsciousness wandered back over the stormy, sordid years of his life and fixed itself on one face. And here in this twilight world of half-sleep, he found himself again in the presence of one person who had cared nothing for his genius, but who had loved him. The artist sat upright and jumped to his feet. His hands fumbled for a canvas, and through the days that followed, his studio doors were closed to the fawning patrons who came frequently to share his food and wine, and the artist, alone as was not his custom, worked on. Alone, that is, except for this remembered face from the past, the indelible impressions his feverish brain had preserved. And when the painting was done, when the paint itself was yet moist, the artist, convinced of its merit, submitted the canvas to the Royal Academy. It was rejected. And when, at long last, the Academy did accept it, then, reluctantly, to exhibit the canvas, it was ignored. Critics and public alike passed it by. And so began the unhappy life of an unwanted painting. It was returned to the artist's studio to gather dust for 10 years, while his other works sold, this one did not. Finally, the artist sent his ugly duckling canvas to the Pennsylvania Academy of Fine Arts, and so impressed with the sponsors that they assigned the work to a dark corner. Even with a modest price tag of $350, it was still the picture nobody wanted. Back to the artist's studio in England, again to gather dust for 3 more years. After that second long period of neglect, the painting was shipped to Paris, there to be shown in the Paris Salon. No, this time the painting received a degree of recognition. It received a medal, 3rd place in its class. And though this was hardly the acclaim for which the artist had hoped, at least now his unwanted canvas had the opportunity to attract a buyer, and it did. It sold for about $600. And that might have been that. Instead, today,

0: those who could not name even two of this artist's many masterpieces can identify this one. His unsavory reputation has long been erased by the success of his solitary work. It was almost as though the painting's subject, the one person in the whole world who ever really loved this man, came back from the dead that afternoon in his studio and returned for a purpose. You see that inspired picture entitled Arrangement in Gray and Black Number 1. The world has renamed for the woman who inspired it. The artist was James Abbott McNeil Whistler. And his painting, unpraised and unwanted for so many years, now no money can buy. You know that masterpiece, of course, as Whistler's mother. Only now you know the rest of the story.
1: Now, the rest of the story. Among the makers of majestic pipe organs for churches and universities, Charles Fiske is a legend. He grew up in Cambridge, Massachusetts. As a teenager, he was somewhat of an electronics wizard. He was building tube amplifiers before there was such a term as high fidelity. Later, he went to Harvard, then to Stanford. Then he abandoned his burgeoning scientific career for the beautiful world of music. 1954, he became the apprentice of renowned organ maker Walter Holtkamp. Within 18 months, Charles had earned a partnership in the Andover Organ Company, and by 1959, he owned that company. And by 1962, he had moved to Gloucester, Massachusetts, as C.B. Fiske Incorporated. Charles never did resume the interest in electronics that had made him the teen talk of the town. In fact, there was something decidedly anti-technological in the Charles Fiske approach to organ making. First, all Fiske organs are tracker organs, no electronics, simply woods and rods and wires, as one might find in a pipe organ centuries old. Charles even quarreled with that one lonesome 20th century touch found in all modern trackers, the electric blower motor. He understood that nobody wanted to stand around in the church basement hand-pumping organ bellows, not nowadays, but he also understood that the organs of old rendered a slightly irregular warbling sound. So in 1968, yet nobody proposed that the barely perceptible warble be restored to the tracker organ, that the modern, super-consistent electronic blowers and the wind supply regulators not be allowed to smudge the beauty, what he called the natural grace of the past. Now, that proposal was vigorously denounced by his colleagues at the time. It would take them a decade or so to see it his way, but the point is, Charles Fiske was a proud reactionary. With loving hands, he fashioned the charm of a thousand yesterdays from the same materials our ancestors used, almost as though he were intentionally turning away from some terrible vision, or as though attempting to atone for some past unpardonable sin. And in fact, there was a private nightmare that cast its shadow on his dreams. It began before Stanford, before Harvard, when the slender brown-haired boy genius in electronics was sent to Chicago to work on the top-secret Manhattan Project. That's right. At 20, he was assigned to the now infamous laboratories at Los Alamos, where he spent the remainder of World War II, and where those same hands, which would eventually lovingly, repentantly fashion instruments of beauty, once created instruments of terror and destruction. The great Charles Fiske died December 16, 1983, but his masterworks of musical glory and spiritual peace live on. Often the admirers of those magnificent tracker organs will gaze at them in wonder to envision that their creator, before turning from a brilliant career in electronics and in nuclear physics, helped to devise the detonators for the world's first atomic bombs. Only now you know the rest

Now, the rest of the story. And to this one, let's both pay attention. Gasoline on the way to $5 a gallon. You've heard the headlines. But if you believe in facing our fears, you have a splendid opportunity to do so right here and now. I have a collection of articles from national news magazines published between January 20 and May 12. Now, these are articles focusing on the gasoline crisis, its causes, its ramifications, and maybe its remedies. Now, try to follow me here. The January 20 headline reads, "The World Race for Oil." And it says, and I'm quoting, "What gold was in earlier ages, oil is in these days. Oil is the paramount factor in the political economies of the day. Besides the material ingredients of petroleum, there are involved in it the moral elements of peace or war and friendship or antagonism between races and nations and creeds. Oil may soothe the troubled waters of the eternal seas," says one writer. "But it only adds unrest to the troubled waters of international diplomacy," end quote. And here is a parallel estimate of the situation from the Washington Post, quote, "Oil has become the great international issue of the hour. It lurks in the background of virtually every problem now engaging the attention of world statesmen. Politics has become the politics of petroleum. Almost no move is made on that chessboard that is not tinctured with oil, including the pending situation in the Near East, all the way from the Persian Gulf to the Golden Horn." All right. 2 months later, March 17, dismal headlines envisioning the price per gallon that Americans may ultimately pay. One related news story focused on a Senate subcommittee investigation into the higher and higher cost of petroleum products. The subcommittee report includes several recommendations, but now the most recent headline is dated May 12 and says, "How much gasoline are you wasting?" The article states that 1 billion gallons of gasoline will be wasted during the current year. Blames motorists mostly for driving too much. Includes a plea for self-discipline to avert what threatens to become an emergency situation. But I'm telling you pretty much what you already know, am I not? I mean, you know that we need to conserve. You know that gas prices are intolerably high. You know that oil and international unrest are practically synonymous. Of course, had we only foreseen this crisis, we might by now be so much further down the figurative road on the way to energy independence through alternative fuels. But foreseen is the word here. You see the headlines, "World Race for Oil" and "How Much Gasoline Are You Wasting?" These headlines appeared in the Literary Digest and in the Washington Post, January through May, 1923. 1923, the unmistakable warnings of our personal waste and our foreign dependence and our international diplomatic peril, all of those warnings in headlines were written and read 85 years ago, including one nightmare prediction, quote, "A vision of $1 a gallon gasoline." That's a quote. "A vision of $1 a gallon gasoline." Well, now you know the rest of the story. Now, the rest of the story. Jim had a jagged scar on his right leg. He won't talk about it or when or how he got it. It was a war injury, you see. Ever since that terrible time, Jim has simply refused to discuss the war. What we know of Jim's combat experience, we've learned from his brother and his longtime friends. Jim was first off the landing craft at Anzio Beach, ordered so by his commanding officer, who, noting Jim was very tall, tallest in the troop, declared that he'd be the least likely to drown. Anzio, of course, is a town on the west coast of Italy where the Allies landed in January 1944. Anyway, there was an Italian farmhouse in which a German machine gun nest was harbored, and Jim was in the patrol that had been sent to knock it out. He would never forget walking up the outside stairs and the awful suspense, wondering if the next moment would be his last, then the hand-to-hand fight with the Germans, and there was that dreadful moment in the middle of the later battle when Jim was shot in the right leg. The force of the bullet knocked him backward into a stream.
The water was shallow enough so that the young infantry private could keep his head above the surface, but then he realized he could not move. On his back with the icy water rushing over him, an uneventful life rushed through his brain like a speeded-up newsreel, a life which had barely begun. There he was singing in the church choir back in hometown Minneapolis. There he was in the middle of his freshman year at Beloit College in Wisconsin, staring at his draft notice, trying to imagine the adventures which lay before him. And so they flickered back and forth, the dead memories and the living nightmare and the icy water rushing madly on. 18 hours would pass before the medics found Jim in that frigid stream. The effects of exposure, the ragged hole in his leg, would require more treatment than he could get on the field. So Jim was taken to a hospital, and there he stayed for almost a year. But 25 years later, 1969, Jim returned to Anzio. And he went looking for that farmhouse where he had grappled with German machine gunners. And he found it. He even searched for the battlefield where he'd been wounded those long years before. He could not find that, but it had stayed with him. I mean, Jim carried that battle with him wherever he went. And he does even to this day. You see, the entertainment industry, movies, television, honors even still the actor, infantry private Jim became, James Arness. James Arness, of course you remember him. The long-running TV series Gunsmoke. In particular, I'll bet you'll recall that distinctive rolling stride of Marshal Matt Dillon as he stalked down Main Street with his hand on his holstered six-gun. Well, that Jim Arness came home from that war with that subtle swagger, as somebody once called it. A subtle swagger turned out to be a real cowboy's gait created by a German bullet. And though publicly he never talked about it, the world saw it, and you and I saw it, and we will remember forever in reruns the rest of the story. Now, the rest of the story. All day Tuesday, April 19, comic illustrator Robert Seymour labored over a single engraving. And that evening, when at last the job was complete, Bob put the muzzle of a shotgun in his mouth and blew his brains out. And so at 36, died one of the most popular humorous artists of his generation. Reports of the tragedy included the inevitable remarks about artistic temperament. But there was something more to it than that, of course. Robert Seymour was particularly adept at sports satire. So his publisher was delighted when Bob said he'd like to illustrate an entire book on the subject. Specifically, humorous drawings depicting the misadventures of amateur sportsmen. Now, running captions were customary for such picture books. So Bob's publisher hired a hack writer, a 24-year young newspaper man named Charles John Huffam. But apparently this hack started worrying about quality and began making suggestions to the publisher, and the publisher liked them, and pretty soon the concept of Robert Seymour was being pushed aside to make way for a slew of new ideas. Well, when Bob found out, he couldn't believe it. His intended broad comedy had been replaced by wit and warmth and subtle satire. But worst of all, this young upstart who had been hired to sprinkle a few words over Bob's artwork was now insisting that the illustrations be incidental, subordinate to the newspaper man's story. Well, the artist fumed for a while, and then he swallowed his pride. He would do his best to please his publisher, but for the first time in Bob's life, his best was not good enough. In fact, a few of the engravings in the first batch were so distressing that the anxious publisher proposed a conference to iron out the differences, and the three of them, publisher, artist, and writer, would meet for drinks the evening of Sunday, April 17. It was the first time the established, distinguished Robert Seymour had met this junior grade wordsmith,
who had trampled his brainchild. But as he listened to the fellow talk, this courteous, handsome, enthusiastic, decidedly brilliant young man, the older man could not help but feel he was fighting the dawn itself. Even the publisher was smiling. Bob expressed his displeasure with the subversion of his own ideas. Even as he spoke, his words rang hollow. And that night, the three men parted company with the appearance of cordiality. And yet, 48 hours later, the artist killed himself. His last engraving was entitled The Dying Clown. And so did one man's tragedy make way for another's triumph. The young journalist finished the book on his own. As the result, the Pickwick Papers catapulted its author from obscurity to literary stardom. I know. History records that once upon a time, there was a gifted artist humorist named Robert Seymour, and that in April of 1836 he died by his own hand. Or was he merely accidentally annihilated by the emerging genius of Charles John Hutton Dickens? The Charles Dickens. Anyway, now you know the rest of the story.

0: Now, the rest of the story. Charlie and Jack met during the summer of 1947 in a bingo parlor in Atlantic City, New Jersey. They were working there at the time. Charlie was sensitive, serious, fastidious, but Jack was different. Jack was a mess. To Jack, life was a ball, everything was a joke. And though Charlie rarely got the punchline, the two, Charlie and Jack, became friends. At the bingo parlor, Jack had a shady deal with the checker. Together they conspired to record fewer than the actual number of bingo players, and by the end of each evening, Jack found himself a few dollars richer. And when he finally gleefully told Charlie about his ill-gotten gain, Charlie just shook his head slowly with downcast eyes. "You're stealing," he said. "Jack, Jack, Jack." But despite Charlie's chronic exasperation, the two remained friends through the summer. Their friendship survived even during the following months when the two of them, attempting to save money on rent, took an apartment together in New York City. Now stay with me here. Charlie is the serious, the meticulous one, and Jack is the fun-loving slob. So one day Jack comes home, finds Charlie ironing shirts, and Jack laughs at Charlie. Charlie is hurt, and Jack says he's sorry. Later, Jack pays his penance by asking Charlie to teach him how to use an iron. Of course, Charlie is overjoyed. But it doesn't stop with ironing. Before Jack knows it, he's got a feather duster in his hand, and Charlie is proudly extolling the virtues of dust-free furniture. So was established the theme of their relationship, with variations to follow. It's not remembered who first reached the breaking point. Merely that Charlie eventually moved out and as far away as he could possibly get, California. Now, the story you've just heard, the story of Charlie and Jack, is all these years past, many years before the odd couple was even a smile in playwright Neil Simon's imagination. According to Mr. Simon, there is no direct connection. His play, he says, represents a common situation. It's a tribute to the Felix and Oscars and Charlie and Jacks everywhere. Still, for all we know, Charlie and Jack were the original odd couple. And something else. You know Charlie and Jack. You know them because Jack stayed in character even after Charlie had gone. And in spite of what Charlie had taught him, Jack remained the irrepressible mess, the fun-loving slob, in life and on television. That's right. Jack became TV's disorganized Oscar Madison, opposite Tony Randall's Felix Unger, in the long-running sitcom version of The Odd Couple. But if Jack, the Jack Klugman, stayed in character, Charlie most certainly did not. You see, Charlie, Jack Klugman's neat freak New York roommate, the young man shocked at the notion of a dishonest dollar, the fastidious homemaker obsessed with neat and sweet and clean. Well, he became the dusty, crusty, gunslinging villain of innumerable movie westerns, and the revenge-driven anti-hero of the fearsome Death Wish series. You bet, Charles Bronson. Only now, you know the rest of the story.
1: Dr. Charles L. Dodgson was a most remarkable man. He was an ordained deacon. He was a brilliant mathematician. He was a talented artist. He was a photographer. And he stammered. This speech impediment was a source of much embarrassment. And yet, you know, had it been otherwise, he might never have accomplished the one thing for which you remember him today. Charles Dodgson spent 47 years at Oxford. He was sub-librarian at Christ Church there, also an ordained deacon, outstanding in the field of mathematics, a respected man of great ability and accomplishment, and yet a man with a problem. He stammered, he stuttered, and because of this impediment, he was most uncomfortable in the presence of those with whom he was not well acquainted. Public speaking was arduous, nearly impossible. Sometimes his stutter was so severe that he could barely be understood, and so the distinguished Dr. Dodgson, a stranger to the society he might otherwise have enjoyed, kept mostly to himself. With one exception, children. For some reason, he did not stammer while talking to children. Is it any wonder, then, that he rejoiced at every opportunity to be with them, in particular the children of one Christ Church dean named Liddell? With no youngsters of his own, he grew to consider the dean's three small daughters a necessity in his life. They were the only companions with whom he was really comfortable, really happy. The grown-ups might have called it babysitting. For Dr. Dodgson, it was a cherished visit to the land of make-believe, a recompense for the unchild-like nature of his own childhood. He took the dean's little girls for walks on warm afternoons. They played and romped, told them stories till he was hoarse. Never stammered in their company. Isn't that interesting? Not once. And, of course, there were presents from Uncle Charles at Christmas time. One such Christmas present was received at the eager request of one of these small girls. It was a story. It was a fairy tale that Charles had invented for his young friends one July afternoon. A story that he sort of made up as he went along. Only now, that fairy tale had been painstakingly written down and delightfully illustrated by its inventor. It was elaborately scripted on the page of dedication, quote, "A Christmas gift to a dear child in memory of a summer day." I'll bet you that you have never read Dr. Dodgson's weighty works on mathematics. I'll bet you you've never seen one of his sketches or photographs. Yet once upon a time, there was a deacon at Christ Church in Oxford, England. And he stammered. He stuttered so badly that he was miserably uncomfortable in a world of adults. And so he retreated to the companionship of children. And sharing his imagination with them, he did not stammer. And one of those fairy tales he composed spontaneously for one of the youngsters he loved. One of those stories somehow got into print. It was intended only for the eyes of little Alice Liddell. Nevertheless, eventually it was published, and because it was, a world of us have lost ourselves for a precious while in the kingdom Charles Dodgson created, in the story he wrote about the White Rabbit and the Queen of Hearts and the Mad Hatter. Charles Dodgson wrote under the pen name of Lewis Carroll, and Lewis Carroll took the whole world along with Alice in Wonderland. And now you know the rest of the story.

Now, the rest of the story. Ohio State University, main campus in Columbus. Something important is missing. A precious, priceless something placed somewhere in the spaces between the buildings in 1936, and now it's gone. I'm staring right now at the ethereal grain of an aerial photograph of that campus, half-century-old documents dotted with arrow markers and letter indicators. Today's investigators, poring over those photos, are certain that the cherished memento is still there, still standing in its original location. What they do not know is precisely where. So the search continues for a monument, a tribute to an athlete who ranks to this day among the greatest ever to grace the Olympic highlight reel, Jesse Owens. It was competing for his Ohio State University track team that Jesse began shattering world records. In fact, in one event alone, May 1935, he bettered the world's best running broad jump and 220-yard low hurdles and 220-yard dash, and he equaled the all-time anywhere 100-yard dash all on the same day. But history best remembers track genius Jesse Owens for embarrassing Adolf Hitler in the 1936 Olympic Games in Berlin. Hitler, you will recall, had intended to exploit the Games to demonstrate the superiority of the Aryan race. And along comes Jesse, flying past the fastest runners in the Führer's stable of supermen. Four gold medals Jesse Owens brought home from the legendary summer of 1936. And to the campus of Ohio State University, that place of many treasured memories, he brought another token of that extraordinary Olympic experience, a memorial presented to him in Berlin by the appreciative people of where? Of Germany itself. Jesse was still overseas, still competing in the big games, when the New York Times reported the story that America's newest hero was to donate that monument to his alma mater. And so, presumably, he did. I say presumably because, most remarkably of all, there was no ceremony, no announcement in the local newspapers. According to family members, the memorial was simply brought to the Ohio State campus upon Jesse's return stateside, and it was given to someone who placed it somewhere outdoors, and nobody knows where. Over the years since, self-appointed sleuths have spent hundreds of hours chasing dozens of leads. One OSU graduate recalls the monument being pointed out during his 1964 freshman orientation. Another grad, an Owens contemporary, says yes, it was near the museum and the library. Owens himself stated that it had been placed in what he called All-American Row. The ongoing search was made more difficult because Jesse's Olympic memorial has inevitably changed so over the years. It has aged. It has grown. For in the wake of Jesse's triumphs, Germany's people, not yet completely poisoned by the doctrines of the Third Reich, admiringly bestowed upon him a living monument, a sapling oak tree, which even today stands unmarked, concealed among the myriad less distinguished oaks at OSU, hiding in plain sight, because as Hitler would have hated to hear, oak trees, as people, are essentially the same. And now you know the rest of the story.

just like we used to do. I always walking after midnight, searching for you. I walk for miles along the highway. Well, that's just my way of saying I love you. I'm always walking after midnight, searching for you.

0: It was late at night, and yet at 1600 Pennsylvania Avenue, there was one light in an upstairs window in the room where President Harry Truman sat sleepless and pondering. No other United States president had ever faced a decision quite like this one. To bomb or not to bomb, that was the question. At the time, no other nation on earth had the big bomb. Just to threaten its use should be decisive, but to be convincing, if he said it, he'd have to mean it. This was the consideration tormenting President Truman through that long night. Back off, and the free world was in jeopardy. Rush forward, and history might remember him as a madman. So here is our president. He is ransacking his mind. He is searching his soul. He is wondering at the millions of deaths and the far-reaching ramifications should he decide to invoke the atom bomb. If his decision was yes, was the technology there? Now, there's no question about that. The bomb had been demonstrated viable. By the dawn's early light of July 16, 1945, near the Alamogordo Air Base, 120 miles south of Albuquerque, New Mexico, one such bomb had been detonated. It had been cradled atop a steel tower, surrounded by scientific equipment, fearfully observed from bunkers 5.5 miles away. The brilliant flash of light made mountains 10 miles distant glow, and then and there was unleashed more destructive energy by 400 million times than anything ever before. So we knew it would work. That test day, the mushroom cloud had reached 7.5 miles into the sky, and the steel tower that had held the bomb was vaporized, just vaporized. The desert floor was fused into a mile-wide crust of glass. So, yes, we knew the bomb would work. This was the awesome instrument of destruction that was President Truman's to use or to refuse. So now he must make up his mind. Should he pull the trigger? And that night, the agonizing contemplation brought forth a decision. The following day, a certain ambassador was summoned to the White House. Senator Henry Jackson of Senate Armed Services was present as a witness when President Truman told the ambassador, "We're going to drop it on you. We're going to drop it on you." No, this time the president did not drop the bomb. This time he didn't have to. Hiroshima and Nagasaki had already been obliterated in August of 1945. That was a year previous. So this new adversary knew that our country, our president, meant business. And this new adversary quickly complied with President Truman's demand to get their troops out of Iran within 48 hours. Indeed, they were out of Iran in 24 hours after Ambassador Andre Gromyko relayed word that this was not a bluff, that Harry Truman was quite prepared and willing to make a wasteland out of Moscow. Out of Moscow? Out of Moscow. And now you know the rest of the story.
1: Now, the rest of the story. Charlie and Jack met during the summer of 1947 in a bingo parlor in Atlantic City, New Jersey. They were working there at the time. Charlie was sensitive, serious, fastidious, but Jack was different. Jack was a mess. To Jack, life was a ball, everything was a joke. And though Charlie rarely got the punchline, the two, Charlie and Jack, became friends. At the bingo parlor, Jack had a shady deal with the checker. Together they conspired to record fewer than the actual number of bingo players, and by the end of each evening, Jack found himself a few dollars richer. And when he finally, gleefully told Charlie about his ill-gotten gain, Charlie just shook his head slowly with downcast eyes. "You're stealing," he said. "Jack, Jack, Jack." But despite Charlie's chronic exasperation, the two remained friends through the summer. Their friendship survived even during the following months when the two of them, attempting to save money on rent, took an apartment together in New York City. Now stay with me here. Charlie is the serious, the meticulous one, and Jack is the fun-loving slob. So one day Jack comes home, finds Charlie ironing shirts, and Jack laughs at Charlie Charlie is hurt, and Jack says he's sorry. Later, Jack pays his penance by asking Charlie to teach him how to use an iron. Of course, Charlie is overjoyed. But it doesn't stop with ironing. Before Jack knows it, he's got a feather duster in his hand, and Charlie is proudly extolling the virtues of dust-free furniture. So was established the theme of their relationship, with variations to follow. It's not remembered who first reached the breaking point, merely that Charlie eventually moved out and as far away as he could possibly get, California. Now, the story you've just heard, the story of Charlie and Jack, is all these years past, many years before the Odd Couple was even a smile in playwright Neil Simon's imagination. According to Mr. Simon, there is no direct connection. His play, he says, represents a common situation. It's a tribute to the Felix and Oscars and Charlie and Jacks everywhere. Still, for all we know, Charlie and Jack were the original Odd Couple. And something else. You know Charlie and Jack. You know them because Jack stayed in character even after Charlie had gone. And in spite of what Charlie had taught him, Jack remained the irrepressible mess, the fun-loving slob in life and on television. That's right. Jack became TV's disorganized Oscar Madison opposite Tony Randall's Felix Unger in the long-running sitcom version of The Odd Couple. But if Jack, the Jack Klugman, stayed in character, Charlie most certainly did not. You see, Charlie, Jack Klugman's neat freak New York roommate, the young man shocked at the notion of a dishonest dollar, the fastidious homemaker obsessed with neat and sweet and clean, well, he became the dusty, crusty, gunslinging villain of innumerable movie westerns and the revenge-driven anti-hero of the fearsome Death Wish series. You bet. Charles Bronson. Only now, you know the rest of the story. Now, the rest of the story. A while back, Harold Jenkins was a rock singer, and his career had reached rock bottom. The rock and roll songs he sang, many of which he had also composed, didn't quite connect with his young audiences. All of his recordings were failures. Seemed nothing had gone right. Month after dreary month, Harold and his rock group had toured the United States and Canada by car, performing wherever there were a few dollars to be made, trying out tunes and tossing many in the trash. Now the group was disbanded. Harold was back home in Helena, Arkansas, considering what to do with the rest of his life. And the phone rings. It's a disc jockey calling from Columbus, Ohio. Harold has a hit song. "This isn't a joke," Harold says over and over. You're sure? Harold doesn't have to ask the name of the song. He's released only one recording recently, a tune he's had high hopes for called "I'll Try." Well, what do you know? Harold has a song on the Columbus, Ohio charts. He's out the door before the telephone receiver hits the hook. Now he's in his two-tone 1957 Mercury, and he's on his way to Columbus. Behind the wheel, Harold talks to himself, sings to himself, smiles to himself. Well, it's about time, he's thinking. I finally made it. And the song that did it, "I'll Try," that was no accident. When he'd written it, Harold was aiming straight at mass appeal, incorporating all the elements of what was then popular. Good rhythm, mindless lyrics. And now that song was going to make Harold Jenkins a rock and roll superstar and a wealthy man. Now, Helena, Arkansas to Columbus, Ohio is a long haul, but Harold, high on the prospect of his long-awaited success, is driving straight through. And before he knows it, he's on the outskirts of Columbus, and he's frantically turning the knob on his car radio. If "I'll Try" is as big a smash as that disc jockey had made it sound, well, surely all the Columbus stations ought to be playing it. But then from one of those stations, Harold learned the truth. You see, "I'll Try" was not the tune that made the Columbus, Ohio charts back in 1958. When Harold got that long-distance call from the Columbus disc jockey, he'd assumed it was "I'll Try," but Had he bothered to ask, he would have been told that the song Columbus Discovered, why, it was the record's flip side. And that tune was not rock and roll. It was a country ballad, also written by Harold. And needless to say, beginning that day, Harold Jenkins sang only country and western. And the country ballad that made him a star, the flip side to a third-rate rock tune, oh yes, you do remember it. It's only make-believe. And you remember Harold Jenkins, too, by the name he chose from two towns on a road map. See, right here, look, it's Twitty, Texas. And over here, look, Conway, Arkansas. That's right. Because Harold Jenkins, the rock and roll flop who turned to country by accident, he became country music legend, Conway Twitty. Only now, you know the rest of the story.
2: Now, the rest of the story. Ben's nephew was 65 years old, living in London, when for some reason or other he became interested in rare books. Interested enough to invite a rare book dealer to his home. The gentleman brought with him a little of this and a little of that, one prize in particular, an extensive collection of political pamphlets dating back to the previous century. Well, Ben's nephew rifled through one or two, idly glancing at an illustration here and a word there, and then he stopped cold. He stopped so suddenly and stared so intently that the book dealer was compelled to ask, "Are you all right, sir?" Oh, yes, yes, the prospective client was quite all right. But what had attracted his attention was something written in the margin of one of the pamphlets. Handwriting. And moreover, the hand script of somebody very special. The client's own Uncle Ben. "My, you would have enjoyed him," the client told the book dealer. "My uncle the poet. My uncle the dreamer. My uncle Benjamin Franklin." For this is the rest of the story. Ben Franklin was already up in years when he went to live in Boston with his much younger brother, Josiah, and Josiah's little boy, then only 9. Uncle Ben and his nephew bonded immediately. "What's that?" the little boy would eagerly ask, surprising Ben at his writing desk. Well, that might have been almost anything. A treasured collection of political pamphlets, a crude sketch of some visionary device, a unique system of shorthand for recording quickly spoken words. Or that might even have been an original poem which Ben would promptly, proudly recite to the child perched spellbound on his knee. Now the boy's father, Josiah Franklin, had always loved and looked up to his older brother Ben, much as his own child was becoming enamored a generation later. And yet while Josiah had never thought himself misled, he grew concerned that his own son might be seduced into a life of daydreaming under Ben's influence. And so it was that during the 4 years that Ben lived under his brother's roof, Josiah struggled to offset what he believed as Ben's impractical example. For instance, when the little boy, imitating Uncle Ben, began writing poetry, Josiah roundly ridiculed it. "For the child's own good," he told himself. And then Josiah would march the youngster out to the workshop for a crash course in some useful, everyday craft. And thus did Ben Franklin's nephew grow up magnificently confused, at once clinging to the practical and longing for the impossible, and occasionally combining the two. You never knew Josiah, the down-to-earth daddy, who infected his child with all things pragmatic and sensible. But then again, you never knew Uncle Ben either. Instead, you remember and revere the namesake nephew who learned realism from his father and idealism from his uncle, and a fledgling nation became infinitely richer thereby. For the little boy whose formative years were spent under the equally powerful influences of two very different men, his name also was Ben. He was the founding father you know as Benjamin Franklin. Only now you know the rest of the story. Now, the rest of the story.
3: Mr. Payne always looked forward to his brother's visits, but since Mr. Payne lived in Flat Rock, Kentucky, and his brother lived 70 miles away in Georgetown, Ohio, they saw each other very seldom. Until one day, the brother from Ohio showed up on Mr. Payne's doorstep. So happened that a Georgetown neighbor, a 15-year young boy named Liss, was accustomed to making long trips in his two-horse carriage to Chillicothe, to Maysville, even to Louisville and back. It was no problem, Liss had offered, to take Mr. Payne's brother to Flat Rock in his carriage, and the three had a nice visit. During that visit, young Liss fell in love with Mr. Payne's horse. Well, it was a fine-looking saddle horse. All that weekend, the Payne brothers noticed the boy noticing the animal, and after a while, Liss got up the nerve to propose a deal, a swap for one of the teenager's carriage horses. Mr. Payne confided that his saddle horse had never worn a collar before. "What makes you think he won't spook in harness?" the man asked. Well, Liss proudly related to him that he'd worked with all kinds of horses since he was small, plow horses, wagon horses, and sleigh horses. He knew what he was doing, and the trade was made. It was only later, long after his weekend guests had departed, that Mr. Payne learned the rest of the story. His brother and young Liss were several miles on their return carriage trip to Georgetown, the new horse now paired with the old one, when suddenly a big dog came running at them, barking furiously, and the horses bolted. Within 100 yards after they had outrun the dog, Liss managed to stop his team. It was only after they had resumed their journey that the trouble started. For the new horse, the saddle horse Mr. Payne had never harnessed broken, was yet to be. With neither provocation nor warning, he kicked hard a couple of times and tore off down the country road, practically dragging his veteran harness mate, to say nothing of his terrified passengers. Well, up ahead and just beyond the place where the road turned sharply, there was a ravine, and there was a sharp drop-off, more than 20 feet straight down, and Liss had no illusions about the team making that turn voluntarily. It was only through skill and experience and just enough luck to make up the difference that the boys stopped the runaway horses on the very brink of certain death for all of them. And this, Mr. Payne's brother later wrote to him, was the incredible part. Young Liss brought that team back to town without further incident by taking his handkerchief and blindfolding the skittish horse, and thus calmed and still guided by the reins, he completed the journey at a leisurely pace. It was the teenager's resourcefulness that had impressed Mr. Payne's brother, the same resourcefulness that one day would serve his nation. And yet, in retrospect, it was that brush with death that narrowly averted disaster at the edge of a Kentucky ravine that may have made the difference some 4 decades later, when the alternatives were slavery and freedom. The world has forgotten the Payne brothers. When Liss recalled the incident many years later, he neglected even to mention their first names. But you remember the teenager called Liss by his mother Hannah, the young man who almost paid with his life for hitching a saddle horse to a carriage as Ulysses S. Grant, General Grant. And now you know the rest of the story.
1: Now, the rest of the story. His name was Edward Everett. In his day, he was America's foremost orator. Once a noted Boston minister and professor of Greek, Everett subsequently became president of Harvard, governor of Massachusetts, United States senator, minister to England, and secretary of state. But of all his political and scholarly achievements, Edward Everett was best known, best loved, most respected for his oratory. At public speaking, he was the craftsman's craftsman, sometimes devoting months of preparation to a single speech. He might on the most ordinary occasion speak 100 pages of material, yet there is no record of his ever having referred to the prompting of a single written word. And more than his words were memorized, every emphasis, every pause, every gesture was well-rehearsed, dependable, flawless. He had spoken in every prestigious circumstance. So in many ways, the oration he was scheduled to give in Pennsylvania on October 23 would be just one more. When first invited, he replied, "Impossible.
4: Adequate preparation would require much more time, so organizers of the dedicatory ceremony accommodated, postponed the function for nearly a month. When the last date was set, and Everett arrived in town, pandemonium, a superstar, was in their midst. A number of news sources kept him abreast of current events so that references in his speech would be accurate to the moment. And up to that moment, he was revising his remarks, scrupulously editing, juxtaposing paragraphs. Tirelessly, he rehearsed, timing his delivery to accommodate the anticipated 2 hours. And then, all was in readiness. When he rose to the platform, a deafening eruption of applause. As he began and throughout his oration, reverent silence. His mind and utterance moved deftly from thought to thought, each sentence perfectly balanced. His white hair, his erect form, his becoming attire, his graceful pose, his faultless gesticulation, his poise, his self-control, his clear voice, his knowledge, his precision, his sheer oratorical power, all of these combined to weave a spell about the audience, to mesmerize them, to embrace them, and then it was over. 1 hour and 57 totally memorized minutes. The ovation was tremendous. The incomparable Edward Everett had done it again. Oh, yes, and there was another speaker that afternoon. Having not been officially invited to attend the ceremony, much less to speak, his presence and smattering of dedicatory remarks were greeted with utter indifference. Following a tolerant rustle of applause, many privately expressed their disappointment. Some expressed it publicly. In fact, the second-string speaker knew that he had failed, that he had been outclassed by Edward Everett's stunning oratory on that Thursday afternoon so long ago. You see, the squeaky-voiced speaker forced to follow Everett's eloquent act was President Abraham Lincoln. But because he, Lincoln, also spoke that afternoon, Edward Everett's oratory was not the only Gettysburg address. Because now you know the rest of the story.

Ninja suits leaving imprints of their combat boots in the meadow down near the neighbor next to me. Heard they're building concentration camps from the rate hike off our postage stamps to protect and defend their great democracy. Though my vote in the last election

Now, the rest of the story. Night was falling fast as Junior crawled out onto the wing of the torpedo bomber. The plane was bobbing in the ocean like a cork. Junior called to the pilot, who had clambered out onto the other wing, "How long will she stay dry?" "Could sink in 1 minute," came the reply. "Which way is land?" Junior asked. The pilot pointed his best guess, and together the two plunged into the Pacific, swimming hard toward a distant, invisible shore. Before long, Junior lost track of the pilot in the dusk, shouted to him. No answer. Junior kept swimming. After an hour or more, the coast came into view. The plane must have ditched miles from land, Junior thought to himself. It was, in fact, 3. But now an even more formidable problem arose, for through the gloom between Junior and the rocky shoreline, he could see the ominous blue phosphorescence of jellyfish, poisonous ones, maybe thousands of them. But Junior had not struggled this far to get stung to death in the dark. So ever so cautiously, he maneuvered himself among the jellyfish. He got past them only to discover within 100 yards of safety the powerful undertow. Junior began losing consciousness. But before he drifted into oblivion, the day's urgencies swirled through his mind. He'd been stuck in Seattle with only a few hours left on his weekend pass. His only hope of returning on schedule to his Army base in Monterey was to hitch a ride on this torpedo bomber bound for San Francisco. It was strictly against regulations, of course, but Junior was desperate and the pilot was sympathetic. The only room on the craft was in the cramped maintenance area near the tail. There was a hatchback there which blew open when the plane reached 1,000 feet, so to keep from getting sucked out, Junior tied himself down with cable. And then the oxygen mask malfunctioned. As the atmosphere grew thin, Junior shrieked for help through the intercom, but the intercom didn't work. Junior's brain was going dark, but the real enemy was just outside the plane. Fog now, a sky full of fog. The pilot could never find his air base now, and they were running out of fuel. That's how AWOL Junior and the sympathetic pilot came to be clinging to the wing of a torpedo bomber in the Pacific somewhere between Seattle and San Francisco. And by the way, Junior did not drown. He came to on a flat rock, more or less dry land, stumbled to his feet and trudged 5 miles in the dead of night to a radio communications relay station. "You look like a survivor from the Titanic," an astonished radio operator told him. "He felt like one," he said. The pilot swam to safety as well, came ashore, about 1/4 mile from where Junior had. Oh, yes, they both got a good scolding, but they lived to tell why. And Junior lived to do a whole lot more than that. The pilot had no idea what happened to him later on. But there will come a time soon when you will stare into the stern, haunting eyes of the man called Junior by his family, and you will revisit a night in 1950 that was almost his last, when the ocean deep almost claimed a young soldier you know as Clint Eastwood. Only now you know the rest of the story.

He's been saving to make a feather bed. It died in the woodshed, died in the woodshed, it died in the woodshed.

the rest of the story. Americans, a town is starving. A town is starving. And everybody, it seems, wants to help. The town is Las Claritas, a poor community carved out of the jungle in southeastern Venezuela, a settlement of some 15,000 who were originally members of three local Indian tribes. For many years now, their desperation has been palpable. A mere 5% employed, few services, rampant crime, the narrow streets between tin-roofed hovels teem with drunks and youth who live to steal, and everywhere, everywhere is hunger. Health is on the way, they say. For in September 2002, a team from Canada purportedly had raised millions for humanitarian aid and arrived to announce the community's reclamation. Over this year and the next, an organization spokesman proclaimed, "We propose to create 100 new jobs." Well, the assembled townspeople were incredulous. More than 14,000 people were out of work. A voice from the crowd admonished, "How would 100 jobs help?" "Ah, but that was only the beginning," the spokesperson replied. 10 years, 20 years from now, the Canadians would still be there building schools and hospitals and creating wealth, pumping life into the little town everybody else seemed to have forgotten. But the throng grew more restless still. "For 11 years, somebody shouted, "outsiders have come, one after another, promising to assist us, and all eventually abandoned us." And then in unison came the cries, 11 years of lies." Venezuelan National Guard rifles bristled, prepared to quell what appeared to be an erupting riot. Indeed, even as townsfolk angrily bit the hand allegedly trying to feed them, another group, Canadians as well, these from Vancouver, were plotting to subvert the first group's right to be there. The Vancouver team protested that they had received permission from yet another group to rescue Las Claritas. But Venezuela's left-wing presidente, claiming such was the state's responsibility, had robbed them of the privilege. And this latest wrangling over who gets to help that impoverished Indian settlement in the middle of nowhere will not be the last. For you see, more than a decade ago, somebody bothered to research that region and dumbstruck discovered the true and abiding value of that native South American culture based on a geological peculiarity directly beneath the town. A geological peculiarity directly beneath the town of Las Claritas. Oh, yes, I do mean to say that the desperate people that everybody wants to help are living by sheerest coincidence on top of one of the most promising, unexploited deposits of gold anywhere in the world, perhaps 12 million ounces or more when mined and refined. But the mining companies, climbing over one another for a crack at all that gold, have put the salvation of Las Claritas on hold indefinitely. And so in the end, it is very possible that history will record that in the jungle of southeastern Venezuela was once a town built on buried treasure whose people starved. If that's so, at least you will know the rest of the story.

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1: Now, the rest of the story. Once upon a time, there was a French pharmacist. His name was Hippolyte Mage. He was clever indeed, but not even he realized how clever, nor could he have possibly predicted the raging controversy which he was about to inspire. For Mage, the pharmacist, was on the verge of creating a monster, a substance that would seem to addict generations to come. Hippolyte Mage was born in the autumn of 1817 in an ancient town in eastern Provence. He became a pharmacist while still a young man, encouraged by the fact that all of the country's great achievements in chemistry were made through the profession of pharmacy. Well, soon Mage's own discoveries were earning him awards, even recognition by the National Academy of Science. And then was offered a prize for an outstanding accomplishment in chemistry, offered by none other than Emperor Louis Napoleon III himself, and Mage was determined to win that prize. He experimented, he concocted, he blended, he discarded, he restarted, until at last in the summer of 1869, he succeeded. And on July 17, the award of Emperor Napoleon was bestowed upon him. The award of the Emperor. It seemed to such an innocuous invention at the time, and yet Mage would die in obscurity before learning the truth that, as did legendary Pandora, he had opened a box full of demons that would eventually play havoc with the world. The substance he had conjured for Napoleon could hardly be kept secret, and America discovered it in the early 1870s, as the French, the Americans, were at first unaware that Mage had unleashed a monster. The rights for manufacturing the substance were acquired. Production did begin. In no time, the United States had welcomed to its economy a brand new multi-million dollar business. Then gradually folks sobered up. Some of them got angry. Here and there, decent people demonstrated against the evil in their midst. Author Mark Twain lent his fame to the fight. There was militancy followed by prohibition, first in New York, then in half a dozen other states, then in half a dozen more. Slowly it became a crime to manufacture, to sell, or to possess, with intent to sell, the substance wrought by a French pharmacist in 1869. By the turn of the century, both Congress and the United States Supreme Court had gotten into the act, and still the battle raged. By 1902, 32 states, 80% of the nation's population, had fallen under various versions of the ban, and the controversy continued, although after the Second World War it waned until 1970, when the last legal restrictions fell by the wayside. And yet there was an era in American history during which the French concoction was considered an evil, and was fought ferociously by the dairy industry. For as late as 1967, you were forbidden to color it yellow in Wisconsin. And as late as 1970, there were still five states which inappropriately, prejudicially taxed margarine. Margarine! And now you know the rest of the story.
2: Now, the rest of the story. John Royce was born in a basement flat in the Fillmore district of San Francisco. His father worked as a painter in the shipyards. It was his parents' dearest wish that John receive a well-rounded education, so with their encouragement he maintained a B average in school. He studied classical music and even joined an amateur operatic group. But in the unqualified estimation of his athletic coaches at George Washington High School, John's future was clear. He would be an athlete. An outstanding one. Well, John was terrific in team sports, but he was best at competing with himself, and particularly in track and field. With little apparent effort, he won six letters, distinguishing himself especially in the hurdle and the high jump. His coaches began conjecturing as to which college would be best for him. He'd be an asset to any collegiate track team, but which one? Well, of all the schools that would have been glad to accept him, John chose San Francisco State College. And after graduating high school, he enrolled there, took English as his major, but immediately got down to the serious business of athletic training. His new coaches reserved their judgment. John may have been a track star in high school, but collegiate track was different. If he wanted to make a name for himself here, he'd have to start breaking records. And that's exactly what John set out to do. Focusing on the high jump, he practiced until his aching body could bear no more. Now and for the first time, John was competing with more than himself. He was challenging the world. And one day his moment arrived. No one who saw it happen has forgotten the thrill when that lean young boy, poised at his mark, exploded into a college record-breaking high jump of 6 feet 5 1/2 inches. The local media made much of John's accomplishment, and now folks began talking about the Olympics. And in fact, that very year, 1956, John was invited to the U.S. Olympic trials as a high jumper. But just as his star was ascending, something happened. A minor complaint and subsequent visit to the doctor revealed a defect in John's spine. And the damage would only increase, the pain would only grow worse unless John gave up sports forever. Well, the February 6, 1958 edition of the New York Herald Tribune called John Royce one of the best all-around athletes to come out of the San Francisco school system. He'd already broken a collegiate high jump record and had already been invited to the U.S. Olympic trials, so who knows how far his ability and ambition might have taken him. But for John, there remained only practical considerations, like what to do with the rest of his life. Well, at 14, he had taken classical singing lessons and even joined an amateur operatic group, remember? So now, though perhaps it was too late to set his sights on the opera stage, he might in some way rely on what was once considered a gifted voice. And he did. You see, the young fellow whose outstanding athletic prowess was apparent from his early years in high school. The record-breaking high jumper stopped on his way to the Olympics by an ever-so-slight twist of the spine. Why, he became the incomparable song stylist Johnny Mathis. Only now, you know the rest of the story.

Now, the rest of the story. Lord Francis Rawdon, gazing from a window in his quarters, could hardly believe his eyes. For there, through the main gate of the stockade, strode a tiny red-haired, blue-eyed woman, unarmed, unaccompanied, and yet issuing orders to the prison camp guards as though she might be the King of England himself. "I insist on seeing my boys," the woman exclaimed. And Lord Rawdon, the camp's commander, irresistibly impressed and a little amused, invited this bold intruder to tell him personally the rest of the story. "You," she said, "are holding my two sons a prisoner. The younger is barely 14. They were captured following a skirmish 40 miles from here." The woman, her name was Elizabeth Hutchinson, the woman went on to relate how the boys were subsequently sword-slashed by an arrogant British officer, angered that his young captives had refused to shine his boots. They were then forced to march without food or water and even bandages for their wounds all the way to Camden, South Carolina, and to this very stockade. "You may speak with your sons," Lord Rawdon said, "but I ought to warn you that there's an outbreak of smallpox among the prisoners." Well, Elizabeth just brushed that warning aside and demanded once more to see her boys. "Take this woman to the second floor of the jailhouse," Lord Rawdon told a sentry, and that ought to have been that. But only a short while later, Elizabeth returned, banging with her fist on the commander's door, her sons, on the daily ration of a solitary piece of stale bread, were starving to death. Their wounds from the British officer's sword remained untreated, and for all she knew, they were both contracting the deadly disease that was now ravaging the camp. "I've heard there's to be an exchange of prisoners with the rebels," Elizabeth said. "You must include my boys among the prisoners you release." And Lord Rawdon, more impressed than ever by the bravery of the fiery-eyed Irish immigrant, granted her request. For her elder son, Robert, help had arrived too late. The 40-mile journey home, made more arduous still by a cold, drenching downpour, only weakened him further. He died of smallpox 2 days later. But Robert's younger brother had become infected as well. So Elizabeth watched over him day and night until he was out of danger. And then she hurried off to Charleston Harbor, 160 miles away, to nurse ailing American captives aboard disease-ridden British prison ships. It was in this effort that she died several weeks later, probably of cholera, after which she was hastily buried in Charleston in an unmarked grave. Yet don't let it be forgot, as we revisit and revere the men on whose deeds the foundation of this fledgling nation was laid, that one of those men would certainly not have survived to make a difference, but for the daring of his mother, Elizabeth Hutchinson Jackson, who alone, yet unrelenting, snatched him from British captivity in 1781. For the history of the American Revolution and beyond reveals the patriot who was to become the 7th President of the United States, Andrew Jackson, to have been above all a man of courage. Now you know where he got it, because you know the rest of the story.

she's been saving to make a feather bed. It died in the woodshed, died in the woodshed, it died in the woodshed.

Kid was outnumbered, and he watched his good friend die. Swore from then on he'd kill every Murphy man alive. Lincoln County War brought this fight. Do anything for a friend. Loaded his pistol, sharpened his knife.

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That's when they say he met his end. The night I heard Pat Garrett take a shot at

See them foreign troops in ninja suits, leaving imprints of their combat boots in the meadow down near the neighbor next to me. Heard they're building concentration camps from the rate hike off our postage stamps to protect and defend their great democracy. Though my vote in the last election didn't quite match the same projection.

Now, the rest of the story. Ask any Thornbird. Australia is a big, big country. A United States-sized continent. Much of it remains unexplored. But this was the year 1910, and in remote yet populated regions, medical care was often the exclusive province of dedicated nurses. One such was Elizabeth. House calls were a standard part of her job, sometimes to cottages deep in the bush. The man who rode up to her doorstep that day lived in one of those cottages. He was the anxious father of a sick little girl. Elizabeth asked what was wrong. The man said he didn't know. What Elizabeth expected to find was a cold or perhaps an upset stomach. What she found, she could hardly believe. The child was lying on a cot, the body twisted and helpless. One leg was drawn up inward with the heel of the foot turned outward. One arm was awkwardly positioned with the elbow tucked into the chest. Any attempt to straighten the distorted limbs produced excruciating pain. Nurse Elizabeth had never seen anything like it. Clearly, her only option was to seek medical advice. Mounting her horse, she galloped off to the nearest telegraph station several miles away. Her wire described the symptoms of the strange disorder, requested a diagnosis, and prescribed treatment. After hours of suspense came the consulting physician's reply, infantile paralysis, no known treatment, do the best you can, end quote. But dealing with an unknown, where might Elizabeth begin to do her best? Desperately, she resorted to folk remedies. She fried some salt in a pan and emptied that into a bag, which was then placed on one of the little girl's crippled legs. Nothing. Nothing. Elizabeth then replaced the salt bag with a linseed poultice, and yet, if anything, the pressure of the poultice only worsened the hurt. It was an absolute shot in the dark, then, when the nurse, responding only to a gut feeling, tore a woolen blanket into strips and dipped the strips in boiling water and wrung them out and wrapped them gently around the child's twisted limbs. And for the first time in such a long time, the pain ceased. This was the birth of the Kenny Method, so named for its innovator, Sister Elizabeth Kenny. In the years prior to the polio vaccine, it was the only effective treatment for the disease. 87% of those on whom it was tried were cured. But this is the rest of the story. Elizabeth Kenny pitched her procedure to the medical establishment, attested to its effectiveness, and yet was ignored. Elizabeth, you see, was only a nurse. Perhaps even inadequately trained as a nurse. And thus was her method maligned and its endorsement postponed by physicians. Meanwhile, medically accepted, officially approved treatments cured only 13% of the recipient cases because the doctors were so reluctant to heed the advice of a nurse. Innumerable children suffered needlessly from polio for 31 years. And now you know the rest of the story.

0: Now, the rest of the story. In 1775, a high-ranking officer of the Continental Army, despite heavy casualties among his troops, almost conquered Canada. The following year, commanding an inferior fleet, that same military genius battled the British to a draw on Lake Champlain. And the year after that, at Saratoga, that same Revolutionary War hero, through sheer strategic brilliance, forced a stunning surrender of the Redcoat forces. Without the contribution of that extraordinary soldier in the first 3 years of the war, says respected historian George Newman, probably we would have lost the revolution. The soldier's name, his Abnaki Indian name, was Dark Eagle. And now you're going to hear the rest of the story. Dark Eagle had none of the white man's formal military training, but he was a natural warrior. And so precocious was he in the art of combat, quite early in his career as a colonial officer, George Washington emoted the merit of this gentleman is certainly great and promptly offered him his own regiment. As news of his remarkable victories reached the home front, patriots competed to produce adequate superlatives. Many compared Dark Eagle to history's greatest military heroes. In a letter to Samuel Adams, James Warren called him a genius of the battlefield, without equal in modern times, likened his accomplishments to Hannibal's. Engagement after engagement, Dark Eagle displayed his native cunning by avoiding traps laid by the most seasoned British generals, and yet when facing his foe head-on, he personally demonstrated such reckless bravery that troops on both sides thought him a madman. At Saratoga, he galloped full speed into the enemy's midst, with his astonishing brigade barely able to keep up. Both he and his horse were shot, the latter fatally. And yet even then, as he lay pinned beneath his fallen steed, his leg crushed, muskets blazing all around him, Dark Eagle continued issuing orders to his men. As the war wore on, Dark Eagle grew disillusioned. Love of the ideals for which the colonists fought and the hope that his sons would one day remember his name with pride had driven him through 3 desperate years of battle, but frustration with Congress, which had chronically underestimated him and underprovisioned his troops, and our alliance with France, of which he had always disapproved, embittered him, until, in a manner of speaking, Dark Eagle switched tribes. For once upon a revolution, there was an untrained soldier, a mere volunteer who rose to the rank of general on merit alone, a warrior without whom our freedom might never have been won, and yet whose name was destined for dishonor. Because, you see, Dark Eagle was the name given to him by the Abnaki Indian Natanes, who accompanied him on his valiant march to Quebec. But Dark Eagle had an even darker name, one with which he was born, and which, before he died, became synonymous with traitor. For you remember the military genius whom many believed was the finest general in the Continental Army. You remember him as a stone-cold sellout named Benedict Arnold. Only you now know the rest of the story.
1: Now, the rest of the story. Jerry Traylor never had a chance. Never had a chance. And so strange, only moments ago, walking out his front door, the 14-year young Nebraskan felt so brave, but now he realized that the 6 blocks between him and high school was a bridge too far. Okay, no problem, he'd just turn around, walk back inside. His mother would give him a ride, but would she be there to give him a ride for the rest of his life? And then Jerry turned to gaze down the seemingly endless street. All of his young life, Jerry Traylor had wanted nothing more than the freedom that street represented. If only he could make it to school on his own, just once. That taste of freedom might last him a lifetime. So off Jerry struggled in the direction of school, trying not to think about anything but his destination, and yet looming in his brain was a collage of incredible scenes from his own childhood, grotesque, painful visions that few children have ever lived with or could even imagine. There's a picture of a bedridden boy. He so wants to get up and look outside, but the shadows cast by wondrous unknown objects beyond the glass taunt him in their terrible anonymity. And there's another picture of a youngster draped for surgery in a hospital operating room. And this is the seventh such corrective procedure. There will be seven more before the reality strikes cold and hard that his legs will never work like other kids, not ever. And yet another picture that might have been taken any day during the 11-month, 6-year-old Jerry spent in a chest-high body cast. Afterward, he would be fitted with steel leg braces that reached from his waist to the soles of his feet, and confining as that was, it was like flying compared to what he had known until then. For the thief that had robbed Jerry Traylor of everything most children take for granted is cerebral palsy. He was born with it, he will die with it. Even now at age 14, having shed his leg braces and replaced them with a pair of crutches, he understands that he'll never walk a step without them. He can read the road closed sign on the highway that others travel with ease, like the 6 blocks between his house and his school. I wanted you to meet Jerry Traylor on that particular journey to school, because I wanted you to appreciate what it meant to him when at the end of those arduous 6 blocks on crutches, all by himself, he opened the schoolhouse door and walked inside. Jerry Traylor is 52 today, has a degree in business administration from Western State College in Gunnison, Colorado. Over the past 30 years, he's addressed more than 1 million wide-eyed, awe-inspired, utterly amazed audiences. For even with proof, people can scarcely believe that a fellow can finish dozens of 26-mile marathons on crutches, or that he can race to the top of Pike's Peak 3 times on crutches, or that he can run 3,500 miles from San Francisco to New York City on crutches and set speed records at the same time. By now you know that it all started on the most formidable course of them all, a marathon track. 6 blocks long, because now you know the rest of the story.
2: I caught her today, an accidental mistake.

0: Hello, Americans. I'm Paul Harvey, Jr. Felix was dead. Felix, one of the finest firefighters in Chicago's history, was gone. His reckless daring in the line of duty considered a premature demise should have been no surprise. And yet Chicagoans mourned his passing as never before for one of his kind. There is a monument to his bravery at 95th Street and Keene Avenue. Today, 60 years later, his grave is still visited by faithful admirers. And did I mention, firefighter Felix was no fireman, was no man anyway. Felix was a mongrel dog. His service in Chicago's fire department coincided with a roaring 20s era of legends. And yet while the Lindberghs and the like captured the imagination of this nation, there was no hero more heroic to Chicagoans than Felix. For this is the rest of the story. This is the tale of a dog. Had you lived in Chicago most of 100 years ago, you'd have known this extraordinary creature as Superdog. His name was Felix. Chicago's several fire departments have had many mascots, but none so legendary as he. The stories of Rin Tin Tin and Lassie are as nothing compared to the real-life folklore relating to this beloved mascot of Engine Company 25. Felix has been dead for 60 years, and they still recall around the firehouse the times Felix actually went charging up fire ladders and into burning buildings and dragging out in his teeth tiny babies and unconscious firemen. In a smoke-filled tenement, Felix would run through the halls, barking people awake, leading them to safety. The children of the firemen early in this century loved to hear and rehear the daring exploits of Felix, the wonder dog. A lot of the word-of-mouth legend has been embellished, to be sure, but there's enough to allow for that and still remember Felix, including the entirely true story of how he came to be. One day, an injured stray mutt puppy limped into the Molus Coal Company office. Mr. Molus could not keep the dog, so he took it to the nearest firehouse, Canal Port and 22nd Street. That would be Engine Company 25. Everybody loved the little mutt, and as he matured, he learned the fire alert codes, would be first to leap to his feet and onto the truck when there was a call to action. The accounts of his bravery, intelligence, and acrobatic skills on the ladder grew and grew and eventually outgrew Engine Company 25 until they intrigued all of fire-conscious Chicago. And when Felix died in 1925, the city watered his grave with its tears. There's a monument to Felix in suburban Palos Hills, erected by a librarian he never saw in a city where he never lived. And researchers reflect to this day on the premature demise of the superdog of 60 years ago. For all his daring, for all his heroics, Felix was not consumed by the danger of his voluntary rescues. He was loved to death, killed with kindness, because affectionate neighbors brought to the firehouse day after day an overdose of Felix's favorite liver sausage. And now, you know the rest of the story.
1: Now, the rest of the story. Private Len Smith was an artist, a sketch artist, enlisted in the British Army in 1914, age 22. He might otherwise have served in the First World War as an ordinary infantry private, I suppose, but it didn't take too long for his superiors to decide how best to use him. They routinely sent him behind enemy lines with a pencil and paper. They had him draw what he saw: troops, weapons, landscapes of prospective battlefields. And so detailed were these drawings that Len Smith's commanding officers based their subsequent strategies on his drawings. And you should see those so-called pencil sketches. I mean, they're like photographs, many of which were drawn in segments, later reassembled to create panoramas 6 feet long. But you would never guess what Private Smith's artistry enabled the British Army to do in this one instant. The British were fighting in Arras, in France, 1915. They had a plan to dig a tunnel to a vantage point within a few yards of the enemy headquarters, from which British observers could spy on the Germans completely unnoticed. However, they would first send Private Smith out to size up the situation. Most importantly, he must draw the target area, and this vantage point, in such stunning detail, had become his trademark. Well, he did it. He did it. Smith crawled deep into no man's land one night, hid out close enough to the Germans' HQ to get a good look, and drew every aspect of it precisely. And the Royal Engineers took it from there. So how come you never heard of Private Len Smith? Why has it taken so long for his role in the First World War to be declassified? Well, whether by accident or design, that young man whose drawings of enemy territory contributed so substantially to victory for the Allies, he came home, he became a commercial artist, a designer of Christmas cards and chocolate boxes. He was never officially recognized or decorated, and only just now, 34 years after his death, has he been revealed as the British Army's secret weapon, an earthbound spy satellite, a one-man Google Earth. By the way, that mission that we were talking about earlier, you know what it was that Smith drew? It was a tree, big old tree, 20 feet from enemy heartbeats, which Private Smith illustrated in such detail and so accurately that British engineers were able to make a precise replica out of steel now, but they made it look just like that tree. And one night, somehow, they sneaked in and removed the real tree. They replaced it with the steel tree. And from then on, a steady stream of British observers went back and forth through the tunnel they dug, perched themselves up inside the fake tree, and they saw and overheard everything. We speak so respectfully of 21st century satellite reconnaissance and military technology, and rightly so. Only now you know the rest of the story.
2: A singer named Marlene Way was in the middle of the nightmare of her show business career, the toughest audience she had ever faced. She was two songs into the show, and the audience was staring back at her. I mean, silent and motionless, like an oil painting. And Marlene realized that this was what performers meant when they talked about dying on stage. At 20, she had already triumphed on national television. It had seemed that no show business challenge was beyond her ability, but now for the first time in her career, she was failing to beguile an audience. And a captive audience at that, at a Muskegon, Michigan nursing home. Well, this is the rest of the story. Overnight, it seemed, young Marlene Way, working class girl, serviceman's wife, had risen from hometown anonymity to national celebrity. Her big break was on the Steve Allen Show. She appeared twice in one week during the fall of 1957. Now, you may never have heard of Marlene Way, but more than 30 years ago, she was three decades ahead of her time. She was a one-woman vanguard for what has become a widespread entertainment phenomenon. Marlene Way was an Elvis impersonator. She would appear on stage, gyrating and lip-syncing to recordings of the then alive and thriving Elvis Presley, and her act was a showstopper. Until that one afternoon, Marlene and her manager, as a goodwill gesture, had booked an engagement in a nursing home in Marlene's hometown. Surely they thought a live performance by this bubbly five-foot dynamo, the local girl who had made good, would brighten an otherwise dreary day for the elderly residents. But the opening song fell flat. The second number, flatter, yet there seemed something unreachable, inconsolable in the vacant expressions of those gathered to hear her until Marlene's young manager, whose job theretofore had been little more than lugging costumes and makeup and props and playing the Elvis recordings, suddenly he, sensing disaster, spontaneously switched the musical lineup. He put on the rollicking recording of Jailhouse Rock, and as Marlene, bewildered, improvised, her young manager dashed out onto the stage. He took center stage. He began dancing, grinning widely, flailing wildly, this totally inexperienced non-performer gave the performance of a lifetime, rocking and bopping to the music that would become classic, then moving out among his audience, still dancing, shaking their hands, looking into the weary eyes and making them smile back at him until some responding were clapping to the music, others were actually singing along, and for the next hour, where gloom had presided and would return, there was wonderful, palpable, seeable, hearable joy. Each number was applauded more heartily than the one before, and when the show was over, and when the nursing home residents approached Marlene and her manager, one by one, they said over and over, "Please come again." From that day, Marlene Way never doubted that her manager, this teenage boy who had carried her gear and helped her career, this teenage boy himself would sway audiences on his own one day. And so it came to pass. For the man that perspiring, inspiring boy became was televangelist Jim Baker. And now you know the rest of the story.

0: Leonard Calvert, governor of Maryland, was dying. And so he summoned Brent, his trusted advisor and the most effective lawyer in the colony, and he said, "I am naming you executor of my estate." And then he was gone, leaving Brent to untangle the most perilous chapter in Maryland's 13-year history. And this is how things stood. The last 2 years of Governor Calvert's administration, he'd spent putting down the Ingalls Rebellion, a Protestant revolt against the colony's Roman Catholic government. Restoring order had required the services of mercenary soldiers from Virginia. Mercenary soldiers? Anyway, the revolt had been crushed just before Calvert's death. The Catholics controlled Maryland once more, but the mercenaries now had to be paid for their services. The governor's final instructions to his newly appointed executor were actually, these four words: take all, pay all. Lawyer Brent knew what that meant. Drain Calvert's estate, his personal estate if necessary, but pay the soldiers what was due them. Indeed, a mutiny now would undo everything. But Brent's task would prove more difficult than he had at first imagined, for when the books were opened, it became clear that the former governor's estate didn't even begin to cover the mercenaries' demands. A deft diplomat, Brent first calmed the restless troops, assuring them that they would receive the cash and the food they wanted. Next, since Maryland was then suffering a severe shortage of corn, the attorney procured a sufficient quantity from Virginia to feed the soldiers. And finally, the coup de grace. Brent, poring over the whereases of Governor Calvert's legal situation, discovered that he, Calvert, held the power of attorney to act for his brother. His brother happened to be Lord Baltimore himself, the proprietor of the colony of Maryland. And since Brent, as Calvert's executor, had inherited that power of attorney, and since Lord Baltimore was back in England and not present to protest, lawyer Brent now had the authority to sell as much of Lord Baltimore's colonial property as was needed to pay Governor Calvert's mercenaries. That accomplished, the soldiers dispersed, and peace returned to Maryland. But then January 21 of 1648, Brent stood before the Maryland Assembly and declared, long story short, "I am Lord Baltimore's attorney. I have cleaned up your mess for you. I'm a colonial landowner myself. I want the right to vote in this assembly." And the assembly said no. Said no. So frustrated and disillusioned, the barrister packed up and left Maryland, never to return. For Brent, the governor's executor, the proprietor's lawyer, the brilliant legal mind and public relations expert, Brent, who finessed Maryland out of a sure disaster, was Margaret Brent. A woman. And as a woman, she could not be permitted to vote in Maryland's assembly, nor anywhere else. American history ought to recognize Margaret Brent for all she did and for all that she was. America's first female attorney. America's first feminist, and so much more. And yet instead, she is honored, but only in footnotes, and only for the one failure of her life. And that is, in merely asking for the right to vote, even though she was refused, Margaret Brent is best remembered as America's very first suffragette. But now you know the rest of the story.
1: Now, the rest of the story. British General I. Thord Gray was colorful, adventurous, talented. As a soldier in the British Army, he rose from the rank of private to general, commanded his own battalion in World War I. But he was an author, too. He wrote A Gringo Rebel, the account of his experiences as a soldier of fortune during the Mexican Revolution. He was also a lexicographer, even compiled a dictionary of Mexican Indian languages. Yet for all his accomplishments, that veteran of a dozen wars, that medal-bedecked hero, that intellectually imposing man of letters, General Gray, why, he was most distinguished as a marksman. Think of that. Well, now it's the autumn of 1926. General Gray is retired from the military. Some say he's gone soft. And the illustrious British gentleman, now living in the United States, is presiding over a banquet given by the 9th Coast Artillery Regiment of New York City. At first it was good-natured jesting between the general and some of the officers, but it grew into a heated argument, and the argument culminated in a challenge. General Gray, all by himself, would take on 24 of the regiment's best marksmen, The contest would be held at the Armory on the 24th of January the following year. 75-yard standard pistol range, regulation revolver qualifying target, that's 26 inches in diameter with a 5-inch bullseye. The 24 other shooters would fire 6 rounds each for a total of 144 rounds, but the general would be 2 shots with the score of each shot doubled. Well, long before the anticipated date, General Gray was wondering what he'd gotten himself into. In the heat of the challenge, he'd not considered the alternative to victory, namely the humiliation. And when the day of the contest rode it into some last-minute changing of the rules. In the first place, the regiment's pistol team had been diminished from 24 members to 12. 12 of their very best marksmen, each shooting 12 rounds of ammunition for the 144-round total. And further, to General Gray's disadvantage, he would be required to shoot at a distance while his opponents shot at 75 yards. That's a 15-foot difference. Well, that was the break General Gray needed, because his opponents had altered the conditions on which they had previously agreed. He could now indignantly withdraw his challenge and be spared. But you know what? General Gray did not withdraw his challenge, and he accepted the new conditions of the regiment's pistol team. And in the contest, his opponents, the 12 finest marksmen of the 9th Coast Artillery Regiment, scored a total of 979 points, advantaged in every way. But General Gray scored 1,016. He won! And even today, General Gray's triumph of January 24, 1900, one of the most remarkable ever demonstrations of marksmanship. And by the way, did I mention that General I. Thord Gray, veteran of a dozen wars and recipient of a coat full of medals, retired General Gray, who challenged a dozen expert young marksmen bearing precision, tournament-balanced 45 pistols. But General Gray did so and won with a bow and arrow. Now, you know the rest of the story.
0: Now, the rest of the story. Lieutenant Langford was frantic. Hadn't the commander seen the signal? Signal number 39? The commander, pacing the starboard quarterdeck of the warship Elephant, a sea battle raging all around, did not reply. In the next moment, enemy fire tore into the Elephant's mainmast, sending a rain of splinters down on the commander and his men. The commander squinted in the distance as though admiring invisible scenery. "It's warm work," he remarked to an officer standing nearby. But that was all he said. Lieutenant Langford was dumbstruck. Perhaps the commander had not heard him above the roaring guns. Or perhaps he, Langford, had incorrectly observed the numeral their fleet's flagship had displayed. So the lieutenant jerked his telescope up once more and stared at the signal flag rippling from the commander-in-chief. As the black smoke passed, the flag's inscription was very clear. "Commander, look, it was signal number 39. Lieutenant Langford was screaming now. Do you want me to repeat the signal?" The commander replied. The answer was no. Immediately, the bewildered lieutenant summed up what he knew for sure. First, the meaning of signal number 39, that meant discontinue action. In even plainer terms, it meant stop fighting and come home. But now, what else was Lieutenant Langford certain of? He was certain that order came from the top, from the admiral of the entire fleet, and that every officer aboard the Elephant was bound to obey it. So the lieutenant's duty was clear.

the Battle of Copenhagen. But this is the rest of the story. The commander, thirsty for victory, had told the truth, if only technically. For when he looked through the telescope, which was poised at his right eye, he indeed saw no signal to retreat, flying from the flagship. He saw no signal number 39. He saw nothing at all. For the commander of the warship Elephant, who was actually vice admiral of the fleet, had been wounded in action 7 years previous, and as a result he was blind in his right eye. Because he was victorious, he was honored instead of reprimanded or demoted or worse, and yet something even more lasting emerged from that historic naval engagement in 1801. A common phrase meaning to overlook deliberately. To turn a blind eye is the expression. For in school you thought you'd learned all about the British naval hero whose two greatest triumphs were the Battle of Trafalgar and the Battle of Copenhagen. The vice admiral who ignored a direct order and was promptly promoted to Admiral Lord Nelson. And now you know the rest of the story. Now, the rest of the story. Joseph Gompers had been friends with Lawrence Hummel longer than with anyone, 58 years in fact. So it came as no surprise to Joseph when Mr. Hummel left the bulk of his fortune to Bethany College. Hummel was 82 when he died, had been associated with the college for 30 years, and in the will the respected West Virginia institution was designated to receive $1 million. And as I have said, Joe Gompers was, well, he was rather expecting that. He had been Lawrence Hummel's attorney for decades. They had met during the Depression years, the 1930s. It was in 1930 that Lawrence Hummel's family owned a dairy farm. Hummel was 24, already running the place with an older brother. That same year, a little neighbor boy showed up asking if he could help out with chores. And the little neighbor boy's name was Joe Gompers. He was barely six. Over the years that followed, little Joe took on more and more responsibilities around the farm, and he and Larry Hummel got to be good friends. "Want to be a farmer full-time someday?" Hummel once asked the youngster. Little Joe said, well, he didn't know, never then imagining how differently his life would turn out. For eventually, Joe Gompers went to law school, joined a reputable Wheeling law firm, became a senior partner with a prestigious practice. And as by now you know, Joe's most valued client was Lawrence Hummel. By then, Mr. Hummel was associated with Bethany College, a local private school with about 800 students. No longer in the dairy business, Hummel had become somewhat of a Wall Street whiz, had made a fortune in the stock market. The market was all he talked about. With economics professors at Bethany, with the dean of faculty, with anybody and everybody. Otherwise, Hummel's face stayed buried in the Wall Street Journal. All of the while, his attorney and best friend, Joe Gompers, was concerned about him. "Why don't you enjoy life?" Joe kept insisting. But the stock market was Lawrence Hummel's enjoyment, and there could be no enjoyment without it. It was March 22, 1988, that the elder investor passed away and passed his fortune on to Bethany College, $1 million. Attorney Joe Gompers saw it coming, and yet absolutely nobody else in the world did. For when Larry Hummel's mother died in 1952, he left the family dairy farm. He just disappeared for years, and then resurfaced in Wheeling at Bethany College, asking for a job. No, not a position. He was asking for a job. And he stayed with that job for the next 30 years, investing in the stock market with savings from his meager earnings, a hobby the extent of which was known only to his best friend, Joe Gompers. Other people with whom Larry Hummel discussed stocks in general scarcely took him seriously. But who, among the faculty or the administration of Bethany College, who could possibly have imagined such phenomenal financial success from the investments, from the pennies, from the humble savings of Larry Hummel? The school's good-natured, unpretentious, always shabbily dressed,
janitor.

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0: Now, the rest of the story. In 1964, the freighter Al Kuwait, all 2,700 tons of her, capsized, sank to the bottom of Kuwait Harbor. That nation's government might have left her there had she not been carrying a cargo of 6,000 sheep. And the fear was that the rotting carcasses would poison the harbor. So the shipping company must clean up its mess. But how? Nobody knew how. Until someone remembered Carl Kreuer. Now, Carl was a brilliant Danish inventor. A genius, some said. His inventions had earned him millions of dollars. His bicycle wheel rim linings, his various kitchen appliances, his non-skid highway surfacing, and all of the other profitable patentables on which his international reputation rested. So the Kuwaiti ship owners contacted Carl Kreuer. But the ordinarily indomitable intellect was uncharacteristically pessimistic. There was no way, I'm quoting him, to conduct such a cleanup operation underwater. Carl decided the freighter would first have to be raised to the surface. Well, the ship owners agreed, but they had tried all of the conventional methods of ship raising and all had failed. Carl said he'd think about it, and he thought about it. And now listen. Shortly thereafter, Carl dispatched a small vessel to Kuwait Harbor, a craft armed with a long injector hose and 30 billion pea-sized polystyrene pellets, hollow, air-sealed, super-buoyant plastic pellets, the theory being that if enough of these tiny plastic balls could be injected into the sunken ship's hull, the ship itself would become buoyant and float to the surface. And accordingly, Carl Kreuer's divers dove into Kuwait Harbor. They carried out his instructions, and what do you know? The plan worked. The sunken freighter was raised to an even keel. Carl's fee was quite impressive, but his accomplishment was even more impressive. So word got around, and off the coast of Greenland, a similar situation had occurred with a sunken steamer, and again the ship's owners called Carl, and again the ship was raised successfully, and even to this day, polystyrene pellets are used routinely to raise sunken ships which could not have been recovered 5 decades ago. And Carl Kreuer might really have gotten rich on that invention had he been able to patent it. But you see, Carl couldn't obtain a patent for a concept that was already in existence. I don't think I mentioned, did I, that Carl borrowed the hollow plastic pellet idea. He had read about it in a magazine about a sunken yacht which had thus been raised to the surface. That's right. Genius inventor, engineer Carl Kreuer, the great original mind, remembered reading about that operation in a 1949 publication. An engineering journal? Oh, no. A comic book. The science of rescuing sunken ships with a cargo comprised of enough ping pong balls was not in an engineering journal. It was in a comic book. And so the genius behind the genius of Carl Kreuer was Walt Disney's Donald Duck. And now you know the rest of the story. Now, the rest of the story. Americans, if you forget everything I say today, except this, it'll be enough. Henry and Simon should have been friends. Simon married Henry's sister, after all, but their personalities clashed, and so did their ideals. Henry the 13th century, England's King Henry the 3rd, and Simon de Montfort, the Earl of Leicester, began their relationship amicably enough as king and counselor, soon as relatives by marriage. But then, Henry made Simon governor of English-ruled Gascony to restore order there, and while Simon succeeded in civilizing the region, he made so many enemies in the process that the king was compelled to humiliate him publicly. And Simon never forgave nor forgot, and so began one of the most infamous family feuds in all English history. It's called the Battles of the Brothers-in-Law. Governor Simon grew increasingly critical of King Henry, his incompetence, his extravagance, and King Henry acquiesced, obeyed Governor Simon's reforms for a while. But after a few years passed, the king managed to muster enough support to challenge the barons. And thus, hear this carefully, thus did the Battle of the Brothers-in-Law explode into the bloody baronial wars. After an entire year, Simon governed England as leader of the new parliament. Loyalists called it a military dictatorship, but in any case, Henry's son Edward eventually managed to escape, mobilized an army of loyalists against Simon, and victorious, killed him. But there is a gruesome epilogue to the story of the vindictive king and the renegade governor. For following Simon's defeat and demise at Evesham, his enemies dismembered his corpse and sent that corpse, it is said, on one final, if disjointed, tour of England as a warning to all of the people of what happens to Democrats. But do you want to know something special? The old score between Henry and Simon has been settled. In November of 1992, as a matter of fact, when a present-day descendant of Simon vanquished a present-day descendant of Henry, and it was a different kind of battlefield, and there was no real blood this time, but there was the defeat which hurt just as much, when out of the mists of time, a blood-related champion, Simon de Montfort, the Earl of Leicester, rode into battle against a blood-related defender of the honor of King Henry III, the kinsman of the Democrat and the demagogue, the outsider governor and the sitting king. And this time, the outsider emerged triumphant. For the 20th century national leader descended from King Henry was George Bush, Sr., and the victorious governor descended from 13th century Governor Simon. That was who else? Bill Clinton. Only now you know the rest of the story.
1: Now, the rest of the story. Farmer Joe had had enough. He looked around him at the tiny unpainted farmhouse, at the long dusty trail leading away from it, at the old hay wagon and the understocked barn and the underfed livestock and the woman he'd married and promised the world and had given a life of hard labor instead. And as he looked and remembered and regretted, Joe thought to himself he had worked his entire life for nothing. So Farmer Joe had had enough. And you might have known if you'd seen him that day, that June 20 day, standing on the farmhouse porch, shoulders slumped, head down, his faded felt hat hiding his eyes. At least that's the way his son and daughter-in-law saw him as they drove away. They would never see him again. For the next morning, Joe walked up behind his wife Susie in the farmyard and put a bullet in the back of her head. And then he went inside the farmhouse and put a pistol to his own temple. Shortly before noon, hired hands found both of them dead. His sons were promptly notified and questioned by authorities. The coroner's main curiosity was why. Ernie told him how hard the depression had been on farmers, particularly raisin farmers, and how worried his dad had been about making ends meet recent months, recent years. His sons had tried to encourage him, had said, "Look, Pop, one of these days liquor will be legal again, and we can make wine out of those grapes." "Wine," the old man had growled. What on earth did the family know about making wine? "Well, we'll go to the library and learn," the boys said. But it was too late for hollow dreams. By then, Dad was much wearied by many long, lean seasons and overwhelmed by the financial difficulties of the moment. Too beaten down by yesterday and today to even want to embrace tomorrow. What a wasteful shame. A little over 5 months, that's all it would have been if Dad could just have hung on. For Joe, the dejected raisin farmer, took his wife's life and then his own on June 21, 1933, and the Volstead Act, the law outlawing liquor, was repealed the following December 5. 24 weeks later. Once upon a tragic waste, there was a struggling raisin farm on the outskirts of Fresno, California, which might have become the birthplace of a winery dynasty. But Joe's grieving sons sold the 200 acres that had driven their dad to irresistible depression, and then they went to the Modesto Public Library, and from a pamphlet on fermentation, they learned the business that their father might have learned. Today, the world knows well the enterprise that began with a library booklet and two brothers' life savings. Life savings of less than $1,000. The next time you see printed or hear

0: 18 years. They talked about getting married, really, legally married, but they never did. Then Al died, rich. No mention of Sophie and his will. The year before Al's death, Sophie had broken his heart by marrying another man. And still, Sophie, through her lawyer, contacted the executors of Al's will, demanding her fair share of her former lover's millions. Oh, come on, you say. There has to be more to it than that. Well, this is the rest of the story. Al had a weakness for Austrian women. First, it was an idealistic Austrian countess. She married somebody else. Al rebounded to Sophie, Austrian as well. She was a fun-loving, although not terribly bright, young lady, a voracious consumer of and believer in cheap novels. Naively, vainly, Al tried to improve Sophie's mind, and when that did not work, he lavished money and finery on the girl. Classically passion-blind, Al was cruising for a bruising. The biggest blow came after almost two decades of emotional turbulence. Sophie was pregnant. Well, the situation would have been considerably easier to accept had Al only been the father. The father in this case was a Hungarian aristocrat, cavalry officer. Sophie's relationship with this dashing young captain was pure soap opera material. He married her and abandoned her the same day. Then he became a champagne salesman. Then he killed himself. And all the while, lonely, lovesick Al continued to send Sophie money virtually until his death. The executors of his estate were most alarmed when they heard from Sophie's attorney. Could Sophie provide proof of her alleged intimate 18-year liaison with the deceased? Yes, she could. In fact, she had saved all of the letters that Al had ever written to her, 216 letters, and the envelopes, many of which were playfully addressed to her as Madam, with Al's surname and in Al's own handwriting. By this evidence, Sophie's lawyer claimed common law wife, thereby the right to inherit Al's fortune. Well, Sophie's true leverage was the threat of a scandal. She had already secured a publisher, she said, who was most interested in the prospect of sharing Al's letters with the world. In the end, a scandal was avoided, and the out-of-court settlement set up Sophie for life, and in return, Sophie would be required to hand over all of Al's correspondence and, of course, refrain from any act which might harm Al's memory. The secrets you've just learned were among the world's best kept for many years. Almost a century later, they are legally relevant. Their true significance, however, is this. Sophie might have cut even deeper into Al's fortune, and had she done so, all of us would have been poorer. You see, Al willed his money to each year's outstanding contributors in the field of physics and chemistry and medicine and literature and international peace. The fortune which Sophie's posthumous palimony might have drained dry was the fortune which continues to nourish the annual prizes, bearing the name of the man who loved her, Al, for Alfred Nobel, creator of the Nobel Prize. And now you know the rest of the story.
1: Now, the rest of the story. In an era of great sports writers, Grantland Rice was the best. His florid, almost poetic style was legendary. He'd write things like, "Outlined against a blue-gray October sky, the four horsemen rode again. In dramatic lore, they are known as famine, pestilence, destruction, and death." Of course, Rice was merely describing four Notre Dame football players. His dramatic sense notwithstanding, Grantland Rice was ultimately reliable, but once that we know of, he nearly lost his credibility. It was early in his career, in 1904. Grant was a young reporter for the Atlanta Journal, had a sports column of his own, and one day he received a letter from a baseball fan in Augusta, Georgia. Seems there was a certain youngster playing for the Augusta team, minor league, and according to this fan, the young player was, quote, "one of the finest hitters I've ever seen." Now, Grant was accustomed to receiving letters from hometown fans touting their hometown favorites, but no sooner was this particular letter forgotten than another arrived on Grant's desk, another letter from another fan in another city, Anniston, Alabama this time, yet in praise of the same young baseball player. Apparently, he was playing with two teams that season, a Southeastern League team and a South Atlantic League team.

this second hometown fan was just as certain as the first that he discovered a brilliant future major league star. Well, pretty soon, sports writer Grant was deluged with letters and postcards from wherever this youngster was playing. A terrific hitter and faster than a deer, one said. 18 years old and undoubtedly a phenomenon. Sure to be a sensation. The fastest mover I've seen in baseball, and on and on. And finally, Grant Rice had heard enough. Two or three fans might be doubted, but not this many. So in the next day's journal, Grantland Rice introduced his new baseball discovery, a young minor leaguer bound for major league stardom. A new wonder has arrived, he said. The darling of the fans, he said. A week later, Grant traveled to Augusta hoping for an interview with the young baseball firebrand. But what he found was this. Not a strapping slugger, but a scrawny boy with a .237 average. Not a base-running demon, but a lanky 18-year-old who throughout the entire season had stolen only one base. You see, what Grant Rice did not know even then was that the letters and postcards and wires profoundly praising this youngster had been signed with fictitious names, had in fact been written, each and every one, by the youngster himself. So Grant nearly lost the confidence of his readers back then. But by the next season, well, that scrawny boy with a .237 in 1904 went on to hit .326 in 1905 and to steal 40 bases. And as each year passed, Grant Rice's prediction, originally inspired by a young athlete's self-adulation, was proved over and over again. Because that minor leaguer with a fan base of one was destined for an incomparable 24-year major league career, for a record 3,033 games, for a lifetime batting average of .367, and for 892 stolen bases. Of course, you know him as Ty Cobb. Only now, you know the rest of the story.

Now, the rest of the story. Angelo Spagnolo was a Pittsburgh grocer whose hobby was golf. I say hobby. Golf was even more than recreation to Angelo. It was his passion. But his problem was that despite how often he played, which was as often as possible, he was a terrible golfer. Maybe the worst golfer in the entire country, his friends sometimes joked. Anyway, Angelo's dream to play the legendary TPC at Sawgrass, one of the most difficult courses in the whole world, one beautiful June day in 1985, came true. His dream came true. And now the pleasure included a lot of pain, which some would say is golf by definition. And I mean, here is Angelo on the course he's admired for more years than he can recall, and he scores 99. On the front nine. Now he's in real trouble because the ultra-intimidating back nine is still lurking out there. You can imagine the number of strokes. 12 on 10, 12 on 11, followed by 6, 4, 13, 15, and an 8. Those are scores on each hole now. Bad enough, right? Oh, wait. Angelo reached 17. The TPC signature hole. You've seen pictures of it. Par 3, 132 yards to an island green. Daunting for even the best golfers, but for a 31-year-old grocer whose golfing buddies called him the worst golfer and who can barely get any shot off the ground, 17 is a nightmare. But Angelo tees it up, predictably, tops it into the water. Now, there's a drop area 50 yards from the green. You can get wet. You go there and start hitting over the water. Angelo goes to the drop area and hits another shot and another. And another, that's three whiffs and 27 balls right into the drink before a sympathetic companion says, look, there's a footpath to the green. You can putt the ball down that footpath. It's legal. And so reluctantly, Angelo putts the ball to the green and then three putts for a 66 on that hole alone. 66 strokes on one hole and a 22 on the 18th. You adding it up? That's 158 on the back nine for a grand total of 257. And that's not really the bad part, because you see, Angelo Spagnolo got the chance to play at Sawgrass, courtesy of Golf Digest, and that publication's national search for America's worst avid golfer. And when they found him, Angelo that is, he had to play at the TPC on nationwide television. In fact, the three major networks of the day covered the finish on their evening newscasts. But do you know what? Watching Angelo play made so many amateur golfers feel better about the way they played that something of an institution was born. The worst avid golfer tournaments. The worst avid golfer tournaments. And those tournaments have raised millions for charity over the 23 years since. And by the way, today, Angelo is now 54. He is recovering from shoulder surgery. He says that when he recovers, he hopes that he can play as well as he used to. Pardon me for chuckling, but you can appreciate the full measure of what that means, because now you know the rest of the story.

0: said.
1: I said, well, I didn't know.
0: He said, I turned 65 about 11 months ago. I was sitting

The black gentleman was cleaning up the lounge. There wasn't anyone around except this old man and me. And the guy who ran the bar was watching Ironsides on TV. Uninvited, he sat down and opened up his mind on old dogs and children and watermelon wine. Ever had a drink of watermelon wine? He asked. He told me all about it, though I didn't answer back. Ain't but three things in this world that's worth a solitary dime, but old dogs and children and watermelon wine. He said, now the women think about themselves when the menfolk ain't around. And friends are hard to find when they discover that you're down. He said, I tried it all when I was young and in my natural prime. Now it's old dogs and children and watermelon wine. Old dogs care about you even when you make mistakes. God bless little children while they're still too young to hate. When he moved away

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0: Now, the rest of the story. 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That reason was the kid next door. The boy's name was Bobby. He was a full-blooded Native American, same age as Carlos, same grammar school class, but a lot bigger. Now, Carlos was himself half Irish, half Cherokee, but apparently that wasn't good enough for Bobby, so every day after school he would chase Carlos home. Most days he would catch him and beat him up. But this is the rest of the story. Right next door to the cottages where Carlos and Bobby lived was a gas station. The owner's name was Jack. Every day Jack would stand there and watch the sad little scenario recur. The bully chasing the smaller boy and catching him and pounding him. Jack may have known that Carlos's father was an alcoholic who was mostly oblivious to his son's problems. Anyway, one day Jack decided it was time to butt in. He went to Carlos's mother and told her, please stay in the house today and do not interfere. She agreed. And sure enough, right on schedule, little Carlos came running past the gas station toward his house. Bobby the bully was not yet in sight. Jack, the gas station man, stopped Carlos. And he said, I'd like to have a word with you. Politely but urgently, the little boy explained that he must go inside right away. Bobby was chasing him and would be here any minute. Jack said, you're not going anywhere. You're going to stand up for yourself and fight this boy right here, right now. But Bobby was too big, Carlos pleaded. Jack would not listen. You're not going to run away anymore, he said. And the more he encouraged Carlos, the braver the little boy got. So brave that when Bobby the bully arrived, Carlos actually jumped him and wrestled him to the ground. And it was a brief tussle, at the conclusion of which it was Bobby who cried, I give. And as Jack had known in his heart from the start, Bobby would never chase Carlos again. In fact, perhaps predictably, they became friends. Sounds like one of the many mountainous molehills of which childhood is comprised, an insignificant episode in a life's greater story. But for Carlos, it was ultimately significant. And more. The time he turned around and stood his ground made him what he was to be forever after. You would never have heard of the little boy who let a big bully get the best of him were it not for the man he became. World middleweight karate champion from 1968 to 1974, and the star of movie box office knockouts like A Force of One and The Delta Force and A Code of Silence. But now and hereafter, whenever you hear his name, I hope you will picture a scared little boy. A scared boy trying to outrun a bully, and a concerned stranger who put an end to the running of Carlos Ray Norris, TV's Walker, Texas Ranger, Chuck Norris. And now you know the rest of the story. Now, the rest of the story. Did the Vikings reach the New World centuries before Columbus? Did the Vikings explore, or perhaps even settle, what they found? History knows the answers to those questions. In the first place, let's get our terms straight. The word Viking simply means sea pirate. It applies to adventurers from Norway and Sweden and Denmark. The Norwegians made the boldest westward move in the mid-ninth century after a considerable voyage. The first of those Norsemen, from the prow of a dragon ship, sighted land. Land such as no Scandinavian had ever seen before. It was verdant, it was breathtaking, and it was ripe for seizure. The fleet of Viking vessels sailed into the mouth of the great river on that magnificent eastern coast. Coming ashore, the Norsemen built a ship's wall, and then the first buildings of what was to become the first city in that new world. The natives, mostly peaceful and comparatively disorganized, were utterly astonished at the sight of these strange-looking invaders from no one knew where, and yet, such was their naivete, that they were not alarmed, not at first. But then the Norsemen began sailing inland, through rivers into the Great Lakes, through more rivers. So shallow was the draft of those vessels, they could go almost anywhere that was wet, and they did. Incredulous natives watched as entire fleets of dragon ships probed deeper and deeper into their virgin homeland. Predictably, the Norsemen pushed their unwilling hosts aside, or cruelly mistreated them, for this was the first colonization the land had ever seen. Not Spanish, not English, but Norwegian. So proud were the Norsemen of that first coastal community that their Viking chief declared it a kingdom as well as a city. The kingdom of the Ostmen, literally the Eastmen. And more colonists arrived from Norway, and soon that initial seaport became so populous that its walls could no longer contain its inhabitants. And those overflowing settled in the countryside nearby as their Viking brethren continued to explore the hinterland. I know your first impression was a smattering of Norse influence upon this new world. To the contrary, they dominated the land. And for centuries, they fortified towns. They established trading posts. They intermarried with the natives until the line that had divided the dark and the fair became blurred and eventually erased. For the New World, the Norwegians colonized, was not our American New World, but rather an island. An island that lay to the west, an island whose natives were a race of small, dark people called the Celts. It was there that Norsemen poured into the Celtic melting pot from which the islanders of today emerged. And now you know how that nation's seaport was founded, not by the Celts, but by the first Vikings to come ashore at the mouth of the Liffey River. Of course, today they call that capital Dublin. Today they call that island nation Ireland. The old sod was first colonized by Vikings. That is the rest of the story.
1: Now, the rest of the story. Americans, if you forget everything I say today, except this, it'll be enough. Henry and Simon should have been friends. Simon married Henry's sister, after all, but their personalities clashed, and so did their ideals. Henry the 13th century, England's King Henry the 3rd, and Simon de Montfort, the Earl of Leicester, began their relationship amicably enough as king and counselor, soon as relatives by marriage. But then, Henry made Simon governor of English-ruled Gascony to restore order there, and while Simon succeeded in civilizing the region, he made so many enemies in the process that the king was compelled to humiliate him publicly. And Simon never forgave nor forgot, and so began one of the most infamous family feuds in all English history. It's called the Battles of the Brothers-in-Law. Governor Simon grew increasingly critical of King Henry, his incompetence, his extravagance, and King Henry acquiesced, obeyed Governor Simon's reforms for a while. But after a few years passed, the king managed to muster enough support to challenge the barons. And thus, hear this carefully, thus did the Battle of the Brothers-in-Law explode into the bloody baronial wars. After an entire year, Simon governed England as leader of the new parliament. Loyalists called it a military dictatorship, but in any case, Henry's son Edward eventually managed to escape, mobilized an army of loyalists against Simon, and victorious, killed him. But there is a gruesome epilogue to the story of the vindictive king and the renegade governor. For following Simon's defeat and demise at Evesham, his enemies dismembered his corpse and sent that corpse, it is said, on one final, if disjointed, tour of England as a warning to all of the people of what happens to Democrats. But do you want to know something special? The old score between Henry and Simon has been settled. In November of 1992, as a matter of fact, when a present-day descendant of Simon vanquished a present-day descendant of Henry, and it was a different kind of battlefield, and there was no real blood this time, but there was the defeat which hurt just as much, when out of the mists of time, a blood-related champion, Simon de Montfort, the Earl of Leicester, rode into battle against a blood-related defender of the honor of King Henry III, the kinsman of the Democrat and the demagogue, the outsider governor and the sitting king. And this time, the outsider emerged triumphant. For the 20th century national leader descended from King Henry was George Bush, Sr., and the victorious governor descended from 13th century Governor Simon. That was who else? Bill Clinton. Only now you know the rest of the story.

0: Now, the rest of the story. Sam and Helen met and fell in love at 17. But those were the depression years, hard times. It would be wise to wait for marriage until those times had passed. So they waited 8 long years. Joe earned money playing semi-pro football and baseball. Helen got a radio job. And when the waiting had passed and their I do's had been said, Sam and Helen bought a house on a quiet street in Englewood, New Jersey, and Sam went into the tire business. Their first child was Ellen. Then came Sam Jr., and Margaret, and Ann, and Joe. 5 beautiful children. Sam and Helen's backyard became a playground for their own youngsters and for their youngsters' friends. It was a very happy time. And then one day Helen came home from the doctor's. Sam was impatient for the news, and Helen was smiling. The test had come back positive. Helen was pregnant with her 6th child. So Sam smiled, too, and he embraced his wife. But then the smiles vanished. It was a bit late in life for Helen to be bearing children. At 42, she was in excellent health, but the statistics were against her, and accordingly, the doctor had informed Helen of the risks. The option of a therapeutic abortion loomed unspoken. And yet, I want to have this one last child, Helen told Sam. And Sam understood. Helen's friends were not so easily convinced. Many questioned her wisdom in getting pregnant in the first place. She and Sam had so many lovely children, they said. What was the point of bearing yet another child with her physical safety at issue? One busybody acquaintance went even further. It was disgusting to have a baby at her age, she told Helen. Well, that did it. Until then, Helen had harbored her own doubts and fears, had wondered if perhaps it would have been wiser to avoid the conception of a 6th child. But now all at once an intemperate comment, one ugly, utterly inappropriate word, had jolted her awake. God had sent this one last child to her. It was not disgusting. And Helen would give it life, and she would live to care for it as she had lived to care for all the others. Despite the medical advancements since Helen's decision, a woman past 40 and pregnant is still naturally apprehensive. Risks to the unborn increase even when the father is past 40 or so, we're now learning. So imagine Helen's initial apprehension. She was already the mother of 5 healthy children. There was no reason to try for a 6th. But Helen wanted this one last child, and so she would accept the risks, and she would see it through. Helen's pregnancy progressed normally. First and second trimesters included all the familiar aspects she had experienced 5 times before. During the third trimester, Helen's doctor watched carefully for the danger signals, for the many warnings which might forecast disaster for mother or baby. But on this path, all the lights were green. And the day arrived, and Sam drove Helen to the hospital, and John Travolta was born. Only now you know the rest of the story.
1: Now, the rest of the story. It was to be her second marriage. I believe his first. I don't know whose idea it was to hold the ceremony in the old Field mansion. Of course, the sort of ceremony they were planning simply could not have been held in a church. The minister they chose to officiate had quite a reputation. Of all of the clergymen in the state, he was said to have the best sense of humor. Well, he would need every bit of it. The wedding day was February 22. Most of the guests arrived early at the big old house in the country, the groom's family and friends lining one side of the grand entrance hall, the bride's family and friends gathered in the other side. The two camps eyed each other suspiciously. The groom's family did most of the glaring. You see, the bride's first husband had been dead only a few months. There might have been some muttering about these modern marriages, but all the conversation ceased as the ceremony began. Your mental picture is essential to your understanding of the story. The minister, the Reverend Taylor, was standing beside the hallway closet and it appeared that he intended to stay there. Incidentally, there was a diamond-shaped hole cut in the closet door. Anyway, as the processional music played, the groom strode up, joining Reverend Taylor beside the closet. And then the bride entered the hall. She was quite lovely, actually. Moments later, she too was standing before the Reverend Taylor, although she did not stop walking. With the groom holding the closet door open, she, the bride, stepped inside the closet. Can you see this now? The wedding guests are assembled, the minister, the groom, the bride in the closet, her slender hand reaching through the diamond-shaped hole in the closet door, and thus did the bride and groom join hands. And thus were the rings exchanged. And thus did the ceremony proceed to its termination. But this is the rest of the story. Inside that closet, as the ceremony was taking place, the bride was completely undressed. I mean nude, naked, a cappella, no clothing whatsoever, not as much as a slipper or a sash or a veil. Another woman had been waiting inside the closet to help the bride undress and dress again at the end of the ceremony, for the bride had entered the closet clad in the most ordinary apparel, had emerged from the closet dressed elegantly in silk and satin and lace, and yet all during the ceremony she wore absolutely nothing at all. The reason we have recounted this particular wedding is that we know so many of the details, and it was not the first wedding of its kind, nor the last. For any man who married a widow was then to be held responsible for the first husband's debts. That is, unless the bride entered her second marriage as she had entered the world, and that meant topless and bottomless. It was the law. It was the law. And you've just re-witnessed its observance by groom Major Moses Joy and bride Hannah Ward at the Old Field Mansion in Newfane, Vermont, February 22, 1789. Only now you know the rest of the story. Now, the rest of the story. Robert was 24 when the unbelievable news reached his ears. His father, his complicated, demanding, uncompromising father, had shot himself to death. Unquestionably, intentionally. And yet he left not the slightest clue as to why. At once there careened madly through Robert's brain a collage of contradictory memories. There was Dad, charming and witty, warm and kind, listening intently to somebody's problem with an empathy born of the most sensitive spirit. And there was Dad, brooding in a bar, downing one after another, growing more angry by the minute until he started a fistfight with anybody. There was Dad falling victim again, as so often before, to the greatest weakness, his irresistible urge to say precisely what was on his mind without the slightest consideration of the possible consequences, cost him so many friends, and it nearly cost him his son. But Robert loved his dad, and in the best way he knew how, Dad returned that love, in spite of which, perhaps even because of which, they got into some terrible arguments. And among the flood of recollections, bitter and sweet, were Robert's of himself, a skinny boy in tears, trying so desperately to please a man who sometimes could not be pleased by anything. And still Robert tried, and one of the ways was sports. That battle was lost from the beginning. For of all of the endeavors at which he might have succeeded, those involving a ball, any ball, were just not among them. Give Robert a ball and he would drop it, invariably. A football, a baseball, a basketball, all eluded his grasp with equal and infuriating consistency. And as his athletic disinclination grew increasingly apparent, his appreciation of animals grew, especially of cats, whose agility astounded him. In any case, Robert was at once fanatically competitive and yet utterly unable to compete in any sport. So it was when his young friends went outside and played games, Robert stayed inside and read books, Greek and Roman mythology, classic literature of all kinds.
2: Those were Robert's boyhood redemption, the windows through which he could gaze out upon a world devoid of limitations. Dad was, in his own words, appalled, even horrified, to learn that Robert had chosen classics as a college major. And so once again, in Dad's eyes, his son had dropped the ball. But now, Dad was gone. It was time Robert decided to find a ball that he could hang to and pick up and run with. And he did. He did. So you never knew the clumsy youngster who so frequently fell short of his father's expectations. You never knew Robert as a failure of any sort. For once upon a time, there was a bright, sensitive, tenacious, often misunderstood American businessman whose vision made him rich and famous, and who was just clever enough to win the World Series without ever having to swing a bat. Of course, you know the powerhouse that athletically undistinguished boy became, Robert Edward Turner. You know him as Ted Turner. Ted Turner! Only now you know the rest of the story.
1: Now, the rest of the story. One day, Odessa Lee went to her family dentist, complaining that a front tooth was loose. Could it be fixed? She asked. The dentist shook his head. Too much damage had been done. The tooth would have to come out. And by the way, the dentist inquired, what in the world had caused such an injury in the first place? And Odessa Lee, with a slightly imperfect smile, related the rest of the story. That little more than a year before, she'd given birth to a 6-pound, 7-ounce son. He'd entered the world reluctantly. The problem was that his head was too large for a routine delivery. Well, the doctor tried everything. Finally, enough of the baby's head was showing so that the forceps could help him the rest of the way. And the forceps scars on his cheek would probably always be there. And he was a cute little fella. His daddy wanted to name him Rudolph Valentino, but mother vetoed that. And then one day, even before the baby could crawl, he pulled himself up the bars of his crib and tried to talk. Gigi, he said. Then, holding tightly to the crib bars, furiously jumping up and down, he continued, Gigi, Gigi. Nobody could imagine what he wanted or perhaps what he was trying to say, but he kept on saying it. So Gigi became his babyhood nickname. And he was a strong, healthy little boy. And precocious. At 10 months, Gigi was talking. In fact, his irrepressible enthusiasm and adorable behavior became the primary subject of Odessa Lee's conversations with neighbors. Yes, little Gigi was everything a proud mother could hope for. Then one afternoon, mother and son were in the bedroom. Baby Gigi was lying on the bed. Odessa Lee was propped up on an elbow beside him, speaking softly to him, when suddenly Gigi stretched both arms out, you know the way babies do sometimes, and accidentally, of course, hit Mommy in the face, hard. Hurting, Odessa Lee clasped a hand over her mouth, and one of her front teeth was wobbling. And still hurting, she began to laugh. And that was what brought her to the dentist. Was what had cost her a front tooth, and what would surely be retold over the backyard fence for months to come. Now, the dentist was astounded. It would take quite a blow to loosen a healthy tooth like that, and Gigi was only a little over a year old. The dentist stroked his chin thoughtfully. That is a strong little boy you have there, Mrs. Clay. And yes, I do mean to say that age 12... came boxing lessons, and thereafter a string of amateur boxing successes, including a gold medal in the 1960 Olympics in Rome, and on and on and on and on. So yes, Gigi, the beautiful baby future world heavyweight champion, whose first punch landed squarely on the mouth of his number one loved one, born Cassius Marcellus Clay, the world knows and may always revere as the greatest, Muhammad Ali. Muhammad Ali. It was first Gigi. Only now you know The rest of the story.
2: Now, the rest of the story. Joseph's tragic illness was insidious in its onset, like some wary predator patiently stalking him from the shadows. So quietly did it creep up on him, in fact, that what may have been its first symptoms may also have been utterly unrelated. For example, Joseph had fallen mysteriously ill while in the army. Doctors had feared, but had never confirmed, tuberculosis. Was that perhaps the edge of the dark shadow that one day would engulf him? For indeed, the years that followed were plagued by insomnia, by depression, and then after more than a dozen years had passed, Joseph grew forgetful, alarmingly so at times. And then came the tragic accident. He was in Paris on business. The taxicab in which he was riding collided with another cab. A couple of teeth were knocked out. There were a number of bumps and bruises. Whatever the accident's effect on what ailed Joseph otherwise, it undoubtedly did him no good, for from then on his health began to deteriorate noticeably. Aphasia, or ataxia, the doctors called it. But this is the rest of the story. There was nothing at all wrong with the thinking part of Joseph's mind. It was the doing part that was gradually slipping away. His thoughts were as lucid as ever, perhaps even more so, it seemed at times. But when it came to expressing those thoughts, everything went blank. A letter of 50 words, for example, once took him 8 days to write. He knew what he wanted to say. He simply could not commit it to the page. After a while, coordinating his body became as difficult as coordinating his thoughts. And then, December 17, a sudden turn for the worse. Joseph was promptly hospitalized. The renowned French neurosurgeon, Dr. Clovis Vincent, decided to operate. Only hours after the delicate brain surgery, Joseph called for his brother and then lapsed into a coma from which he never awakened. He died days later, on the morning of December 28, 1937. No tumor was found during the surgery, only an obstructed blood vessel and a litany of unanswered questions. Joseph had known that he would never recover from whatever it was that hunted him down. Often when asked what he was doing, he would say, "I'm waiting." And yet the tragedy for the rest of us lies in what Joseph might have been doing during the last 5 years of his life. For the great torment of that unproductive, interminable time was the music. The music that whirled and danced in Joseph's mind, soaring strains and haunting refrains from an orchestra only he could hear, playing melodies and harmonies only he knew, which persistently vanished whenever he attempted to write them down or sing them or play them on the piano. For the Joseph the world knows, Joseph Maurice Ravel. Ravel is remembered along with Claude Debussy as one of the two most important composers in all French history, as creator of the playful Judot, and the menacing Gaspard de la Nuit, and the lyrical Velaz, and the breathtaking Bolero. But now I think you will never forget that during the years which might have produced Ravel's most mature, most magnificent, most significant music, that very music remained a prisoner in the master's brilliant brain, fully developed and composed, yet never to be shared, an untold wealth of unsung songs and symphonies submerged in a sea of silence. That is the rest of the story.
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You got the FBI, the FCC, the Federal Trade Commission Agency, and they all have one thing in common, that is they're federal. But here's one thing, if you haven't guessed, there ain't a thing federal about the Federal Express, and the only thing federal about the Reserve is that it's criminal!

0: this?
1: I said, well, I didn't know.
0: He said, I turned 65 about 11 months ago. I was sitting

black gentleman was cleaning up the lounge. There wasn't anyone around except this old man and me. And the guy who ran the bar was watching Ironsides on TV. Uninvited, he sat down and opened up his mind on old dogs and children and watermelon wine. Ever had a drink of watermelon wine? He asked. He told me all about it, though I didn't answer back. Ain't but three things in this world that's worth a solitary dime, but old dogs and children and watermelon wine. He said, now the women think about themselves when the menfolk ain't around. And friends are hard to find when they discover that you're down. He said, I tried it all when I was young and in my natural prime. Now it's old dogs and children and watermelon wine. Old dogs care about you even when you make mistakes. God bless little children while they're still too young to hate. When he moved away

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That night I dreamed in peaceful sleep of shady summertime.

Skeeters are a hummin' in the honeysuckle vine, sleep Kentucky Bay. Sandman is a comin' for that little gal of mine, sleep Kentucky baby. Silver moon is shinin' in the heavens up above, bobolink is pinin' for his little lady love. You're mighty lucky, babe of old Kentucky, close your eyes and sleep and fly away, Kentucky baby, fly away to rest, fly away. 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Now the silver moon is shining in the heavens up above, bobolink is pining for his little lady love. 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

Ever wanted to run your very own business? Need advice on getting started? Maybe you're an entrepreneur, business is good, but you're still seeking business advice. Don't sweat it. Ask Ken Wentworth, a.k.a. Mr. Biz. 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Variety without limits.

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0: 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Variety without limits. Some material definitely not suitable for children under the age of 18. Listener discretion is advised. You have been warned.
4: Now, the rest of the story. Ben Franklin was a brilliant man, invented the Pennsylvania fireplace, discovered polarity in electricity, invented the lightning rod, discovered the cooling effect of evaporation, charted the Gulf Stream, and he invented bifocal glasses, and he did all of that in his spare time. Ben Franklin, as I say, was a brilliant man. So why? Why during the American Revolution did the American colonists reject his secret weapon? Today's historians and militarists agree that if the Continental Army had used that device, we would have beaten the British sooner and much more easily. In fact, Ben Franklin's weapon was so superior to the 18th century musket, and it still is, in many ways, so superior, period, that it's been used effectively on battlefields as recently as the Vietnam War. So why in the world did our founding fathers reject that best weapon? Why indeed? Franklin himself first proposed it to General Charles Lee, George Washington's second in command. In a letter to Lee, Franklin outlined the advantages, and Lee in turn passed the proposal along to a committee on munitions appointed by the Continental Congress. Military strategists were consulted, and it's there that Ben's better idea died. Ben Franklin was right, you know. From the objective perspective of modern military know-how, we see that his weapon was vastly preferable to the common, badly bored musket of his era. For example, the musket was inaccurate at 100 yards. Ben's weapon was accurate up to 150 yards. And while the musket was entirely ineffective at 200 yards, Ben's weapon was deadly at the same distance. There was also the time-consuming clumsiness of loading the old muskets, tamping the powder and the wadding and the ball and so forth. Consequently, Ben's weapon could fire four times faster, and otherwise, muskets and their ammunition were hard to come by. Heavy, therefore difficult to transport. Sometimes they discharged, and sometimes they did not. And even when they did, you could never depend on a musket ball to take a man down. But Ben Franklin's weapon solved all of those problems. At the same time, it was more devastating psychologically to one's enemy. So why did the Continental Congress turn Ben down? The advice of those strategists, presumably those experts whose military wisdom was most respected, they, you see, were inexplicably enamored of the old musket. They counseled against Ben Franklin's idea, even though today we realize he was right. And so, as I say, his weapon was so efficient, so streamlined, so superior, that our Vietnam warriors employed it widely and effectively. So during our Revolutionary War, there was just that one group of respected combat strategists who did not see the advantage of Ben's secret weapon, even though they, the Native Americans, had invented it. That's right, Ben Franklin's secret weapon, the weapon that most certainly would have stopped the British in less time, with less effort, was the consistently effective, reliable, lightweight, silent, smokeless bow and arrow. And now you know the rest of the story.
5: Now, the rest of the story. Imagine taking a deep breath and nothing happens. Oh, I mean nothing. As though you'd never inhaled at all. That's just what happened to Chris one night after dinner. He took a breath and yet did not. Predictably, he panicked. He tried to breathe more and more deeply, but his oxygen-starved bloodstream would not be. And then cramping and the diaphragmatic spasms. The ambulance arrived in time. Chris was rushed to Good Samaritan Hospital in Los Angeles. There was emergency treatment. Well, this is the rest of the story. Once upon a time, Chris was a pre-med student. Show business was the furthest thing from his mind, but when his family went broke, good dancers, so Chris got a job in the chorus of a musical. And there followed more musicals and better parts. And before he knew it, Chris was performing musical comedy in Hollywood, and he was a star. Under contract to MGM, he also appeared in Loan Outs to 20th Century Fox. And then one autumn, Chris was offered the role of a lifetime, a part in a surefire hit picture that would make his a household name forever after. It was an unusual role requiring an exotic costume and makeup, but with 4 weeks of rehearsals, there was plenty of time to experiment to get everything just right. The makeup artists finally settled on clown white grease paint, followed by a generous powder puffing of pure aluminum dust. In one 10-hour shooting day, Chris would be powdered 2 dozen or more times with that aluminum dust. So then he'd be breathing metallic dust, taking more and more of it into his lungs. It was very early in the production that Chris was rushed to the hospital. His skin was a brilliant blue. He struggled for each breath, and yet beneath his oxygen chant, he continued to receive phone calls from the studio. The moguls, characteristically short on sympathy, now were furious. Chris could not possibly be sick, they insisted. He was due on the set. But Chris was sick. A severe reaction to his metal dust makeup, and although after many weeks he did recover, chronic bronchitis plagued him to the end of his days. And the once-in-a-lifetime movie role, that went to another actor, on whom the makeup artists did use aluminum paste instead of dust. After losing the part, Chris's show business career went into a tailspin. More than 2 decades would pass before he reemerged as a television superstar of the first magnitude. And so it is Jack Haley, whom generations of children have loved and remembered as the Tin Woodman in The Wizard of Oz. And because Chris was allergic to the tin, he had to drop out of Dreamland, only to strike it rich in 1962 as Jed Clampett of the Beverly Hillbillies, and again later as a charming, tenacious detective called Barnaby Jones. You have long admired Chris, and this week mourned the passing of Christian Ebsen, Buddy Ebsen. Only now you know the rest of the story.
4: The rest of the story. Mr. Merrifield once referred to himself as a faunal naturalist, as a man who vastly prefers a camera to a gun. Many hunters called him oversensitive. He, in turn, called the ordinary sportsman a vigorous and unintelligent butcher. The stuffed head of a butchered beast represents the owner's money rather than his prowess, he said, and such trophies make the owner look absurd, he said. He scorned the wearing of elk's teeth on watch chains. He condemned the killing of birds to decorate women's hats. Mr. Merrifield had a friend once whose profession it was to kill bear and mountain sheep for their pelts. So he called his friend a ruthless butcher of defenseless animals, called him cowardly, contemptible, and wicked, said that what his friend was doing would someday be considered a criminal act. When people wake up to the facts. And after he'd thoroughly denigrated and humiliated his professional fur hunter friend, he offered any amount of money it would take to set him up in some other line of work. The avid conservationist, Mr. Merrifield, was forever quoting other conservationists, preaching that the destruction of forests and forest life ranked among the first of forbidden sins. Oh, a bleeding heart, you would say, these days, though for that quality he has been forgotten. There is something for which you will remember him. There is a gentle legacy which has since touched the lives of children everywhere. You see, Mr. Merrifield had been a career military officer. He was not unaccustomed to killing. November of 1902, he was on a hunting expedition in the deep woods of Mississippi, in fact, when late in the afternoon, the party had pitched camp and a companion went for a walk in the woods, and there, whining piteously by the stump of a tree, was a bear cub, a tiny bear cub, which had apparently become separated from its mother. Well, somebody in the hunting party roped the young bear, and led him resisting into camp. "Hey, I found a bear for y'all to shoot," he announced triumphantly. At that instant, the ex-army colonel froze with revulsion. All at once, the insanity of killing and the blindness of those who would kill struck him like a thunderbolt. Through clenched teeth, he responded, no. He most certainly would not shoot that bear cub. And then the subsequent dressing down, which he addressed to his companion, made sufficient noise to be heard all the way, well, all the way to the next day's newspapers. Now, the newsworthiness of this incident was derived from the fact that he, this man who refused to kill a defenseless bear cub, was then very well known as a crusty, virile veteran of many safaris. He was, in fact, a big game hunter. That was his reputation. Yet it was that one incident in the backwoods of Mississippi, precisely 100 years ago, November of 1902, which inspired toy manufacturers all over the world to honor his name. Mr. Merrifield? No, that was an alias that he used while traveling. You remember him as President Teddy Roosevelt. And, of course, the gentle legacy left to children everywhere by the tender heart you never knew is the teddy bear. Only now you know the rest of the story. Now, the rest of the story. Octavian was his name. Not quite the likes of Caligula or Nero, just another rat in the pack of decadent Roman aristocracy. Octavian was the only son of Alberic II, ruler of Rome, and in 955 A.D., the latter pulled strings further to empower his only male heir. It was a mistake, of course. The young man was merely 18 and possessor of all of the wisdom of a child who'd found his daddy's gun. Historians have been sifting through the rubble Octavian left behind for a millennium now. Rumor and fact are not always clearly discernible amid such a mess. Suffice it to say that Octavian's truth was stranger than just about anybody else's fiction. Contemporary chroniclers enumerated his passions, horses, women, gambling, violence, a wild man, they called him, and inasmuch he commanded the loyalty of a generation of juvenile delinquents whom he armed and sent into the streets to terrorize the citizenry, Octavian's repeated attempts to dishonor the fledgling Roman Catholic Church were notorious throughout Europe. He was said to have appointed a 10-year young boy to the office of bishop, to have ordained a deacon in his stables, to have castrated a cardinal, to have stolen holy relics and church real estate and gifted them to his favorite mistresses, even to have installed prostitutes in church-owned apartments. Ah, but Octavian's recklessness came to a crashing and an ironic halt May 14, 964. For while in the arms of some woman or other, engaged, it is intimated, in something kinky, he was struck with a sudden and mysterious paralysis, in which state he shortly thereafter died, and he was only 27. There is no defense for Octavian's abuse of his unearned authority, and yet it has been argued, perhaps to distract us from his folly, that others holding his office in those days lived and died sensationally. Indeed, one of Octavian's predecessors was murdered through conspiracy, another strangled in prison, and also one of his successors was smothered, another executed in the Castle San Angelo. Further, it may be offered that Roman noblemen, so-called, were the ones vying for that position in that era. The office was most often acquired as a perquisite then and carried out as an instrument of one faction or another. The journey of humankind from primordial slime to civilization is not a march. We hear about the march of civilization. It's not a march. It's an agonizing crawl, and our destination is beyond the horizon even yet. But we are evolving nonetheless, comparing what was to what is proof enough. For once upon a monstrous paradox, there was a Roman ruler named Alberic who perhaps sought to rehabilitate a dissolute teenage son by promoting him to dizzying heights. And so it was December 16, 955, that same boy Octavian chose for himself a new name and then plunged headlong into 8.5 years of infamy. The new name, John XII. Not Pope John XII, Pope John XII. And now you know the rest of the story. Now, the rest of the story. Now, it's anything goes. I mean, pornography comes directly into your living room now through a cable. But once upon a time, you would have had to leave the country, literally leave our country, to see a pornographic movie or buy a sexually explicit publication. When Alan was living in Europe, he bought and read a dirty book. It was widely available there, and much of the material raised the young American journalist's eyebrows. When Alan returned home, he brought the book with him, and then he noticed that same book was on sale here in the United States, almost the same book, a censored version. Journalist Alan did not believe in censorship. He felt it was the American public's right to read even the most unsavory literature. In this case, a Boston publisher, the Houghton Mifflin Company, was printing a laundered version of this dirty European book at $3 a copy. Alan was outraged. So, he brought the matter to the attention of New York newspaperman Amster Spiro. Both men agreed that there was no justification for the censorship, and then Alan proposed that they publish their own version of the book in the United States, the original version, translated into English. And while the fumigated Houghton Mifflin edition was selling for $3, Alan and his friend would make their no-holds-barred edition available for 10 cents a copy. Alan spent a week at his friend's home in Connecticut, working painstakingly on the original translation, and after his 18-hour day, it was finished. Alan's edition was published quickly. In days, the book was offered at booksellers and magazine stands all over the United States. 500,000 copies were sold during the first 10 days on the racks. Then the predictable legal action. Then the courts ruled that Alan's publication was to be taken off the shelves and out of the stores. And it was. But by then, Alan had made his point. The worst thing you can do to a dirty book is to try to clean it up. Californians know and respected the man that young journalist became. It was United States Senator Alan Cranston. Yes, of course the name is familiar to you. But before you evaluate what he did back in 1938... You should know something about the litigation that got his publication pulled off the shelves. The author of the original book had sued Alan for violation of copyright. It had been the author's intention to publish a watered-down version of the book in the United States because he did not want Americans to know the rest of the story. I said the author of this book did not want Americans to know, as you will soon, the rest of the story. And young Alan Cranston and fellow publisher Amster Spiro did want us to know the long-range plans of author Adolf Hitler. The long-range plans, German military expansion, liquidation of the Jews. And so they, Cranston and Spiro, published the unlaundered version of the world's most obscene book, Mein Kampf. Mein Kampf. And now you know the rest of the story.
6: Now, the rest of the story. In 1933, Bing Crosby's star was ascending. Not 3 years before, the singer had been fired from Paul Whiteman's orchestra. His name, when it was mentioned, was frequently mispronounced or misspelled. But then came the bit parts in Mack Sennett movies and a hit recording, I Surrender Dear, and a 29-week run at New York's Paramount Theater, and a contract with Paramount Pictures in Hollywood. And now, in 1933, Bing Crosby's career was a tiger by the tail. He was not booked in Baltimore that year, but passing through town, he paid a visit to Les Reese and Artie Dunn. Now, Les and Artie were two performer pals, a piano voice duet. They were headlining at Lowe's Century Theater in town, where they also hosted an amateur talent contest one night a week. Anyway, Bing surprised Les and Artie in their dressing room about half an hour before the performance. After hugs and hearty handshakes, Bing explained that he was on his way back to Hollywood, but just couldn't pass up this opportunity for a reunion. So the three reminisced about their CBS radio years. But then Artie got an idea. It turned out that night was the night for the talent contest, and Bing said yes, he'd seen it advertised on the theater marquee. Well, Artie said, why didn't Bing enter the contest under an assumed name? Say, Charlie Sinevsky. It'd be a great gag. and Les agreed. But Bing scratched his head. Wouldn't he be recognized? Well, so what, said Les and Artie. Whether or not the audience caught on, it would still be fun. So Bing's buddies went on stage and did their act, and soon it was time for the talent show. Bing was first at bat, introduced as Charlie Sinevsky, and apparently no one recognized him because the applause was mild. Then Bing, alias Charlie, sang. But at the conclusion of the first selection, the response was little more than before. And a second number was greeted with the same general apathy. So Bing walked off stage, tail between his legs. He, a pro, had struck out in an amateur contest. Next day, he left Baltimore, having been hailed in that town as the forgettable Charlie Sinevsky. Surely, in any subsequent year of Bing Crosby's incomparable career, he would have been recognized by any audience in the United States and greeted accordingly. In fact, by the end of 1934, he had become an established motion picture star and had also signed a weighty contract with newly formed Decca Records. But in 1933, Bing was at that pivot point between anonymity and celebrity, and that is the only logical explanation anyone can think of for what happened at Lowe's Century Theater. You see, Bing lost in that talent show to another young performer, a complete unknown, an untrained amateur. Just a boy from the audience who came forward that night and won and was never heard from again. Oh, but we remember his prize-winning act. It was a singing impersonation of Bing Crosby. Only now, you know the rest of the...
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4: Now, the rest of the story. Alexander felt the hangman's noose slip lightly over his head, then tighten around his neck with a sudden jerk. He had not meant it to end this way. Still, he was prepared for it. He had seen himself in a duel to the death against the government itself, but then, to exhaust the metaphor, he'd fired and missed. And as dueling goes, it would have been dishonorable to run and hide or to plead for mercy. Alexander's actual crime was that he had conspired to assassinate the nation's leader, had concealed a bomb in a medical encyclopedia, but he was caught before he could plant it. And the trial was swift. In 5 days, the five unrepentant conspirators were convicted and sentenced. Publicity surrounding the proceedings was enormous, dramatic. Indeed, Alexander had come from a wealthy and widely respected family. His father, who died only a year previous, had been a renowned educator. And then there was Alexander's brother, Walter, 4 years younger, barely 17. Brilliant student. Brilliant future. How could Alexander help but think of him in these his last moments? When they were boys, Walter had worshipped him, and thus inspired, he remained at the head of his class in school year after year. In fact, Walter was taking advanced examinations in mathematics this very day. "Be brave," Alexander recalled his sobbing mother saying upon their last goodbye. "Be brave." And so he was, all the way to and including that instant when the trap door fell out from under him and his passion for righting society's wrongs was extinguished forever. Or was it? Well, this is the rest of the story. The grief of Alexander's mother was so profound, it is said, that her hair turned white overnight. But Walter, the bookworm kid brother, perhaps he took it hardest of all. He'd had no interest of any kind in politics or social causes, and yet so shaken was this bright young man by what his brother had done and how his brother had paid that Walter grew determined to understand the ideas that had paved the road leading to this nightmare. So quietly he sought out his brother's university friends, anyone who might shed light on Alexander's thinking prior to the assassination plot. And then, to his utter surprise, Walter learned that he was being shadowed. followed at an unobtrusive distance by curious authorities, and all at once his brother's strange political concerns made terrifying sense. For reading the record, it would seem safe to assume that with the hanging of the conspirators in the courtyard of Schlüsselburg Fortress in May 8 of 1887 came the end of Alexander. But yet his spirit, his passion, would live on in the younger brother, who might otherwise have endeared himself to the establishment, and yet who instead was to dismantle a social system that had survived for hundreds of years, then to lead into a new era, one-fifth of all the world's people. You know Alexander's brother. You know him as the human spark that ignited the Bolshevik Revolution, Walter Vladimir Lenin. Lenin! Only now you know the rest of the story.

Now, the rest of the story. I'll be very, very good for always, Jimmy prayed, if only you, God, will bring my mother back to me. But Jimmy's mother was not coming back, and the intelligent 14-year young boy knew that. And still with those whimpered words, he prayed, and he sobbed himself to sleep that first awful night after mother died. She had been taken away so suddenly, at least it had seemed that way. Until recently, Mary had downplayed the discomfort in her breast, believing it to have been merely an annoying symptom of what was then called the change of life. Eventually, and too late, she realized what was happening to her. A professional midwife, Mary had once been head nurse at the maternity ward at Walton General.

0: that somehow God would reconsider his blunder and return to him the most important woman in the world. And then one night, Jimmy stopped praying. Just shows how stupid religion is. He bitterly informed his brother Mike, the prayers don't work when you really need them to. And at that moment came a tapping at the boy's bedroom door. And a voice, it was his dad's voice, gently calling to his elder son, I have something for you. Well, now, Jimmy's public works inspector father had been a professional musician in years gone by. He'd been a jazz trumpeter, leader of his own swing band. And he still played the piano a little. So he knew the healing power of music. And he hoped that that same power might heal his hurting son. And so it was that this overworked, underpaid, newly widowed father of two, grieving himself, scraped together more cash than he could afford to spend, and spent it on a musical instrument for 14-year young Jimmy. Both were weeping now. Nothing can bring your mother back, the father told his boy, but take this anyway, it might help things go easier. Jimmy thanked his dad, took the instrument, and when his dad left the room, the boy embraced it. And he is embracing it still. Few musicians who have ever lived have made it sing as has he. Repayment, you might say, for the solace it gave so freely after Mary went away. Now you've seen where it all began. With a prayer in the dark and a gift from a lonely heart. A loyal companion of wood and strings for a boy named Jimmy, purchased for a hard-earned £15 at a Liverpool music store. In 1956, a guitar, for in a way Mother Mary did return to see her son, they say, whispering words of wisdom, singing in the night, comforting, encouraging, lighting the path for young Jimmy. Young Jimmy became James Paul McCartney, only now you know the rest of the story.
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Now, the rest of the story. Clara was moving to a smaller apartment. There'd be no room for her piano. So she asked her brother in suburban Boston if he and his family might enjoy the instrument. Well, neither he nor his wife nor their children had any particular interest in music. They did have a phonograph and a few recordings, which were then popular. Barney, Google, and Oh By Jingo. Otherwise, there was little time for frivolities such as music. You see, Clara's brother was a businessman, a no-nonsense hard worker devoted to a thriving beauty parlor and barber supply enterprise. So, what in the world would a busy, non-musical family ever do with an old upright piano? But Clara was insistent. Her beloved instrument had been in the family for many years, and now, though she must part with it, she would feel so much better if at least her brother would keep it for her. So it was for that sentimental reason that Clara's brother took the piano, placing it as unobtrusively as possible in his living room. And that is where his oldest child, a boy of 10, found Aunt Clara's piano when he returned from school. The ancient upright was not a particularly pretty sight, box-like with scuffed varnish, and yet how intriguing were the sounds it produced. In fact, Clara's young nephew, struggling by trial and error, eventually picked out the melody to a popular song he had heard on the family phonograph, Irving Berlin's Blue Skies. And then he picked out another tune, and another. The plinking and tinkering didn't stop until dinner, after which it was promptly resumed. And through the next day and the next, the youngster's interest did not diminish. And I mean every moment before and after school was consumed by Aunt Clara's piano. At first, the boy's father didn't say anything about it, but what he was thinking was, well, there was never any question in his mind that his son would someday take over the barber supply business. But what if by some misfortune the boy were to become a musician? Surely he could expect only to make a meager living, if a living at all. Well, at 2 o'clock one morning, Daddy awakened to hear his son still up, still plunking away at Aunt Clara's piano, and enough was enough. Dad stumbled into the living room, declared in a loud voice that the youngster was to leave the old instrument alone. It was to be considered furniture, Dad said, and from now on other things were to occupy his son's time, such as homework. But the 10-year-old boy, oh, he was completely enthralled by now, answered that he had to do this, that there were sounds in his head, and he just had to get them out. And even though for months his parents continued to object, the boy's preoccupation persisted, and probably it had been too late to discourage him from the start. You see, the young man who might have gone into his dad's barber supply business did not because of Aunt Clara's hand-me-down piano. And one day, from that neglected old box full of strings that refused to be silenced, came masterworks. You know, in the life of every child, there is an impressive object, a certain special something around the house which will forever be remembered with affection. Well, it was Aunt Clara's piano for 10-year-old Leonard Bernstein. Only now you know the rest of the story.

0: Now,
1: the rest of the story. 73-year-old Gary Player is a legend among professional golfers. He won the U.S. Open and the PGA a couple of times, and he won the Masters and the British Open three times each. But now we go back a bit to an incidental but all but unknown something that happened a long time ago when Gary was 26. Now, he had just finished a round of golf. He was in the locker room preparing to shower and dress when suddenly a rather large man rushed up to him, began shaking his hand. The stranger was beaming. "Wait till I tell the folks back home that I got to see Gary Player," he exclaimed. Well, Gary thanked him, said it was nice meeting him, started to turn away, but the enthusiastic stranger would not let go. He kept on pumping the golfer's hand, squeezing it tighter and tighter, all the while declaring what an honor it was to meet him. Gary tried to keep it friendly, tried to excuse himself gratefully, but then he felt the pain shooting from his right hand all the way up his arm. "Please," Gary shouted now, "you're hurting my hand." In fact, the grasp was so crushing that even the stranger's knuckles had turned white, and still he would not let go. In that same locker room that same afternoon was Dick Warner, a reporter for Mutual Broadcasting. He was so frightened by the stranger's apparent disregard of Gary's agony that he, Dick, ran over to assist the grimacing golfer. But even that was no use. In fact, the powerful stranger, annoyed by the intrusion, gave Dick a shove with his free hand that sent the reporter sprawling. By now, Gary was almost to his knees, upheld only by the stranger's iron grip. Dick scrambled to his feet. He ran from the locker room and out into the parking lot in search of a security guard. He found one, and then both men ran back into the clubhouse, and only then, when he saw the guard's uniform, did the stranger release Gary Player's hand. Still in excruciating pain, Gary bent over, clasping his right wrist. The injured hand was livid, even misshapen. "I think a bone's been broken," he gasped. So Gary was rushed to a doctor. But whereas the x-rays fortunately revealed no broken bones, the sprain was a bad one. And sometimes a sprain can be worse than a break. Indeed, those who saw it that evening doubted that Gary would be on the course for quite some while. But you know what? He was on the course playing golf the very next day. His bandage was flesh-colored and unobtrusive. Beyond that, media silence was requested. Of course, Gary himself would say nothing of the incident. The hand-crushing stranger had disappeared amid the general confusion and specific concern for Gary's hand. And to this day, the crusher remains a stranger. And his true intentions remain a mystery. But this much more ought to be mentioned, that just before whoever he was walked up to Gary Player in the locker room at Augusta National, he, Player, had fought his way to a fourth-round tie in the prestigious Masters Golf Tournament. And in the playoff the next day, Gary lost. Just off his game, folks would say. Only now you can tell them the rest of the story.

0: Now, the rest of the story. Lillian was always being asked about the origin of that romantic custom, and always she had to reply that she did not know. But then one day Lillian decided she would discover how it all began. And 7 decades ago, her research concluded, and the conclusions of historian Lillian Eichler comprise the rest of the story. The names of the people involved have long since been forgotten, likewise, precisely when. Suffice it to say that it happened once upon a time. The young Miller was well known and well loved in his hometown, which was in Holland. He was chronically poor. Now, do not misunderstand, this Miller was a hard-working fellow, may have been the most industrious member of his community, but he had a weakness, a soft heart. Whenever one of the townsfolk was in distress or in need, the young Miller would come to his aid with money or bread or flour. And yet such a great friend of the poor was he that he often found himself one of them. And then one springtime, this young Miller fell in love. The young lady was quite beautiful, although in any case the Miller thought so. The problem was, her father was one of the few townspeople who did not admire the Miller's generosity. Anyway, he, the father, had another man picked out for his daughter. He had a prosperous pig farmer picked out, a pig farmer with a herd of more than 100. Now, one imagines the inevitable conversation between father and daughter. Probably it followed the familiar lines of reasoning. First, the daughter protesting Dad's insensitivity to her feelings, her future. Then, the father's stern resolve to prevent the mistake of his little girl's lifetime. It is her life, the daughter says. She is too young to know what is best, the father says, and so on. Until finally it was apparent that the stubborn young lady would have her way, no matter what. To which the father replied that if she was determined to be poor in life, she might as well get a head start, so there would be no dowry for her wedding. There would be no dowry for her wedding. Now, it's a credit to the girl's persistence that she accepted her father's ultimatum, and she promptly proceeded to make plans for the ceremony. But that was only the beginning. You remember all of those needy people whom the Miller had assisted with gifts of money and bread? Well, when they learned that he was getting married, when they learned that the bride's father so disapproved that he refused to present the traditional dowry, they, the Miller's friends, decided to put together a dowry themselves. Their gifts were not extravagant, a Dutch vase, a few plates, a bit of linen, a new pot, but these friends assembled with their presents, and they went to the girl's house in a happy procession, and they gave the gifts to her. You might say, they showered her with their gifts. This spontaneous Dutch treat, this tribute to a young man's generosity and a young woman's love, was what initiated the custom of the bridal shower. And now you know the rest of the story. Now, the rest of the story. George Smith and his wife Beatrice happily anticipated their trip to France. A second honeymoon, they were calling it. There was an added intrigue to George, a skilled swordsman and a sword designer. He had long hoped to study fencing with the French master, Thierry, who resided in Saumur. So began for George and Beatrice several idyllic weeks in France in the summer of 1913. A second honeymoon. Bee's soon-to-be astonished husband would never forget this one, for this is the rest of the story. Since boyhood, George Smith had longed to see the beautiful Bocage country between Saumur and Cherbourg. A California native, he nonetheless admired French art and philosophy, passionately perused French history, even spoke French fluently. A Francophile, one might have called him. He had visited France once before, but his stay had been distressingly brief. This time, he promised himself he would drink it in, absorb it into his soul, It was a bright, breezy morning when he and B set out in their car for nowhere in particular, but before long George grew quiet and pensive, strangely distant. B asked if anything were wrong. George shook his head. "I don't think so," he said, and yet clearly something was wrong. Perhaps he considered it was the years of anticipation, of picturing this picturesque countryside. Perhaps that's what made him suddenly feel that he had been there before, that he had traveled these roads before and trod these gentle hills before. "I know what's beyond the trees over there," he told B, and then he described what he had never seen, and to B's amazement, as their car passed the trees, the scenery was precisely as George had predicted. Time and again they drove through the groves. George described what lay ahead, as though he somehow knew what he could not possibly have known. Each turn in the rugged ancient watershed, back roads, peculiarities of the old town of Saint-Malo and Saint-Lô, Falaise and Cannes. For days the couple explored the Bocage country with George continually and correctly envisioning the miles that lay before them. Of course, the French have a phrase for it. They call it déjà vu, literally already seen, the sense, sometimes faint, sometimes powerful, that one has been there. As for George Smith, he and B relished their second honeymoon and returned refreshed to America, where George became a renowned fencing instructor and was named the United States Army's first ever Master of the Sword. 3 decades later, the world would hold its breath as that same man slashed his way to Berlin, cutting Hitler's army to pieces. He was a tank commander then. Don't get ahead of me now. He was a brilliant, flamboyant, eccentric 4-star general nicknamed Old Blood and Guts. That's right, Georgie Patton, George Smith Patton. And as General Patton's Third Army deftly, swiftly maneuvered its way through the convoluted, hedgerow-choked bocages of the French Loire, astonished soldiers and civilians, friend and enemy, exclaimed it was as though Georgie Patton knew precisely where he was going, as though he'd been there before. Well, now you know that he had, at least once before, because you know the rest of the story. Now, the rest of the story. At first it was like a distant, horrible echo rising up from the depths of slumber, and then suddenly Fanny realized that the terrible screaming was real. It was coming from her husband, Bob, as he lay next to her in bed. She sat upright, gazed down at him through the gloom. He was still asleep and still crying out, as though some awful thing had hold of him. Fanny grabbed him by the shoulders and shook him hard. Whatever it was had invaded his sleep. She must make it let go. Bob awakened with a start, his eyes suddenly wide open, and at once both of them knew the nightmare was back. It had begun when Bob was a boy in Edinburgh, a succession of disquieting dreams that seemed so real, so vivid as life itself, during his waking hours. Eventually it became so difficult to distinguish between reality and these nocturnal fantasies that Bob went to a doctor. A strong sedative was prescribed. Gradually the dreams went away until tonight. Now once again the horror was stalking him. Bob, a frail invalid, could tolerate no more medication, so there'd be only one way to exorcise these demons from his brain. He must recount the grotesqueries that he experienced in his latest dream as precisely as he could possibly remember them. He must write them down, and this the following morning at daybreak, propped up in bed, he began. And all day, inhabitants of the house tiptoed about, not wishing to interfere with Bob's obsessive labor. His doctor, aware of the strain and yet unable to dissuade his patient from these efforts, permitted one visitor at a time for no longer than 15 minutes. Fanny, particularly concerned, stood guard at the bedroom door, attempting to enforce doctor's orders, occasionally leaning in to ask whether perhaps her husband would like to rest for a while. He would not. But he appeared so exhausted that Fanny would exclaim, to which Bob would respond only with a scratching of his pen across page after page. 3 days and 30,000 handwritten words later, 30,000 words later, the account was complete, but something was not quite right. Bob's dream was more than a succession of fantasy events. He now realized it was an allegory, that somehow he had missed it. Enraged by this oversight, he cast the entire manuscript into the fireplace and watched it burn, and began again. Went back to work, writing in bed, 3 more days, 30,000 more words, and this time he got it right. As far as anyone knows, the nightmare never returned. Not to Bob, anyway. For now it was loose in the world, like the dark creatures escaped from Pandora's box. And nothing ever again will push that nightmare back into the dark. For once upon a time there was a boy in Edinburgh, terrorized by lifelike dreams in which he led a frightening double life. A double life. And those dreams later came back to haunt him. But he passed them along to you. Of course, the world remembers Bob as master author Robert Louis Stevenson. But now you know better the two men he became when he closed his eyes, the good Dr. Jekyll and the malevolent Mr. Hyde. Because now you know the rest of the story.
1: Now, the rest of the story. It would have been uncharacteristic of a man with his macho self-image to have revealed the slightest physical frailty, so he did not. He was completely blind in his left eye, and he kept what he considered his defect a carefully guarded secret. No more than a half dozen people knew about it, and it was not until many years had passed that they confided the rest of the story. He was a sickly, puny child. His parents were certain that the boy could look forward only to the life of an invalid. That bleak prediction was something the youngster himself simply could not accept, so he worked relentlessly to build up his scrawny physique. He developed a competitive attitude, participating in team sports. And the self-styled fitness program he started in his youth was something he would adhere to and expand upon for the rest of his days. He became expert in riding, wrestling, canoeing, jiu-jitsu, swimming, boxing. Even as a businessman with considerable responsibilities, he made certain that neither his work schedule nor his personal safety interfered with his sports. Often he enticed associates into friendly sparring matches, and it was on one such occasion that a friendly opponent accidentally struck him with great force in the left eye. The blow sent him reeling, but true to his self-image, he recovered quickly and made light of it. The following week, he consulted an ophthalmologist. He told the doctor that after vigorous exercise, he noticed the vision in his left eye had grown dimmer. He also mentioned the left jab he had received while boxing. Black spots had been floating around in the air ever since. Well, after examining him, the specialist shook his head. There was a small hemorrhage in the retina. Continued deep stress exercise might lead to sudden blindness, the doctor said, and another blow to the head, even a slight one, might cause a cataract to form. But for the patient, inactivity was unthinkable. He would take it easier for the time being, but that was all. So, his independent nature collided head-on with Mother Nature, and in time, all of the sight was gone from his left eye. It was his secret, shared only with his physician and his family. Carefully, self-consciously, he avoided giving the impression that he was using only one eye. In fact, not even his own autobiography discloses what you have just heard. He did remain vigorously active throughout the rest of his life, though the loss of his depth perception must have interfered to some extent. And while he may have feared that a general knowledge of his infirmity would somehow sabotage his macho, there was one selfless consideration behind his secrecy. You see, the sparring partner who had dealt that damaging blow, a fine young army officer named Captain Dan Tyler Moore, he would surely have suffered throughout his own lifetime because of the injury he had inadvertently inflicted. Because the athletically conscious older gentleman had received that injury in the midst of a very important job. And had word gotten out, The young army officer aide with a strong left jab would have blamed himself forever because of a sparring match in the White House. He had blinded the president, Theodore Roosevelt. Only now, you know the rest of the story.

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Just remember

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2: 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So I want to try a little something special to let you know how I feel.

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3: Hello, everybody, and welcome to the Common Sense Conservative Radio, downtown Nashua, New Hampshire, and we are live. And astonishingly enough, so is Krista Pike. Believe it or not, we got that to talk about much more, but first we got a guest in the back room, so we'll go do the round table here and bring in our guest. Todd, how you doing?
4: Hey, not bad there, John. How you read me, my friend?
3: Loud and clear, brother. Coming in, wall-to-wall, treetop tall.
4: All right, good deal. I appreciate it. Yeah, we got a great guest tonight. People know him as a meme, but he's certainly a heck of a lot more than just a meme, and you guys will get to know him here in just a few minutes. But I'll let the Colonel have his moment. But folks, if you're just tuning in, stay with us the entire hour. Go ahead, Colonel.
5: Where am
4: I?
5: Where am I? Who are you? I think that's what Krista Pike had to say when she woke up from Tennessee's botched execution. Where am I? Who are you? Good Lord.
3: It doesn't look like heaven to her, does it?
4: I was going to tell Billy Painter, I thought that they were going to botch it last week when he called in, and I didn't. And all week I was thinking about, man, I should have said that.
5: Well, you know what I got to say about it? She probably woke up and said, damn, it's not nearly as hot here as I expected.
3: Yeah. Oh, wow. They serve nice water.
5: It's pretty cool. I thought hell would be a lot warmer than this. My goodness.
3: Yeah, pretty crazy, man. Marsha Blackburn was right on it. I guess she decided when she's governor, she's not going to have this sort of thing happening.
5: Well, I mean,
4: she invests in for-profit prisons, by the way, so. I don't know. Anyway, I won't get into that.
3: Oh, we can get into that next hour.
4: Later on. We got a guest.
3: All right. I think our guest is ready whenever you guys are ready. Todd, did you want to make an introduction or should I just bring him on?
4: Yeah, I'll do a quick introduction. Folks, you know him as a meme on the internet, on social media, but he's more than that. He's retired Sergeant Major Mike Vining from the United States Army, one of the original Delta Force operators. He was an EOD technician. And really, his bio is like a mile long for me to sit here and read it. And I know the Colonel probably knows a lot of stuff about what he did during his career. This is going to be a great interview, folks. It's Sergeant Major, United States Army, retired Mike Vining. Sergeant Major, how are you, sir?
3: Can you hear us, Mike? I think he can't hear us. What's going on here?
6: Hey.
3: Nope.
5: I think he's got dial-up connection.
6: I can hear you. You can't hear
3: there
6: me?
3: There we go. Oh, yeah. All right. Cool. You're there. We hear you loud and clear. So how you doing?
6: Thank you guys for having me, Todd, Chris. Thanks.
4: Yeah, absolutely, Sergeant Major. Really, really appreciate you. And I know the Colonel's got a lot of questions, and I'm going to have some here in just a few minutes, but I'm going to turn it over to the Colonel, just let him jump into this thing. Thank you for being here, Sergeant Major.
5: Well, he's always doing that to me. He's always handing it off to me for these interviews. I hope you can hear me just fine. But Sergeant Major, I noticed that you first came in 1968. You're a Vietnam veteran. You're a veteran of the Gulf War. You're a veteran of Grenada. Yeah. Let's see. What are you not a veteran of? I mean, pretty much everything until you retired in 1999.
3: I think we got a delay.
5: That might be best if he turns his camera off.
6: Chris, you came in broken, but yeah, I'm from Vietnam, the Iran hostage rescue mission, Grenada, Desert Storm, Haiti are some of the main events that I was involved in.
5: Of course, your claim to fame that, well, for people who look to you or are interested in you is your experience in EOD, explosive ordnance disposal. Of course, you have a long history with that, and you maintain a site that talks about the history of this because you're involved in that. Can you tell us a little bit about that?
6: Yeah, Chris, you came in broken again. I started out as explosive ordnance disposal, OD from 69 to 78, and then still EOD, but then I joined Delta, First Special Forces Operational Detachment Delta, and that would be in March of 1978.
5: Hey, John, I think we're going to have to let him know that he's going to have to turn his camera off because the data flow is too slow. Because Todd, you and John are hearing me just fine. There's no delay on our end, correct?
3: You're fine, Chris. I sent a message into
6: my camera.
5: Yeah, that'll speed up.
6: You just turn the camera. Turn my camera off.
3: Yeah, yes, please. I can do it here, I think.
5: No, he has to turn off on his end, John, because it's the data throughput.
6: Okay, I'm going to it. Yeah. You can?
5: Yeah, if he just turns off the data. Okay. And then we'll have just his audio because it's taking too much bandwidth to send us the visual.
6: I'm trying to get to it right
3: here. Hang on. We'll just do this, I think. How's that? We can still hear him.
5: It's not going to help, John.
3: We can still hear him. I got you.
5: He's still putting his camera through.
6: Do you still want my camera off?
3: Yeah.
5: Leave your camera off. Okay. Because it's on your end. There's not enough data bandwidth. So, okay. All right. So, can you hear me now, Mike? He's still turning his camera off.
4: Yeah, folks, we're just having a little minor technical difficulty here. We're working through it.
5: We're working our way back to 1994 here is what we're doing with dial-up modems. Right. that's the issue. Once he's got that off, that's usually the solution. The other thing is if he's because his upload is the issue. If he just turns his camera off, it should be
4: right. Or just call the number there that John put in the private chat there for you.
5: Well, we could do that, but his arm's going to get tired after 45 minutes holding the phone to his ear.
3: I think he fell out.
5: Is he gone? Okay, there he is.
6: Can you hear me?
5: I can hear you, sir. Mike. Are you hearing me in real time now? It sounds like you're okay now. Not quite.
6: Yeah, I turned my camera off.
4: Perfect.
5: Okay, so there's like a 10-second delay or 8-second delay here. So, Mike, as you were saying, you had experience in Vietnam in EOD, then you wound up a Delta member, and that was early days of Delta, wasn't it? You must be one of the plank holders.
6: Yeah, I got there in March of 1978. So... Yeah, like I said, I was in EOD, but going to Delta, I took an EMT course and I was nationally registered as an EMT. And so I was going to switch. I was going to go into Special Forces as a medic. I was just going to switch careers. And I had a school date and everything. And then I got a telephone call from my sergeant major saying that there's a new unit forming up at Fort Bragg, and they're looking for 6 EOD folks to join the new unit. And so he gave me a telephone number. I called that telephone number. They said, can you come for an interview in 2 days? And I said, sure. Flew to Fort Bragg, the old stockade on Butner Road, and did my interview. I interviewed with Command Sergeant Major Country Grimes, William R. Grimes, and did several other interviews. And about 10 days later, I PCS'd to Fort Bragg. And it was at the beginning of OTC-1, the first operator training course. So there was 5 EOD techs in the first operator training course. And throughout OTC 1, only two of us made it through. And then OTC 2 had five EOD techs, and two made it through. But we had not gone through selection and assessment, and we were told that we had to complete the assessment course selection, and only three of us made it through the selection course.
5: It's quite a tough road to hoe there. So we were a plank holder. You were in at the very beginning of Delta. So it must be quite an epic story of how it got off the ground and you got through the course and actually got on and started doing actual missions on the ground. Because, you know, for a long time, most people didn't know Delta existed, but then eventually it became public knowledge. And it's quite a storied history.
6: Yeah. Yeah, there was another organization at the same time called Blue Light. Blue Light was made up of Fort Campbell, 5th Special Forces Group. They stood up prior to us. And as soon as we became, our unit went through a validation process. And soon, and that was in like September of 1978, we were validated. And then Blue Light stood down. But a lot of people didn't know the difference between Blue Light and Delta, thought it was one and the same.
5: Well, I have to confess, I'm not familiar with Blue Light. That was before my time. I didn't know about them, so I missed out on that confusion. But you mentioned Desert One, although of course the operation room was named something different. You were involved in the well, I don't want to say botched, but aborted rescue of our hostages in Iran. Is that correct?
6: That's true. Operation Eagle Claw. The planning phase was called Operation Rice Bowl. And we used the term Rice Bowl. If somebody heard what we were doing and heard the term Rice Bowl, they would think that we were doing something in Southeast Asia. But as soon as the operational phase became Eagle Claw.
5: A lot of people have unfortunately forgotten about that situation, but the Carter administration did make an effort to actually rescue our hostages. Unfortunately, it went very badly wrong with those two aircraft crashing in each other. Was that a low point for folks involved in the special operations community after that? Where was there, I imagine, a lot of frustrating or any finger pointing as to what happened, or did folks come together pretty quickly and band as a band of brothers?
6: I think we came, you know, it was disappointing. We knew if we got to the embassy, we felt very strongly we could rescue all 53 hostages. The problem was getting to the embassy, and the other part was the exfil out of the embassy. We actually felt that the mission would fall apart on exfil. We would go over to the soccer stadium across the street with our hostages, and helicopters would come in and pick us up. We thought that that would be the problem. Not all the helicopters would show up, and some of us would have to stay behind. So we had an E&E escape and evade plan. Each of us had our own, each team had their own escape. We had kits to hotwire cars. We had training on which cars to steal. Each of us were carrying $10,000 to bribe our way out, $5,000 in U.S. money and $5,000 in Iranian money. But, you know, the Holloway Commission, Admiral Holloway was formed a commission called the Holloway Commission. And after they looked at Eagle Claw, now, Delta had been training for 2 years to do a similar type mission. So we had a good workup, but the joint task force was just put together at the end of November of 78. The mission took place in the night of April 24th and 5th of 1980. So basically the task force had only 5 months to organize. So the Holloway Commission said that we needed to set up a joint command. So Joint Special Operations Command was created. Also, the Army needed its own special operation helicopter a regiment. So the 160th Special Operation Aviation Regiment was created. And that came out of the Holloway Commission.
5: Well, those are definitely some great developments that came out of them. In fact, although I never served with them, I was recruited to work with Task Force 164 Campbell to be intelligence officer there. I decided against going forward because I'd spent several years being an S2 and I didn't want to be a one-trick pony. You know, just with officers, you can't keep doing the same thing. They won't promote you. And I wanted to have a long career. But I wanted to ask you about something interesting. I left active. Our careers overlap. Yours, you came in a bit before I did, 68. I didn't come until 83, but you came in 68, got out in 99. I came in 83 and got out in 2019. So there's a significant overlap in our careers. And when I left active duty in 1987, I was an NCO. I went back to the Ohio National Guard. And in the National Guard, one of the things we do is we train for civil disturbances. We respond to the governor. We did riot training at prisons. And I noticed that in 1987, that you actually were part of Operation Pocket Planner at a federal prison penitentiary riot in Atlanta, Georgia. Can you tell us about that? I didn't know that we used federal forces for anything like that, other than Little Rock, Arkansas, 1954, when we had Brown versus Board of Education. So federal forces were actually used for a federal penitentiary riot. Can you tell me a little bit about that?
6: Well, it had to do with the Mariana boat people that came over from Cuba during the Carter administration. And so President Carter was big on human rights and was, one of his targets was Castro and human rights in Cuba. So Castro decided that, okay, all of us and send all of our criminals, those that are mentally insane, criminal.
5: John, I think you're going to have to give him a call and tell him to call in.
6: Insane. Give him boats and go to America.
3: Yeah, I gave him the phone number, Chris. I mean, I put it in the chat for him to get. He's really broken up now. We're going to – Todd, can you send him a message by any chance? Maybe – I think you have his contact.
4: I will right now.
5: Well, folks, we're talking to our guest. Well, we're having the effort trying to talk to him is retired Sergeant Major Mike Vining, United States Army. He, let me read a little bit about his biography here. So while we try to get him back on the phone, he's from Michigan originally, and he enlisted in the Army in July of 1968, completed basic training at Fort Knox, and he went to the ammunition renovation course. Ammunition renovation, that's me. Says that restoring used cartridges, I wonder, at Redstone Arsenal. He completed the explosive ordnance disposal program in Indian Head, Maryland in May of 69 and reported the technical escort unit at Edgewood Arsenal in Maryland. And then he completed the nuclear weapons disposal course in 1970 and deployed to Vietnam, where he was assigned 99th Ordnance Detachment in Phuc Vinh. He was 12 months of duty there in Vietnam and honorably discharged from the Army in 1971. But something must have had a fire in the belly because Sergeant Major Vining re-entered the Army in 1973 and was assigned to 63rd Ordnance Detachment at Fort Leonard Wood. Fort Lawson Woods up in there. And we got him back?
3: Oh, Todd's working on it.
5: Okay. In 1978, it was accepted this first Special Force Operational Detachment, Delta, which we were just talking about a few moments ago. He was a plank holder, one of the original members there. He served with them until 1985, and he completed the first operator training course, and he was involved in combat operations, including Operation Eagle Claw, which was the Iranian hostage rescue mission, and Operation Urgent Fury in Grenada, which we didn't talk about, but I'll come back to that a little bit later on. I was trying to talk to him about his experience in 1987 when he was at the federal penitentiary riot. He was talking about how it was the Mariel Boatlift folks, the Cubans, because Cuba, Castro emptied his prisons and his insane asylums and sent these people to America, and we were left with that mess. And so, yeah, it looks like he's still trying to stay with us online. I don't know, Mike, can you hear us now?
3: Yeah, I left him in because I thought maybe if it came back, you know.
5: No, I think the problem is his bandwidth. He doesn't have enough bandwidth, so yeah. That's the issue. So if it's better for him to just drop off and call
4: I texted you a number there, John. I don't know if you could call and connect him on the phone there.
3: While all right, you guys do your thing, I'll get back to
5: biography. All right. So he was at the federal penitentiary. We'll get back to that. I'm going to talk to him, Urgent Fury, because people have forgotten about Urgent Fury. You know, it's funny, right. Todd, rather than me just read his biography, Urgent Fury, I had spent a year at university, 82 to 83, and went off to Maryland for a few months from Ohio to work with my uncle, get some experience in the private sector before I went to basic training. I was home in Ohio days before I left for basic training. My mother came and woke me up on the couch. She shook me. Hey, we're at war. You're going to war. I'm like, what are you talking about? Turn the TV on. And
4: you're going to war.
5: U.S. forces were in Grenada. I said, Mom, calm down. Now, remember, bear in mind, right. I'm only 18 at the time. Like, calm down. First off, I haven't even gone to base training. That's 2 months long. We got Christmas between now. I got November, December, January. I won't be finished base training until January. Then they have to send me to school to teach me a skill. That's going to take 4 months. I won't be finished school until April or May. This thing isn't going to last that long. I'm not going to war. I can calm her down. Peeled her off the ceiling, but she's like, we're going to war. That was Operation Urgent Fury. That was the week that I went in the Army. Urgent Fury happened. So, wow.
4: They were back home before you even shipped off the basic training, right?
5: And so Mike, at that point, had already come in the Army 15 years prior, and it was when I was heading off basic training. Yeah, I know. So she was a little panicky there, but it was going to be okay. So after that federal penitentiary riot, he later served as a planner, exercise planner at JSOC, that's the acronym we know in the military. It's the Joint Special Operations Command, JSOC, right. From 92 to 96. And then he was involved in Operation Uphold Democracy. That was when I guess we were going to land 82nd Airborne Troops with parachutes. So we're going to do the first parachute combat drop since World War II. I think that's correct. And when they were going to land in Haiti, but at the last minute, they were told to hold and they didn't land by a parachute. Right. They went into Haiti.
4: Right.
5: And he was on the USS America off the coast of Haiti as a senior enlisted advisor for that task force.
4: Yeah. Yeah. So, I know some guys through the 82nd Airborne Association who were suited up, ready to jump. And they were like, you know, so let down. They were like, man.
5: Oh, I know.
4: They were ready to go out. You know, they were.
5: Yeah, I talked to guys from 82nd over the years, and like they were so pumped. They were ready to jump in, and it just because in Urgent Fury they didn't jump in Grenada. They just landed. So, right. Yeah, they were kind of. Well, that's what paratroopers live for. You know, it's one thing to go out and jump and land in a training area, but it's quite another to do a combat jump. That's something else. So yeah, that was probably a bit disappointing for them to say the least. But he was. Explosives expert on the Downing Assessment Task Force. And you're probably wondering, what is the Downing Assessment Task Force? Well, that's the group that investigated the 1996 Khobar Towers bombing in Dahran. Sergeant Major Vining's last tour was his JSOC J3 Special Plan Sergeant Major. And that was involved with the defeat of hardening targets. That's what he was responsible for. He retired from the Army in January 1999. Seems like a lifetime ago. But his decorations and awards include the Legion of Merit, the Bronze Medal, 2 Defense Meritorious Service Medals, the Army Meritorious Service Medal, the Joint Service Commendation Medal, the Army Commendation Medal, 2 Joint Service Achievement Medals, the Army Achievement Medal, 9 Good Conduct Medals, 2 National Defense Service Medals, 2 Armed Forces Expeditionary Medals, the Vietnam Service Medal with 3 Campaign Stars, the Southwest Asia Service Medal, 2 Humanitarian Service Medals, the Republic of Vietnam Campaign Medal, the Liberation Defense Kuwait Medal, 2 Joint Meritorious Unit Awards, the Valorous Unit Award, Meritorious Unit Commendations, and Republic of Vietnam Gallantry Cross with Palm Unit Citation. He's also authorized to wear the Combat Infantryman's Badge, the Master Explosive Ordnance Disposal Badge, that's a rarity, the Parachutist Badge, and the Military Free Fall Parachutist Badge, and the Austrian Police High Alpine Gendarmerie Hoch Alpinist Badge. I didn't even know that existed. Wow. Austria. We got to talk to him. We get him back on here. His honors include recipient of the Order of the First SFOD Delta Colors, serial number 123, on October 19th in 1995 for singularly exemplary contributions of First Special Forces Operational Detachment Delta.
4: Amazing.
5: He's a recipient of the 2013 Art Maxi Citizenship Award presented by the Vietnam EOD Veterans Association, inducted the U.S. Army Ordnance Corps Hall of Fame, class of 2018. He's also the 2026 recipient of the U.S. Army Ordnance Order of Thomas J. Kane Award number 3. He holds a Bachelor's of Science degree in Sociology from the University of the State of New York, SUNY. He's married to Donna Eichenberry. He has 2 grandchildren, 6 grandchildren. He currently resides with his wife in Colorado, a director and historian for the National EOD Association. He's also conducted EOD historical research as a member of the Honorary Advisory Board for the EOD Warrior Foundation and a committee member of the EOD Heritage Museum Committee. And in his spare time, he breathes. Yeah, this guy's quite a bit going on in his life, a long and illustrious career and a life so far. Do we have him back on the phone yet?
3: No, I got no answer, but I did try to bring him back. He came back in on the computer. Can you hear us, Mike? I sent him a message. That's all okay. I can do is send him a text message.
5: I thought I was okay. about to say, Bueller.
3: Oh, Bueller. Yeah. Well,
4: that's all right.
5: Yeah.
4: Well, that's all right. We'll definitely have him back on at some point. So I hate that we have to lose him like this. So
5: technology, but an interesting conversation. I thought we were just getting to the meat of stuff. The Desert One mission was fascinating to listen to, but right. With the challenges we were having there, it was kind of, let's talk about Mike for a bit here and about his career. Very fascinating career. As I said, a plank holder. That's a phrase that is attributed to people who were there at the outset, the formation of something. I'm often called a plank holder because I was there at the outset of U.S. Africa Command. I was with it from its inception in 2007 until 2015 for 8 years. So, yeah, that's what the term plank holder. So he was a Delta plank holder, arguably. Whoops, ouch, that hurt, whatever that was.
3: Oh, Todd, what are you doing there, bud?
4: I'm actually sending him an email. Sorry.
3: Oh, that's okay.
5: You're blowing your earphones out there. So, yeah, so the plank holder, as I said, so he's a plank holder, and he's quite a fascinating career here. I think the Desert One thing is fascinating, but also I want to talk to him about Urgent Fury, because that one has always fascinated me. As I said, it was the week that I came in the Army, and so it just unfolded just like that. I remember the famous photograph of a young infantryman from the 82nd Airborne with his Kevlar helmet, which were new at the time, U.S. military, sitting there in the rain with his M16. He had a pair of glasses with a piece of tape over the center holding the bridge together. And that was a very iconic image of what was going on in Urgent Fury. Of course, that mission was authorized by President Reagan to rescue American medical students. For some reason, we had like over 1,000 or 800 U.S. students studying medicine in Grenada, of all places. And the country had been taken over by communists. And this was a bit of a problem. The organization, the Caribbean States or something like that, they jumped in and they said, hey, can you intervene to stop the spread of communism? We already fear Cuba. And that was the pretext. And we went in and we learned an awful lot on that mission. Just like the mistakes of Desert One, the errors that took place there that led to a lot of developments in the special forces community, the Grenada mission led to a lot of interoperability in the U.S. military. It improved the joint system. It also led to many shared services that we never had before because we had.
3: That's Mike on the phone.
5: Okay. All right. Tell him he's got to stop the internet.
4: There we go. There
5: we go. All right. If he stops the internet from playing, then we'll get the feedback. But I can still hear it.
7: What do I need to do?
3: Hang on. I'll just remove you. There you go. I removed him. There, right? He should be. All right. We're good.
5: All right. Okay. You're back, Mike.
7: I've been disconnected. Thank you.
5: All right. But we got you on the phone now. You with us, Mike?
7: Yep. I'm with you.
5: All right. I was just tempted to say, first time caller, love the show. All right, Mike, we were just discussing your biography and we were talking about the Mariana boat lift and all the criminals and insane lunatics that were sent over here. And you were involved in a mission with the U.S. forces that played a role in a penitentiary there in Georgia. How did that unfold?
7: Well, okay. There were several prisons that were taken down by the Cubans. One of them was Atlanta. So the FBI SWATs went to support the Atlanta prison. The FBI hostage rescue team went to a place called Oakdale, the prison there. And so President Reagan waived posse comitatus so that we can support the Atlanta prison down. So posse comitatus is a law that was put in after the Civil War to prevent sheriffs and stuff deputizing military people to be part of a posse. So President Reagan waived that. We sent the request was for our COMO people, our medical support, and our sniper observers to go there as acting as observers. And then they wanted us, the breachers, The FBI SWAT did not have a breaching capability. So I was a master breacher. I was the R&D breaching sergeant major at the unit. So then us breachers were put on FBI SWAT teams. So the Cubans let everybody out of the opened up all the cell blocks. They had hostages. They had medical personnel. They had guards and stuff like that. So our job was to support that. When Oakdale went down and the FBI hostage rescue team then went to Atlanta, and then I was put on FBI hostage rescue team as their breacher, and the team leader was Tommy Norris. Tom was a Navy lieutenant during the Vietnam War. Tom went into the DMZ that was controlled by the North Vietnamese to rescue a downed pilot. He was disguised as a Vietnamese. He had South Vietnamese SEALs with him, and they went in and they rescued the pilot. And for that action, Tommy was awarded the Medal of Honor, and I was on his team.
5: Wow, it's pretty impressive what happened there. You know, that whole thing, that whole time was pretty crazy with all that the people that were sent here. It alleviated a lot of problems for Cuba, but created an awful lot of problems for the U.S. government. As you mentioned, several prisons were taken down by these crazy people.
7: Mm-hmm.
5: So I want to go back. I'm sorry, go ahead.
7: Yeah, they didn't. The Cubans wanted to stay in U.S. prisons. They did not want to go back to Cuban prisons.
5: Well, I could certainly understand that. There's nothing to draw me back to Cuba at all. Canadians like to go there on holiday. I've never really understood that, but that's a whole other kettle of fish. We want to go back to another operation in the Caribbean you were involved in. There was this Operation Urgent Fury. That, of course, I was telling while we were getting your comms back up, I was telling the audience that and Todd that I was back from a year of university when I went when I was 17. I was 18 at the time. And I was staying in Maryland for a few months, came back to Ohio, was staying on the couch in my mother's trailer when she came out and violently woke me and said, "You're going to war." I'm like, because I was leaving for basic training in a couple of days. I'm like, "What are you talking about?" She turned the TV on and we'd just gone in Urgent Fury. And I said to my mother, I was clever enough at the age of 18 to say, "It's okay, Mom. First off, I have to go to basic training. Christmas is going to interrupt that. So I won't be done until the end of January. And then I've got to go to AIT. That's going to last a few months. I couldn't possibly be available to go to any war until April or May. And by then, this will be over." And sure enough, that's what it was. But Urgent Fury, what was that like? Because that was another, we talked about the Desert One mission and in the operation you were part of there and how it led to a lot of changes in special operations, which were beneficial. But Urgent Fury was the catalyst for radically altering and improving joint interoperability between the services. And we had people who couldn't call for naval gunfire because they had no way to communicate with the Navy and they couldn't talk to the people flying overhead. It was this complete disaster from an interoperability standpoint. We learned a lot of lessons. What was that like for you as someone involved in that operation?
7: Well, Operation Urgent Fury Grenada took place in October 25th, 1983. It was a mess. The whole operation was just a joint mess. Another investigation about all the different players couldn't communicate and stuff like that. Anyway, U.S. Special Operations Command was set up with a four-star position because of Operation Urgent Fury. We were supposed to, our mission, Delta's mission, was to go in and rescue the political prisoners being held at Richmond Hill Prison.

0: instructors. We also had fast ropes, 100-foot fast rope. So we were going to fast rope in. So it's the first use of fast ropes. I was on helicopter 5. My team's mission was to fast rope outside the prison, and there was a guard barracks there, and our mission was to prevent the guards from reinforcing the prison. Well, we were supposed to go in before first light. Then we were told not that we had to wait, and we didn't go in until in daylight. The reason we were told to wait is because the Marines were doing an amphibious assault on the north side of the island, and they were to secure Pearl Field, an airfield there. They didn't want us to give the mission away by going in before first light. Crazy, that's a crazy thought, because anything, we would have been a diversion. And the forces would have rallied to us, and leaving the Marines, pretty much alone. But anyway, the planners held us off. So when we went into Richmond Hill Prison, we did not have any AC-130 gun support. Well, the AC-130 was on orbit at the original time we were supposed to go in. And nobody told the gunship that there was a delay in the time, so he pulled off to get refueled, so we had no gunship. And above Richmond Hill Prison was Fort Frederick, and the Cubans had Fort Frederick. They had two twin ZSU-23 guns on Fort Frederick, plus some 12.7 millimeter guns on Fort Frederick's. So when our six helicopters went in, they just hit us hard with 23 millimeter, 12.7s, 7.62s. We were just getting shot up. Our door gunner was the first casualty, took a round immediately. And the helicopters never got in a position where we could fast rope out of it. And the fire was so heavy, so we pulled off the target. Then we did an orbit, and we went back in for the second time, and it was just we were getting fire from Fort Frederick. We were getting fire from the prison. Bullets were going through the bottom of the helicopter. Helicopter 4, the one that's in front of us, the pilot was mortally wounded, and helicopter 4 crashed.
1: Was that Captain
0: And
1: Keith
0: then
1: Lucas?
0: we pulled off target, and we landed there on a hill above Salinas Field. Well, and we were watching the Rangers jumping in. I actually took a couple pictures of the Rangers jumping in. I believe my pictures are the only pictures of the Rangers jumping into Grenada. And then they checked the helicopters out, and we had only one flyable helicopter. So we loaded two teams, my team and another team, in that helicopter, and we went to the crash site and secured the crash site till the medevac helicopter came in. So we had roughly 19 wounded. The 160th had, well, the pilot died. His name was Lucas. And the 160, I think, had six or seven of their crew members were wounded. And so we took all of our wounded to naval ships off the coast.
1: Yeah, no, Mike, it was, as the phrase we like to say, a Charlie Foxtrot, to say the least. I mean, the ineptitude of the planning that went into this, and the cost, which many people don't know. A lot of people look at Grenada as a wild success, who are in the civilian world, but soldiers know that there were an awful lot of problems in that operation.
0: Yeah, some people were on Zulu time, some people were on local time. There was two grid maps made to call in fire support, and the two grid maps were different. We couldn't communicate with anybody. The medical students were not a priority. The American people were told that the medical students, we were doing that to secure the medical students from harm. The American medical students on Grenada, We're in no way, we're

0: they at any risk? Because that brings a significant amount of money into the Grenadian economy. So, you know, but that's what the American people, our main mission was to restore the government of Grenada from the coup, a Marxist coup that they had, and to get the Cubans out of Grenada. They were setting up, they were expanding the Salinas airfield and for MiG aircraft. They told everybody they were expanding it for tourism to bring planes in, but they were doing MiG aircraft and with hangars and stuff like that for MiG aircraft. So we did not want any Cubans and MiGs stationed on Grenada.
1: So, Mike, I understand, and I've looked at some photographs I found online that were only published in 2021. You shared with Coffee or Die magazine. And I understand that you were the only Delta operator that had a camera with them. Is that because they were forbidden, or you were the only one that thought ahead that maybe we should be recording this for posterity?
0: They weren't forbidden. Nobody told me I couldn't have it, but I always had a camera. So, you know, when Rock Island East blew up in Cambodia, the largest enemy weapons ammunition cache in the Vietnam War that we blew up, I took pictures of it blowing up from the air. So I always had a camera with me.
1: Well, I tell you, the one regret I have is my first combat experience was the Gulf War. It was thankfully, mercifully short. I had a camera, one of those little ones where you just, you know, kind of like the disc camera from Kodak. And I only had so much film. I kind of wish we had digital cameras back then or cell phones, because, I mean, you know, it's there were so many things to see. I mean, one of the things about the Gulf War, and I'm sure you experienced this all too, was almost like landing in Normandy. The beaches coming across the English Channel, going across the desert, going to line of departure, thousands of armored vehicles, almost look like ships at sea floating towards the shore. And I've got a couple images of that, but it was taken with a very poor camera quality. But these photos from 1983, that you did justice to what happened there. I mean, some pretty interesting photographs of the operators there. I'm not sure they wanted, probably they weren't published till 2021 because you didn't want to reveal the operators.
0: Mm-hmm. Yeah, I had a small Instamatic camera, and I had ektachrome film.
1: Yeah, quite amazing stuff.
0: Ektachrome side film. And we had the capability of developing ektachrome slide film in the unit. I could go into the Photoshop and develop my own film.
1: You know, that was a long time ago at this stage, Mike. I don't mean to make you feel old, but we're still using Black Hawk helicopters today. It's quite a reliable workhorse for us.
0: Well, if we had six Huey helicopters, I can tell you there would have been six Huey helicopters on the ground, crashed on the ground. We took a lot of fire.
1: Yeah, no, I can imagine that was similar. We had folks that, who were doing a non-combat evacuation operation out of South Sudan. They came with the Osprey, and those things had so many bullet holes in it. I climbed in the back of one of those that landed there in Entebbe after we evacuated the wounded from special ops and sent them on to Nairobi on a C-17. But I was in the back of that, and I looked through, and all the light shining through. That thing stayed in the air, and it must have had 300 or 400 bullet holes in it. And they have 10 fuel tanks on the Osprey, and 8 of them had bullet holes in them, and it still managed to make it back to Entebbe. Quite amazing. And I'm with you on the Blackhawks. They're pretty tough aircraft, but they can be brought down. Of course, the world saw that in Blackhawk down in Mogadishu, which was pretty tragic. But now, the special operations guys at the time, did you guys have the MD-500 Little Birds that were involved, or did they come later?
0: Those were later. That was, we used those during Panama, Operation Just Cause.
1: Yeah. Were you involved in Just Cause as well, or is that just because you mentioned because the Special Forces were using
0: My job in Just Cause was that I was one of the, there were several of us chosen to stay back and to be do next of kin notification. So we went and got some training and stuff like that. So, fortunately, I did not have to do any next of kin notification because in Just Cause, we had no deaths, Now, we had the little bird that crashed in Just Cause, and some of our guys were seriously injured. They all made full recoveries, but I didn't have to do any next of kin notification, but that was my job.
1: Yeah, that's not a pleasant job. Casualty assistance officer is not a pleasant to do notification for those. I've had that role too. It's not pleasant. You also yeah. served a little bit in the Desert Storm we talked about. I want to jump ahead because the time is running out on us because of the comms issue here. And I want to talk about you were involved as explosives expert on the Downing Assessment Task Force. This investigated the 1996 Khobar Towers bombing in Tehran. Now, Mike, that's mm-hmm. important to me because the building that blew up, I was in the Gulf War. When I was on the advance team, I went down there and I was staying at Cement City. But then when the rest of the unit rolled in, that's where they put them in Khobar Towers. They're the first ones there from 3rd Battalion, 8th Cavalry. And I had to go to that building. And I was in that building frequently. And I've got a photograph of me standing in front of it. And then the thing was blown up in 96. That investigation, was that illuminating or particularly instructive or anything stand out from the 1996 the bombing investigation?
0: Well, yeah, I was explosive expert for the Department of Defense on the Downing Assessment Task Force. Excuse me. The FBI was doing the criminal case because 19 airmen were killed and over 300 were injured. So I worked closely with the FBI investigating Khobar Towers. And yeah, that building that was that 18 airmen were killed in was building 131. It was an 8-story building with a lot of glass. And the glass was not tempered glass, or, you know, type of glass that we would have to use here in the United States. It was just regular glass. And the perimeter fence was 54 feet from two buildings, building 133 and 131. The sewage truck full of explosives pulled up in front of building 131. And there was two Air Force security police on top of that building that witnessed this sewage truck pulling up, the people getting out and getting into another vehicle and exiting. And so the two Air Force security police went down to the 8th floor, knocked on doors and told people to get out, and they went down to the 7th floor when it blew up. So the perimeter was only 54 feet, and that was a big parking lot there.
2: Right.
0: The Air Force said they asked the Saudis to extend the perimeter, but the Saudis refused. Well, when we talked to the Saudis, they said that nobody asked them to extend the perimeter. If somebody would have asked us to, we would have authorized the perimeter to be extended because it was an empty parking lot. There was just a lot of security failures. Those buildings, if you were in those buildings, there was no smoke detectors. There was no emergency lighting. There was no way to communicate and tell people that they had to evacuate. They had a big speaker, they called it the big voice, that they would make announcements on it. And nobody told anybody if there was an emergency, where do you go? Well, the safest place would have been to the stairwell because there's no windows at the stairwell. The all 19 deaths were due to glass fragments flying, shards of glass flying. Now, the facade, the front part of that building collapsed during the explosion, but people that died from the debris from the building falling down were already mortally wounded from the glass. The 19th Airman was in another building that was far away, but again, his death was due to glass fragments.
1: Yeah, as I recall, now, Mike, there weren't even any signs, if I recall, in the building directing it towards the stairwell. I mean, it's been a while since I was there in 1990, but that's my recollection. Those buildings were built for the Bedouins, and they never moved into the darn things. That's why we were able to occupy them in 1990.
0: That's true. That's absolutely true. And they did not meet standards for housing Americans. They would not be unacceptable here in the United States. and there was no upgrades. You know, there was a thing, they made a security assessment to put Mylar on those glass, on that glass. And, well, it was in the budget for some time in the future that they would put Mylar on it. You know, just a year before, there was a pickup truck that blew up in Riyadh at the SANG building, the Saudi Arabia National Guard building, where Americans were there as advisors. That pickup had 220 pounds of explosives, and the settling tanks drove into that building and detonated. That should have been a wake-up call. But Cobar mm-hmm. Towers, for some reason, they thought that the threat would be if somebody put an explosive device in a vehicle or something outside the compound, they were only figuring on 200 pounds. But even 200 pounds with a perimeter fence, 54 feet, eight-story building with glass, that's unacceptable. Now, both the FBI and I agree on how much explosive was used at Cobar Towers. And we estimated between 3,000 to 5,000 pounds equivalent of TNT.
2: Amazing.
0: Now, the Special Weapons Defense Agency came in, and they calculated that it was around 20,000, maybe to 30,000. But I can tell you today, and in my report, I estimate it was 5,000 pounds. The Defense Special Weapons Agency, they might know nuclear weapons, but they didn't know conventional explosives. That was a sewage truck that was full of sewage. So right. when the explosive detonated, the sewage on top of the explosive to conceal the explosive was a tamper that caused the explosive force to be directed downward. The water table was at 6 feet. So the explosive force was directed downward. It hit a boundary layer, which is the water table. So it was a huge crater. You just can't go by crater size. You know, I looked at, you know, glass breakage. I looked at, you know, trees that had leaves stripped off of them. I looked at Humvees. I took everything in the FBI. We took everything in the whole scenario. You have eight-story buildings, so you have blast pressures that are reflecting off in buildings. And a lot of times, blast pressures merge together when they're reflected, and they can, you know, they could probably double in size, the pressure can be by reflective blast waves. It's very complicated to figure out, you know, how much explosives. The explosives were composition C4, U.S. composition C4.
1: Yeah. Hey, Mike, we're about to run out of time here at the top of the hour. If you're still available, since connection issues, if you want to call back after the news the next hour, we'd like to continue for a little bit. But folks, we'll be back after the news. Our guest this hour has been retired Sergeant Major Mike Vining, EOD specialist and special forces operator. We'll see you after the news.
0: Can you call me back on my phone?
1: John can do that.

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1: My fellow Americans, we're going to win this race.
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2: 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You'll be glad you did.
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0: All right,
1: and we're
0: ladies
1: back,
0: and
1: guys.
0: Yeah,
1: sorry,
0: we are
1: John, didn't mean to steal your thunder there.
0: That's okay, no problem, man. Ladies and gentlemen, if you're just not tuning in, you're listening to the Common Sense Conserves right here at WSMN 1590 on your AM dial, 95.3 on your FM dial. Interesting interview, gentlemen. We just had a little bit of technical difficulty set us back. But Todd, I think we should have our guest back on, reschedule him when his book comes out, because he's got a lot to talk about there.
2: Absolutely, we will, and I'll ensure that we follow up with a good email, let him know, you know, apologizing and all that good stuff. So, yeah, I'd love to have him on as soon as that book's available, because I want to read it. I want to get it autographed as well. I do apologize to the listeners and viewers that we did have a little technical difficulty, but you know what? I mean, it's not every day you get to talk to a legend, at least for just a few minutes, folks.
1: So he's not available then for the second hour. So we.
0: I didn't realize. I told him that, you know, I didn't realize. So. I mean,
1: okay. No, that's fine.
0: That's a bit of a snafu using your military terms.
2: Yeah. And he did originally say he wants to do at least an hour. So, but, okay. Yeah, we'll get him back.
1: All right. No, it's the problem was it's on his end with his data throughput. He didn't have enough. And it's so John wanted to cut off the camera here, but it doesn't matter because his computer is still sending it through his bandwidth.
0: Sucking power off that CPU
1: it's not the CPU. There's only so much channel there. And so if the video takes up a lot more data than just an audio. So when you send the camera, it takes up a lot of data. And if he has a bad connection or a weak connection, then that's going to cause that buffering. And that's what's going on. Even with the audio alone, we got some buffering at one point, but even if you turn the camera off in the studio, it doesn't matter because he's sending that data to the Restream website, and so it's going
0: cloud service. Although it can overwhelm a CPU on a smaller computer or older computer that's not qualified for it. People have problems with their cell phones sometimes.
1: Mike has been around a while, so maybe he is using a 1986 laptop. That's possible.
0: He could be using like a Commodore 64. I don't know.
2: That's all good.
1: A TRS-80.
0: MS-DOS? Oh, man.
1: No, Tandy Radio Shack. TRS-80, man. That's a long time ago. Well, I had Commodores in high school. I had a Commodore CBM and a Commodore PET. And those were really fascinating. We loaded the operating system with a cassette tape.
0: Electromagnetic tape. Yep,
1: that was the operating system. You had to wait while it loaded. It was something else.
2: but Mike Vining, I mean, guy who helped lay the groundwork for what special operators actually do and use today. Just coming up with things that work, good ideas. You know, we just took the Venezuelan president several months ago, and some of those techniques for breaching is some of the stuff he came up with, you know, back in his day.
0: Well, yeah, he was early Delta Force and stuff, right? So, yeah. I mean, he was like frontier for what they're doing today. If it wasn't for guys like him, they wouldn't have the technologies or the skills they have today. Right. Yeah.
2: And like you said, he was in the research branch that was coming up with different ways to make things work. It's like, can we carry less explosives, less weight, and still have the same punching power? You know, they come up with different ways to make it work. It's kind of wild.
0: Yeah, that is wild stuff. So I don't know, Todd, about your beautiful state of Tennessee, man. I'm a little concerned about what's going on over there.
2: Yeah, and even Billy had us on the phone last week talking about it. I had in my mind, I'm like, they're going to botch this one as well, because they botched one fairly recently. And I'm like, they're going to botch it. And sure enough, two injections, you know, and she didn't die. And I'm like, what the heck? The second district congressman, Tim Burchett, said, he said, what should be done about it? It was actually an interviewer said, what should be done about it? He said, prop her up and shoot at her or something like that.
0: I don't get it, bro. I just don't get it. I don't understand. First things first. They don't use medical professionals, from my understanding, in these things. They basically have untrained personnel trying to find a vein on this lady. And I'm thinking to myself, well, they don't use medical professionals because it's a violation of the Hippocratic Oath. So why do they give abortions? If that's the case, what's going on here? You know, it's okay to abort babies, unborn humans, but it's not okay to, execute the condemned.
2: I mean, to send somebody on a course to give an IV, just get certified
0: phlebotomy. It's an easy course,
2: it's an afternoon course, you can give an IV hour or two, you can give an IV, no problem.
0: Yeah, absolutely. But then the other thing is, she was there to die, And it didn't work right away. So now they put her off for life support. It's like, bro, you were trying to kill this lady. Now you're trying to save her life. What kind of oxymoronic crap is this?
2: Right. But now is it going to be cruel and unusual punishment if somebody files a lawsuit, you know, and gets that, you know? Well, I don't know.
0: It's not impossible that they could reset a date now that they saved her life. And now they'll reset a date and do it all over again.
2: Right. But then obviously you put her back on death row for how long again? It's like, Someone probably win that lawsuit. Cruel and unusual punishment, I bet.
0: I think they're already going for her. Attorney's already.
2: And people will say, well, you know what she did? And I'm like, I know what she did. I get that. But there's going to be the argument. It's in the Constitution, you know, cruel and unusual punishment. And
0: they could probably. Well, we have an obligation. You can't be righteous and, you know, commit these acts. You got to be skilled at what you do. You got to be competent in what you do. And there comes a point in time, we got to be better. If we're not better than they are, then we got a problem, right? We're hypocritical.
2: Yeah.
0: So the concept is
2: Nadal Hassan, the Fort Hood shooter, may very well face a firing squad. President Trump signed off on that. So
0: yeah,
2: as the colonel's over there, he's cheering everybody.
0: December 3rd.
2: Colonel, what are your thoughts on that?
1: My thoughts on that, it's long overdue for the bastardi. I just wish that it could be painful. You know, wouldn't it be cool if he, like, he was shot in the shins a couple times and got to suffer for 3 or 4 hours and then shot in the thighs? And, you know, I'm sorry, that sounds barbaric, but this SOB murdered fellow soldiers. What, 11 or 13?
0: 13, I think. Yeah,
1: a whole bunch more.
0: And so he's going to be executed.
1: Their memories were insulted by scumbag Barack Barry Hussein Obama, who said it was workplace violence, domestic terrorism.
2: I remember. Yes, it was. Full act of terrorism.
1: Yeah, there are no virgins waiting for you, buddy.
2: Hiding in plain sight, too. Right?
1: No virgins waiting for you.
2: Not this guy.
0: So this guy says the French had a great invention, works every time, day and night. And I assume he's talking about the guillotine. And I'm thinking, there were a couple of times where that thing like stopped halfway through. Could you imagine? I mean, not halfway through the slice. I'm talking about halfway down the channel.
2: Yeah. Divine intervention, maybe. I don't know.
0: No. They raise that thing back up and give it a little bit of a push. Yeah.
2: Right. Yeah. Need some oil, I guess.
0: Yeah, a little squeaking noise here, a little squeaky here, and yeah, we're good to go. He's got a point, though. There are ways we can do things. She did ask for alternative means, and they do have them, but this is the path they chose, and now they're going to need a little crow on it. What do you guys think about Strada resigning?
2: Yeah, it should have.
1: I think the people responsible for botching it ought to be pulled on the carpet too. Let's talk to them.
0: Yeah. I don't know why he's resigning. He wasn't, I mean, it was ordered. It was scheduled. I mean, he did everything he was supposed to be doing. So I don't know why
2: he's resigning. Well, the governor's got only a couple months left in office. Somebody's got to take the fall for him. So that's the guy.
0: Yeah, I guess.
2: Yep.
0: Kind of interesting. Yeah, you brought up Assad already, so. And that was the next step. I guess he's supposed to face the firing squad December 3rd, to my understanding, from what I read.
2: Yeah.
0: Same place.
2: A couple months.
0: Same place where he committed his crime.
2: Right. And they shouldn't turn his body over to his family. They should cremate his body and spread the ashes somewhere in the back 40 at the training facility somewhere. You know, whatever. Flush it down the toilet. So he can't be a martyr, basically.
1: Yeah, no. It's just do like they did to what's his name?
0: Osama bin Laden.
1: Osama bin Laden. Osama bin Laden.
0: I'll spot you the hard one.
1: I'm doing six things at once here in my brain. Dump his ashes out and where nobody can find him, and you know, prevent him from being a martyr. Yeah, no, this guy is a piece of scum. He's been a piece of scum. We've spent millions of dollars housing him all these years for no reason whatsoever. His life is not worth salvaging. It never was. Someone that betrays their brethren in that fashion, I'm sorry. It kind of reminds me of the guy that shot the American sniper, Kyle, what's his name there? You know, it was a fellow soldier did that, was it not?
2: No, it was at a firing range. Yeah, you're correct. Yeah.
1: Yeah, exactly. No, there's no coming back for betrayal like that. And this was no, I'm sorry. You put your life in the hands of your brothers and sisters in uniform who wear the same uniform, who wear the same flag, who take the same oath, and you trust them implicitly so that you can return home to your loved ones, so that you can go home, you can meet your fiance to get married, to have offspring, to raise a family. And this betrayal of all places, not even in a tent in Kuwait or in Afghanistan, but on Fort Hood at home station, and to have their memory sullied by slimy, repulsive, anti-American, anti-white, anti-Christian, scumbag, race-hustling Barack Hussein Obama workplace violence. Buddy, I got some workplace violence for you right here. Give you a whole mouthful.
0: Yeah, that's the thing about it, is we have too much trust for people in the religious ideologies when the religious ideologies are, well, we've seen it. We see it every time, you know. It happens. We had the guy Fort Hood. We had another guy. Was a guy that took the pickup truck in New York, somewhere in New York City, and was trying to run people over with a pickup truck. I think he was also a veteran or a military person now, wasn't he?
1: I don't recall that case. We have a serious issue here too. And look, I've lived in majority Muslim countries. I've fasted during Ramadan in the spirit of, you know, brotherhood with my brothers who were serving with me, because they were all mostly Muslims. And so I fasted during Ramadan, and some of them were absolutely surprised. Others weren't, because they knew my character. I did that in spirit of, you know, brothers in arms. But we have a serious problem here. Sharia law is incompatible with our constitution. Sharia law is incompatible with our morals and our values. And the explosion of mosque in Texas, the Islamization of Texas, one county going from 6,000 Muslims 5 years ago to 37,000 Muslims now, over, you know, 300 mosques built in Texas. The fact that mosques are going up isn't the problem. But anyone who has any belief or faith whatsoever in Sharia law, a dark ages, codified Saudi Peninsula, abusive, unaccepting doctrine, is incompatible with our constitution. And if you use that as your basis of your faith, then your faith is not legitimate. It's not legitimate. Not here. You want to go back to the deserts of Saudi Arabia? You want to go to Pakistan and do that? Fine. But that's not acceptable here. And we've allowed this to metastasize in this country. And we're in trouble. We're in serious trouble in this country. Yeah, there are good Muslims. But where are they? Why aren't they standing up? Why don't they speak up? Why do we get like the idiots like in Michigan? Who run their mouths, and the Rashida Tlaibs of this world. These are dangerous people, the Ilhan Omars.
0: Mm, yes.
1: It is time for someone to speak up.
0: There's a term for this. It's called civilizational jihad.
1: Yeah, it's also called, here's a perfect book right here. I've got a copy of it right here. And this is a topic that, something I've been talking about for years, but I didn't coin the phrase, so too bad for me. I wasn't clever enough. That's not it. Where's it at? It's
0: as Chris sifts through his pile of books.
1: Suicidal empathy.
2: Yeah.
1: Yep.
2: Death of a Nation. Yeah, I mean, that's,
1: well, yes,
2: that's,
1: I true. Definitely got a pile of books. Here's a book right here by Jared Diamond, my favorite anthropologist. Prophets, as in prophets, as in money. Prophets, as in, you know, before God. Coaches and Kings, about leadership. And here's another one. This one is by Bill O'Reilly. It's Confronting America, What Has to Change. Spot on. Things have to change. And it's not simply going to the polls and voting. Things have to change in a very fundamental way in this country. We have to stop 100%. Tolerating bigots. You know, I don't think I saw this, but recent survey, and this was reported by Cheryl Shumley in the Washington Times, 43% of 18 to 25-year-olds, when asked, what do they think? They think it's okay if America has Sharia law. They think it's fine.
0: Yeah.
1: 43%. 25% of all adults, all age groups, think there's not, or 21% think there's nothing wrong with Sharia. I'm sorry. The problem with this survey is that you asked them about Sharia. This is a group of people who you probably asked them who the founding fathers were, and they think it's, you know, Bill Clinton and George Bush.
2: You ask them what the percentage of that ask them actually what Sharia law is. They probably have no clue really what it is.
1: Yeah.
2: You know, it's like, you know, well, it's just the Muslims just going to church and being, you know, leaving them alone. Like, no, that's not really what Sharia law is. Not just them going to church or mosque, if you will.
0: It's a new form of socialism, right, Todd?
1: Yeah, well, that works so well. So what you have to do with these surveys is actually break this down. So you ask the following questions. Do you believe that homosexuality is not good? No, there's nothing wrong with it. Okay. Do you think that homosexuals should be thrown from the roofs to their deaths? No, of course not. That's barbaric.
2: Yeah.
1: Do you believe that women should not be allowed to drive automobiles? What are you talking about? Of course they can drive automobiles. That women will not be allowed to own bank accounts or not be allowed to travel outside their hometown without their husbands.
2: Right.
1: What are you talking about? That's barbaric. But I'm sorry. You just said gays for Gaza. You just said Sharia law is okay. Are you a moron? Yes, moron. It should all wear signs. You know, stupid people should wear signs.
2: Yeah.
1: And there's a lot of them.
2: If you answered yes to any of these questions, Sharia law is not compatible with you and your ideology. You
1: know, exactly.
2: Clearly. The left is so idiotic. It's like everything that the left believes in, go down the line, check. And it's all yeses to all the questions that you can think of. And somehow they support something that is antithetical to their own beliefs. I mean, it makes no sense. They're supposed to be so smart, Ivy League educated, all this good stuff, you know, big brains that we don't have. And all of a sudden, this is what they believe in. It's odd. I don't quite understand this.
1: You see the suicide empathy. I just saw the video of young, underage, white French girls who are no doubt sleeping with their Muslim boyfriends inside a church in France, desecrating the church, vandalizing it, and the white girls are dancing to Arabic rap music, talking about, you know, it's sick and twisted. This is the death of Western civilization. Europe is gone. You know, they just allowed a sculpture by this disgusting, vile, repulsive Danish artist of Donald Trump on the top of a poor, skinny, starving man. They put it in the European Parliament in Strasbourg.
2: Yeah, I saw that. Yeah. And they did a big unveiling thing. I saw that.
1: In the meantime, the same European Parliament refused to allow a member of Parliament to put a display up of 13 panels showing the racial oppression of South Africa's racial minorities, talking about farm murders, talking about low education standards, talking about how the country is filmed. They don't allow that. And not only did they not allow that, the corrupt media in South Africa have already read an article today calling everyone involved with it right wing. And they say that, well, their figures are misleading. Well, everything you say is misleading the media. So, you know, a hypocrite. Hello, pot. This is kettle. Guess what? You're black, just like me.
2: Right.
1: You know,
2: it's
1: stupid stuff. You know, and so I saw that. It's repulsive and disgusting. And the what's his name? That's Per Clausen, who is a member of parliament for Denmark. All right. The openly gay representative is part of the Red Green Alliance. He's a well-known advocate for gay rights and got elected to Brussels to the European Parliament in 2024 for his first term with a mere 32,670 retarded Danish voters who voted for this perverted retard. You know what he said? He said that if someone is so thin-skinned they cannot tolerate this sculpture being exhibited in the European Parliament, then they have no place in the world stage. Well, are you so thin-skinned that you can't have facts and truth about the oppression going on in South Africa put in the European Parliament? Well, why do you ban that? Talk about thin skin. Yeah, right. Interesting.
0: It may not be thin skin as much as it is an agenda. And that's a scary thing. They create their own agenda and they want to undermine and usurp the people that they're meant to serve.
1: Oh, 100%. I mean, look, it's oh, you know, we could go back to when this all started. It goes back to the 60s. That the mess we're in now, genesis is the 1960s. That's where this crap started. And it's a shame because the 1960s, America had an awful lot of stuff that we should be proud of. We had the Civil Rights Act. We had the federal government enforcing law, preventing racists from preventing other Americans from being involved. We had a lot to be proud of, you know, but This is horrible what's going on in this country. It's unbelievable. I mean, I can't. We were talking about Star Trek last night on my program, Star Trek. And I put the series up. I said, which one's the best series? And of course, I put up original Star Trek, The Next Generation, then Deep Space Nine and Voyager. And I couldn't put Enterprise because I only put four entries. There's only Camp of Five. But I didn't bother with the Brave New Worlds and Starfleet Academy and all this other garbage.
2: Right.
1: It's unwatchable.
2: Nonsense.
1: It doesn't reflect anything at all. Look, I realize Star Trek is fantasy. But it was based on reality. Gene Roddenberry wanted a wagon train to the stars where people got along, regardless of races. Well, now we have a wagon train to the stars where white people are oppressed. And the only time you see them, they're either gay, as if every white person is gay, or every white male, that is, or they're the villains. That's it. And otherwise, they're not on there. And you have this. I saw even today in the White House, President Trump announced his incredible program for the Trump accounts for kids, all of them being funded, 70 million of them. And what do we have? Lovely kids, six kids, two of them are white. 75% of the country is white and two of the kids are white. And people might be saying, you're overly sensitive. You're noticing that. Yeah, I'm overly sensitive because what I've seen happen in our society, people are minimalizing the majority population and discriminating against the majority population, pretending this country is something it's not.
2: Right.
1: You know, if you look at the cover of Sports Illustrated magazine, every single cover for the past 5 years, 95% of them are black athletes. Black athletes. Yet the vast majority of people participate in sports are white, but almost none appear on any of the covers of Sports Illustrated. It's become the black supremacy thing. I think most people don't realize. In fact, I had this illuminating conversation when I came back from Ethiopia. I told you this, guys, before. In 2015, I started working the War College. We have interns that come in from Ivy League schools. They work there for professors, the War College, in the summertime. And I was getting my feet on the ground and doing some research and writing the syllabi for my courses. And I would go downstairs for a lunch break and sit down there and have something, a beverage. And all these interns would be down there, be talking. And you hear them talking. It was like the Black Lives Matter and Hands Up Ferguson, you know, and Freddie Gray and all that other nonsense that was going on. And I would talk to these interns because it's they act as if the country is black. I mean, I lived in countries that are black. I mean, they exist, you know, Togo, Ghana, right. Liberia, they exist. They're black countries, overwhelmingly black, but that's not America. So I would listen to them and I'd say, guys, what do you think the percentage of the black population in America is? The average percentage I was told was 1/3 of America is black. But I had people say as much as 40%, and almost never did any of these undergraduates or postgraduates who are interns ever get the correct figure. At the time, based on previous census, it was 13%. Now it's 11.5% because of mass migration of non-blacks into the country and non-whites. So they've been diminished as a percentage just like whites have. But 11.5% of the population is black in this country. Did you would think this country was Nigeria based on the news, based on the models that are presented to us, based on Victoria's Secret, right. Based on the television programs? I mean, I'm watching these programs, you know, in places where no black people live in these places, yet half the actors are black. Nothing against black actors. There's some amazing black actors out there. But how about some reality? I mean, you know, if you're going to allow that to happen and have people usurp the roles, that's like the nonsense we saw back in the day. Moesha played Cinderella. Cinderella's not black. That comes from the forest of Germany. That's a German tale. There were no black people there. You can't even try to pull the Othello card on me. It doesn't work. There were no black people in medieval forest of Germany. They weren't there. And so when Moesha played
0: Cinderella, there was no Moorish invasion when Cinderella was around. I mean,
1: not in the forest of the Teutoburger Forest in Germany. No, not when the Romans got wiped out a whole legion by the German barbarians. There was no black folks there. Not even the Roman legions were the black folks there. Utter nonsense. And Moesha played Cinderella. And I'm like, seriously, this is in the 90s. I got nothing against Moesha. She's a very attractive young lady. She was a talented young singer. She's kind of disappeared. But that was so wrong. And this is what's going on. Now, can you imagine the outrage if I was selected to play Malcolm X in a biography? Oh my gosh. How can you be Malcolm X?
2: It's a retelling of the magical story of Malcolm X.
0: I want to know, Chris, are you doing that as a white man or are you blackfacing?
1: Well, I won't blackface. That's for Ted Danson and Whoopi Goldberg, not me.
2: Right. Yeah.
1: No. I don't do blackface. I'll just get a good tan. I'll just go stand in the sun for a couple hours. No, but seriously, you know, it's absolutely ridiculous. I mean, you know, this is gone so far. It's so repulsive. And we saw it already starting about 5 years ago in adverts. But even if you go back, and this whole lie, I mean, I've heard this lie forever. Well, television never has any black actors, no black shows. Are you watching television? Have you heard of television? I remember it was Mannix back in the 1960s.
2: Right.
1: And his assistant, his personal assistant, was a black lady. And she wasn't the lady who fetched coffee. She was an integral part of the show. A very integral part of the show. I remember the Mod Squad. Remember that, guys? Yeah, rookies, Link. Black actors. Yeah, Link, that's right. Yeah. All these actors and all these shows, you know, and then the whole proliferation of black sitcoms in the 70s and 80s and 90s. Right. And Cosby, What's Happening, you know, all these different shows. You know, come on, man.
0: What's Jeffersons. What's Happening was a good show, too.
1: That was, man. Rerun, yeah.
0: Yeah.
1: And then Good Times. And, you know, and in every one of those shows, whenever they put a white person on the show, guess what the white person was? The butt of all the jokes, the buffoon. Every time. But if you had a white sitcom with a black actor being the buffoon all the time, boy, that would be racist.
0: So anyway. They pretty much did that to the white male in any sitcom, right? L. Bundy was the loser.
2: Right.
0: Gosh darn, Archie Bunker was the bigot. They were always the white male was kind of like, even in cartoons with Homer Simpson, just like the big boob, and the women were always the brains behind the family. The women were always the ones that had their act together, but the guy was the man of the house was the biggest idiot. Unless you were watching Tool Time, or no, what was it? Tim Allen show. What was the name of
1: that? Well, Tim Allen was an idiot too. He was always growing up.
0: He was always growing up.
1: By contrast, though, when he did his other show, where he's in Colorado, he was the smart guy there. That was much better. Right. Yeah. So, yeah. But they don't like Tim Allen. But Tim Allen, we have to give him a little forgiveness. He was a drug dealer, got busted back in the day, did some prison time. But he turned out to be quite a funny guy.
0: He was a young man back in that day, a little bit of coke, doing them, getting them along.
1: Right. Yeah, that's what I'm saying. I mean, we give him a little forgiveness there, but no, it's not a reflection of reality, and it's disgusting. They overcompensate. There was a time when people were neglected, it's like the whole thing kills me. Like people are shocked there were black cowboys. What do you mean you're shocked? Of course there were black cowboys back in the day. We had black cowboys in the frontier. We had Buffalo soldiers in the calf.
0: Define what a cowboy was back in the day, because it wasn't as attractive as people make it out to be.
1: Oh, it's not as attractive today as people make it out to
0: be. There was
1: a
0: difference between a cowboy and a cowhand, you know?
2: People get their ideas from, the 50s and 60s TV shows when it was all about Westerns. It was just a bunch of white actors, basically. That's where they're getting it from.
0: Yeah, wrangling up cows or rustling them.
2: John Ford movies and all that, and silent film, when it was just white actors. That was pretty much where they get their reference from.
1: Right, but I mean, if you know America's history, you know that there were all these black cowboys.
2: You understand.
1: You also know that there were black slaveholders in the Deep South. One of the largest slaveholders in the South was a black man in Louisiana who owned slaves. Yep.
2: Right.
1: And so anyway, by the way, speaking of old movies, one of my favorite movies of all time, North by Northwest, Alfred Hitchcock, starring my cousin Cary Grant and Eva Marie Saint, passed away yesterday at the age of 102. Talk about some good innings there, Todd. She got 102 years out of life. What a lovely lady.
2: Wow. Amazing. Great movie. You know, they don't make movies like that now. I mean, and of course, if they did, it would be all with AI or digital enhanced and all this stuff. They did it with practical effects back then. Amazing. Hitchcock was a great storyteller.
1: No, that was an incredible movie. It's, I mean, I remember the first time I saw it and I was like, wow, I was just engrossed in the movie. That was what a great show. North by Northwest. And, you know, it was 1959 that movie came out. My goodness, that's a long time ago. James Mason was in it. Martin Landau. Wow. And it was really good. Cary Grant, like I said, he's my cousin. What a fantastic actor. Really, really good stuff. But that thing came in at $4.3 million box office. That's pretty pricey for the time. And it made about $10 million. But it is a classic now. It is a classic. Yeah.
2: And Cary Grant, he perfected that mid-Atlantic accent, didn't he? You know, it's like, where are you from? You don't really know where it's from. You know, it's like, is it America? Is it British? You know, it's like, it could be from anywhere, upper crust, basically.
0: Yeah, that was created because a lot of people coming out of Europe, they give them that accent. They trained them that way.
2: Right.
0: For that purpose. Yeah.
1: Well, but he comes out of Europe. Perfect. Yeah, he comes out of Europe. He's born in Bristol. But he is my cousin, a distant cousin. Yeah. So Archibald Alec Leach, his real name. Yeah, he was pretty incredible. But a busy guy, man. He married Virginia Cheryl, Barbara Hutton, Betsy Drake, Diane Cannon. Diane Cannon, she's still around. Wow. She's still around. How old is she now?
2: Amazing. So what's the assessment now of the midterms? Are we're a month away, basically?
0: Less, about 4 weeks.
2: How are we feeling? Is it going to be like, is it up in the air, flip a coin here?
1: Pins and needles, Todd. Pins and needles.
2: Right.
1: As I said, the Iran war needed to end by July 4th, or it was going to weigh heavily in elections, and that seems to be the case. Apparently, we have a lot of really stupid people in America who need to go to a re-indoctrination camp to learn not to be morons.
0: Are you picking up some Hillary Clinton ideals there?
1: Yeah, that's where I get all my ideas from, the Democrats. You know, they try all the fascism first and blame it on us. So why not adopt their policies? No, I think it's a little bit scary. All things being equal, even though we're saying the Republicans will lose the House, they should retain the House. They're going to lose seats in California because of redistricting there, but they're going to pick up seats in North Carolina in Iowa, I think it is, in Texas and a few other places, and they'll come out ahead by 7 and 9 seats there.
2: As maybe even retain, one here in Tennessee too. So
1: as long as the incumbents hold their seats, that's right. The one in Tennessee is back in play too, right, because what they did. But there are some Senate seats. I don't think the Democrats can take the Senate, but there are some Senate seats where things are a knife's edge. Susan Collins, who is a rhino, none of us like her in Maine. She is she's on the verge. The Sununu dynasty has to come through the Republican Party in New Hampshire, or we're going to have a problem there. Mm-hmm. That would be a gain for us, though. That's mm-hmm. a potential gain. In Iowa, we've got a closer race than it should be. Michigan Al-Said, that guy ought to be a joke, but he's close. In Ohio, Vivek Ramaswamy has screwed the race royally, and so it's on knife's edge there. North Carolina is on the edge. We've got some real concerns here, all things being equal. And Talafrico, of course, how anybody could vote for such a demented retard as that, who has no morals whatsoever. That in Texas. Trump's convention, I don't think, gave any boost whatsoever to Republican candidates.
2: None.
1: Ironically, what he's doing now might actually make a difference. All these buying votes with, if we win the election, Republicans will give you $5,000. And now we're going to give all Medicare recipients, $90 rebate. And we're going to give $500 back to Obamacare recipients who overpaid on their insurance.
2: Right.
1: Now, the only one of these that's, in my view, that's actually legitimate is the Trump accounts, which was talked about long before they got in election trouble. The Trump accounts, which are an amazing concept, is something I've talked about my entire life. But it needs to be reinforced with public education in schools. It needs to be schools that are teaching financial responsibility to kids. They need to understand a credit card is not money. A credit card is a 21.9% interest rate. And if you buy that burger and you don't pay the bill in full at the end of the month, you will pay 18 times what that damn burger costs by the time you pay it off with the interest. And also they understand about investment and the power of compounding. These kids, I wish that when I was born, someone had started an account for me so that by the time I was 18, I would have had hundreds of thousands of dollars in stock and bonds sitting in an account available for education or to start my life, to buy a car, to put a down payment on a house. These kids, 70 million kids, 18 years from now, are going to be so much better off because the parents can't touch the money. They can add to it, but they can't touch the money. And the key is to fund it early. So if you've got a kid right now, 5, 6 years old, there's no matching contribution, ignore that. Start the damn account. You can put $5,000 per year into that account tax-free, and it grows tax-free. That is the power of compounding, and the government is not going to take that money. Your child will be so much better off when they become a young adult. And and then you teach them the skills about money in the meantime, about what it means to use money, what money's role is, because kids, they have no concept and they wind up in financial distress. And then they moan, oh, my student loans. Well, you shouldn't have gone on spring break with your student loan money, you turd. Oh, my student loans. Why do you have an iPhone? Oh, my student loans. Why do you have a MacBook? Oh, my student loans. Well, it's a lovely dress you got there you bought with your student loan money. Spare me.
2: Anyway. Yeah, if you went to a service academy, you wouldn't have that problem.
1: Send it to Fort Monmouth for
0: I kind of think it's not a very good thing. They go to schools to become, to learn, to get an education, to get into a business, say like engineering or something else. How many attorneys do we need in America? How many engineers do we need in America? We got trades that are wide open and they can make
1: great money off trades. We always need more engineers, but we don't need more gender studies freaks. We don't need more, sociology students and psychology students. We've got more than enough of that. Frankly, we don't need more historians. We've got everyone. Everyone thinks they're a historian. They have a social media account and they want to tell us the history of things.
0: All I'm saying is I don't know any AI bots that's going to go into somebody's cellar and do some plumbing or electrical work or whatever needs to be done.
2: Not happening.
1: No, but you need engineers to design that bridge so it doesn't collapse, to build that building that doesn't collapse.
0: I've seen a lot in the past where, there was just an abundance of engineers where they weren't really, some of them were struggling trying to get work and things like that.
1: So, John, let's put things in perspective, too. This is often lost on people in this conversation, not you, but people always go, but engineers have a hard time getting a job or coders have a hard time getting a job. I think people don't realize that not everybody that's an engineer or a doctor or a mechanic graduated at the top of their class. Some of them graduate at the bottom. There is a reason they struggle to get jobs, but guys, they're not good at what they do. And they walk around with a big L on their forehead.
0: Well, there is that too, and some people just are motivated for success. Yeah, you're right.
1: Yeah,
2: but you know what you call the guy who graduated at the bottom of his law school class?
1: A lawyer.
2: Lawyer,
0: yeah, a politician.
1: No, right, he's a lawyer. Yeah,
2: probably. He's a lawyer, doctor. It applies.
1: The guy that got 99 is a lawyer. The guy that got 71 is a lawyer. Now, who do you want to hire?
2: Right. Yeah, the higher the score, the more you probably cost, and probably the better for you. Especially if you're accused of a crime, especially if you're accused by a flock camera or something like that. Yeah, you may want a good attorney. You may want a good attorney to help you get out of that.
1: Yeah, the surveillance state. We've become the United Kingdom. Number one, right. We're just like the United Kingdom. We've allowed the endless flood of illegal aliens into our country to destroy our culture and alter our country. We've allowed the Islamization of our country, just like the UK. And now we're imprisoning people during the Biden regime simply for free speech in violation of the Constitution. And now we have, just like the UK, cameras on every corner used to oppress the population, ostensibly to protect public safety, but they're not used to that purpose. They're not used to that purpose. Their purpose is to spy on us. And it's, we've already found instances of law enforcement officers misusing these cameras to spy on their spouses, to spy on people. It's not, it's not, it's not.

0: text. So we're not for profit, so we don't tax. Now, the people who are for profit, they have to pay taxes on it because it's revenue, but for us, it's not income. So they decided they want to do this. So the Supreme Court, the gaming industry went to Supreme Court because they didn't like the fact that people were gambling or not gambling, but playing these machines. Yeah, I just sound like the state. They're gambling. They're not gambling. Anyway, so they went and the Supreme Court, that's captured, a corrupt Supreme Court in the Commonwealth of Pennsylvania, five Democrats and two Republicans. They voted this summer to declare these slot machines. They're not slot machines, but they declare them slot machines. So they said you got 120 days to pass a law to tax them or regulate them or take them away. Why? Why do these machines have to be taxed and regulated? Why do they have to be regulated? Who is the state to stick their nose in the business of private clubs who are running these machines? It's none of their damn business. None of this. Now, if we're a for-profit organization, you can tax us. We do have to report the income. We do. Leave us alone. You have no right to interfere in every aspect of our lives. Are you going to tell me if I must use my left hand or my right hand to wipe my bum when I go to the bathroom? It's none of your damn business. Maybe I use both hands. Maybe I don't wipe. Ooh, God forbid. You know, none of their business. None of their business. Well, that would explain what that smell was. Anyway.
1: You just brought up a concern. I think we need to pass a law. You shake with the right hand and use the left hand for all their purposes.
0: See, this is the problem. These idiots think they have a right and a need to regulate every aspect of our lives. But this is a clear, this is all about gravy train. So here's the deal. The attorney general has already, and he's a Republican, already given guidance to the liquor control board and liquor enforcement and state agents on the plan on how to raid all of our VFWs and American Legions and all these other organizations. They're going to raid us come the 16th of October. They're going to raid our organizations to make sure that we don't have these machines in our building. If we have machines in our building, we get hit with fines and we can be shut down.
1: So where I come from, people have those machines, but they don't involve monetary exchange. In other words, they put money into them, but they get tickets back. And then they can trade those tickets in for tangible items, say computer devices or whatever you may have in accordance to the winnings, which is different than actual gambling or games of chance.
2: Kind of like a Chuck E. Cheese or whatever.
0: Right, but it's not a game of chance. It's a game of skill. You know, game of chance, you just push a button and whatever comes up.
1: Yeah.
0: It's a game of skill. And so it involves a decision on the part of the actor. The other ones are just any chimpanzees. You just pick a monkey to sit there and push the buttons and you're going to get the same number of wins, same number of losses. Nothing changes on a slot machine. But the person making decisions about picking this or picking that or going for this, or going for that, that's a game of skill. And the court has illegitimately overreached. This is judicial overreach and it will harm veterans. It will harm communities. We've come to rely on this. This has been a very steady flow of cash for our organization. And now we're going to lose between $4,000 and $7,000 of revenue per month, which is our mortgage payment.
1: So what my point was, if you alter and make it more of an entertainment, it's not for what you're talking about. So it's not monetary exchange.
0: It doesn't matter. The Supreme Court has said if the machines are in the building, you will pay a price and they will confiscate the machines. They're not our machines. They belong to a vendor. We just allow them to be used in our building. So they are targeting us. This is a targeting operation. Yeah, this is more harassment from the state.
1: This is why people have grown prone to disliking politicians and starting to hate their governments.
0: Well,
1: and it's not that government's a bad thing, but it's a necessary evil, right? Government's not a bad thing. It's just the people get involved in government and ruin a good thing. We need governance. We just don't need corruption.
0: There are 70,000 of these machines deployed across the state of Pennsylvania.
2: Man, it's going to put that company well out of business, whoever runs those, whatever company that is. That's just sad.
0: So here, let me read this to you. So they've also been at the center of Pennsylvania state budget battles. They want the money for the taxes. That's what it's all about. Pennsylvania Supreme Court ruled in June that skills games are slot machines under state law and that unlicensed skill games are unlawful. The court stayed enforcement for 120 days, giving lawmakers till October to decide whether to create a regulatory system. The High Spire VFW, which is over by the airport in Harrisburg, said the stakes are high. Sue McMurray said the nonprofit is raising funds for a new roof and can't afford to lose the revenue source. Without those skill machines, it will set us back a lot. We'll never be able to do the things we need to keep this nonprofit in business. Yep. 70,000 skill games throughout Pennsylvania. Machines have operated without a comprehensive statewide regulatory system for 15 years. 15 years. They couldn't give us a year to get the legislature to do something. They gave them 120 days. They weren't even in session. These toads get $104,000 a year in salary, and they weren't even in session, so they wasted the time. It's unbelievable.
2: Yep.
0: So they've already

0: They've got the plans. They're going to raid. They're ready to do it. Yeah. So unbelievable.
1: Yeah. And then what they'll do, they'll make you all criminals. You'll have to pay fines, this and that. You'll get shut down. They'll get a lot of money out of it. They'll sell your property, all this stuff. Oh, yeah.
0: Oh, no, no. What's even better than that is what they'll do is that they'll bring criminal charges against veterans. Sure. Not civil charges, criminal charges.
1: They will.
0: This is unacceptable. So I've got to make sure those damn machines ripped out and pulled out of the building before the 16th or face criminal charges when I've obeyed the law, because now they make people illegal. This is just ridiculous. Right. This is government overreach. This is why the Whiskey Rebellion happened.
1: Right. And think about this. Are they going to come after you if you've turned them off and they're still in your building? Are they still going to come after you?
0: Specifically, they said that exactly that. That's exactly what they said. Yep. That's exactly, you're 100% correct. That's exactly what they said. In fact, I've got a quote on that. I'm trying to find it right now. Yeah, no, it's everything government can do to harm citizens. That's what they do. Everything they could possibly do to harm citizens, that's what they do.
2: Yeah.
0: They go out of their way to hurt people. They really do. Let me see. Here's what I said in this thing. The situation hasn't changed. There's no intent in either the PA House or the PA Senate to move any legislation to change or extend the requirement to have all skill machines removed from the premises before October 14th. Unplugging the machines is not enough. Having the owner, vendor, disable machines is not enough. The PA Supreme Court has ruled. The PA Attorney General has issued guidance. The Pennsylvania State Police have guidance from their lawyers on how liquor control enforcement officers should inspect, get search warrants, and seize machines and associated funds beginning October 14th. This is insane.
1: That is pathetic. I mean, and let's say you have them all, you know, wheeled outside, ready to be, you know, given back to the vendor. Are they going to come in and still come after you? You know what I mean? It's like, well, it's still on your premises, you know, these machines. I mean, how sad is this? Now you put law enforcement in a situation like, what am I enforcing here? You know, if something has been legal or in a limbo for 14, 15 years, now all of a sudden you give me a deadline. Now I need to go raid people, putting my deputies in harm's way. I mean, for real, you're going to put people's lives in harm's way for no reason.
0: Yeah. Yeah. No, it's crazy. This is what they do. Yep. Yeah.
1: Because you think about it, any time a law enforcement official goes out on some raid, there's always that one guy gets squirrely. Something happens. Somebody gets hurt for no reason. It doesn't have to happen.
2: See, that's why I couldn't be a cop. I couldn't do it. I'd be like, oh, screw this. I don't need a job that bad. I just couldn't do it.
1: Right. We don't want anybody's life to be put in harm's way for no stupid reason.
2: And I don't mean that to be dogging down on cops or anything. I'm just saying personally.
1: They have better things to do. They have laws to go enforce. You know what I mean?
2: They're overwhelmed with the amount of work, enough, you know, on, load that they on have. Their plate.
1: Absolutely. Enough on their plate.
0: Yeah. Anyway. It's
1: and now you hurt nonprofits, especially veterans organizations that can make a little bit of money off of this. And there's also the membership benefit of having those types of games in there, because you've got camaraderie from the people who like to go play those games. I mean, I've been around them. I understand what people do whenever they go there. You know, these VSOs, it's a place for people to get away, to vent, to get around people who understand them. I mean, it's a place for people to go have their lives saved, really, in a lot of ways. You know, that camaraderie that they get being there. And playing that game and talking to people that are there. Right, now, all of a sudden, you're going to take that away from them.
2: You know, I'm of the opinion that politicians don't care about veterans until they can find a use for them, like campaign on, we're doing reviews for veterans. And yeah,
1: a photo op. We support our veterans. We support our troops. You know, get a photo up with you. Anyway, I'm doing my Southernese, you know, regular old politician, you know, that, hey, I talk like this and I look like, I'm going to let you know I support you all. God bless you. God bless the first responders. Don't vote for somebody who's fake like that, folks. Do not vote for
2: somebody
1: them. See through it.
2: Somebody who leans on the Bible, everything they say is God bless. And they're fake Christians, I guess. But doesn't mean every politician is. That's the difficult part about it.
0: Yeah. I have a question. What's with the stream? Why have our names disappeared in the stream?
2: When you log in, that's probably something I did. You want it back?
0: No, I'm just curious because they're not there anymore. I mean, we have a guest on here. It's always helpful for the folks, but yeah.
2: I did put a stream down at the bottom for the guest and referenced his
1: book. I saw that.
2: I probably, when I was fixing things up behind the scenes at some point in time, I probably messed something up.
0: So you broke things when you were fixing them.
2: Oh, I'm good at breaking technology, bro. You know that.
0: Anyway, yeah, no, this. So I was reading through the comments on because I posted on our website, and people like, stop crying. You know, these organizations survived before this. You know, I'm so sick of these people that don't know anything they're talking about. You know, we've had at least 8 times in the past 2 years, people falsely reported our organization for violation of liquor liability. And so the liquor agents come in for the allegation, and they don't even look at the allegation. They just start going through the books, and then they find things that they never found before that they saw in previous inspections, and they say, oh, this is in violation. Well, no, that's not what your agent told us in October of 2023. He told us to do this. Well, he's not here anymore, so here's your $800 fine. Here's your fine for this. Mm. And the whole thing is a scam, because in the Commonwealth of Pennsylvania, right, you cannot defend. I filed an appeal against a judgment against us for things that went back to 2018. I wasn't even a member of the organization, and I certainly wasn't a commander in most of these violations that are alleged violations occurred. So I said, I'll represent us. I said, you can't do that. Why not? You have to hire an attorney. Why? Why can't I be an attorney per se? I mean, if I'm dumb enough to defend myself in a criminal case or a civil lawsuit, I'm allowed to do that. I don't have to hire an attorney. But this crooked system is set up. You know why? Because it'll cost us $5,000 minimum for an attorney. We'll spend more money on an attorney getting out of it and probably have a judge against anyway, because they're not real attorneys or not real judges. They're just, you know, appointed people to liquor board. They'll vote against us anyway. And they're going to hit us with a fine, $3,600, $2,000. So we pay the fine and enrich the state. It's all about stealing money out of the pockets of veterans and nonprofits. That's what it's all about. Yep. This state is repulsive. It's absolutely repulsive.
1: Yeah. Any state that I find that has those types of boards that come in like that, it's an extortion racket, in my opinion.
0: It is. It is extortion. Yeah. Look, I mean, I have no problem with regulation. There's, you know, no. The purpose reasonable of government
1: regulation.
0: The purpose problem of government is to ensure a level playing field. But this isn't a level playing field. This is not level. Not. It's absolutely unlevel. And I'll tell you who's behind this. The games, skill games. It's the casino industry here in Pennsylvania. The casino industry in Pennsylvania is angry that they don't, they're not making this money. And so they're going to destroy veterans organizations. And they probably don't mind, because they figure if all the VFWs, American Legions, go out of business, all those drunks will just come over to our casinos and spend money here.
1: Right. And the next thing you know, they can start, promoting to veterans. Come on down. You get the first $2 off, you know, something like that. Uh-huh. Oh, sure. Let's go down to the casino, get our veteran discount. Next thing you know, you're grand into them. You know what I mean?
0: Come on. That's right. That's right. The first ounce is free. First taste is free, buddy. First taste is free. Yeah. And suddenly you're hooked on it. Yeah. No, look,
1: I own your soul. Yeah.
0: It's hilarious because some of the comments on our, I haven't seen that many comments. It was like 194 comments posted to my post on the VFW page. And most of these people are just snotty. I mean, not most, but some of them, like, well, you knew it was coming. Yeah, I knew it was coming. Did you not read the post? I'm informing people the games are going away because people play them. I've gone into the veterans organization several nights now and told people that they won't be there, because if I don't do that, then the machines disappear. And I'll hear all this complaining, whining, what are you doing? Because people don't pay attention to this. So, I mean, you know, you cannot win. You cannot win. All I did was inform people that this is going away anyway.
1: And then they critique you on what you should have done it this way. You know, I was thinking about this the other day and being active in veterans organizations. You got like 5-6 guys that stand on the sidelines telling the one guy doing it, you should do it this way.
0: Right.
1: It's like, why don't you step up and show us
0: something
1: and do something? You know what I mean? No, I'm going to critique this one guy on how he's not doing it right. You know, they get people. They get stirred up on that, you know?
0: And you get the nonsense all the time. Oh, what do you, because the people that try to undermine, oh, are you giving stuff to community? What do you give a community? What are you talking about? You have to give X percentage of your money to the community. Yeah, we are. Where? Well, why don't you show up? Well, we do. No, you don't. I announced last week that we were donating flagpoles and harnesses to the high school band. I put it on our Facebook page. And I also put it out in a group. And I mentioned the post. I asked any members to come along as we donated these. Do you know who showed up? The 78-year-old Vietnam veteran and I. That's it. Nobody else showed up. Nobody gives a flying flip. They only want to throw stones and claim they care. We support the veterans. Let me tell you something. Spending money getting beer for $3 instead of paying $8 in a proper bar does not hold us back. Does not mean you're supporting veterans. It means you're a cheap drunk.
1: Right. Yeah, absolutely.
0: Yeah,
1: absolutely. And it's most in my opinion, in my experience, it's the bars that create a lot of the problems for the organization on the whole. You know, because they don't regulate them properly, and they just want a cheap place to go and let off steam, you know, do whatever, you know, cheap beer, whatever. And of course, they do, like you said, some of them go to the bathroom and do the drugs in the bathroom. That gets you in trouble. Yep. And it's true.
0: Well, and you know, at least we have a huge severe disadvantage, in my view, as a veteran in Pennsylvania. We are the only VFW department in the country that allows social memberships. And 85% of our problems come from social members.
1: That creates an issue. Yeah, we can't do that in Tennessee, which is good.
0: Right. Right. They're not veterans. They're just members of the community. Nope. And you know, it's look, a lot of them are very good people, but most of our troublemakers are coming from that group. It's just it's so frustrating. You know, I don't understand this, Todd. I mean, we served in uniform. Honor means something to us. We don't lie about our neighbor. We don't lie about circumstances. Embellishing is one thing, but outright lies. And these are outright lies, people. Right. It's not embellishment. It's just, it's nauseating. It really is frustrating to see people behave this way. But anyway, that's how it is.
1: Yeah. It'd be one thing, you know, one thing if you're sitting there at the bar, if you will, as an example, telling an old war story and you're adding to it, you know, Bob did this and so-and-so did that. That's one thing. But it's like, if you're running for office, as an example, and you tell that same lie, it's a different story. That's a completely different story. A bull session is one thing. Outright lying to people, that's completely different.
0: Yeah, and that's what, and not just that, but people lie. I mean, you know, I had not even been commander for a month. And one of these trolls who came to my face and was like, oh, kissy, kissy, kissy, being polite. I knew for a fact that I already got around and told people that I steal money. I don't even touch money there. I don't even touch money. And all the officers, they're all bonded. They're all bonded. Right. So, you know, it's unbelievable. And then some of us put tons of money, thousands, tens of thousands of dollars into saving a place. And then we get these whiny people come on and say, well, you know, you shouldn't rely on those machines. Well, maybe you should come and spend money and then we wouldn't have to rely on those machines. Or maybe you should donate some money. We wouldn't have to rely on those machines. It's so frustrating and obnoxious.
1: Yeah. They're there to tell the big man how they actually fail versus trying to help the big man, you know?
0: Yeah, exactly. You know, they all have good ideas, but most of them don't. We started there it is.
2: I guess that's it. That's our show, ladies and gentlemen. We hope you got something out of it tonight. As always, catch us in that same time, same place next week. Until then, God bless. Take care.

0: 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Or hip-hop? Or country? Or classic radio theater?
1: Dragnet, the documented drama of an actual crime.
0: Or talk radio?
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0: Now, the rest of the story. Once upon a time on or near the equator, in a sea that is no more, there was a sun-drenched archipelago. Now, these islands had no name. Lacking anyone to name them, they were many, and they yawned in the sunshine, and they stretched their arms over 1,500 miles in the glistening ocean. Then one day, slowly, imperceptibly, were there anyone there to perceive it, the huge archipelago started moving. It was almost as though the islands were trying to elude watchful eyes, creeping northward through the water, by inches, eventually miles. I'm going to pause here. Among the few inarguable sciences is one called plate tectonics. You cannot help knowing what that is these days with all of the earthquakes in the news. But anyway, it states that the Earth's crust is comprised of plates, sections, about a dozen large ones and several small ones, and they are always moving, slowly, but still moving. The most dramatic evidence of this subtle, inexorable movement glares at us from any world map. What I mean is, if you ever notice the Atlantic outlines of the African and South American continents, you notice how much they match up. They're like puzzle pieces. You push Africa and South America together and they fit. But of course, you see, they were together once. They were one continent which simply cracked in two separate sections and slowly drifted apart. That is plate tectonics in action. Land mass is always moving. That brings us to the mental picture I'm so eager to share with you. This archipelago on the equator, which for no outwardly apparent reason, just started moving one day. But what happened was this. This huge island chain, of which you've just learned was many, many years ago, struck by a northbound section of the Earth's crust. One of these moving plates we're talking about, maybe thousands of miles wide. I want you to picture this now. These islands were just scraped off the sea floor like a garbage can on the hood of a reckless driver's car, were pushed all the way north until it ran into another plate. Hear this carefully now. In the collision between these two massive sections of the Earth's crust, these islands were thrown high into the sky, 29,000 feet high, 5.5 miles high. That once tropical 1,500-mile island chain became the frigid, snowbound Himalayas, the highest mountains in the world. And a beautifully detailed description of that tectonic miracle appears in an impeccable study by the University of Houston, which itself has been presented to the Geological Society of America. As much as we've known about plate tectonics, we didn't know this until now, that once upon a time, there was a tropical paradise of islands in the sea that became the Himalayan mountains in the sky. And you know why. Because now you know the rest of the
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4: 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I'm your host, Brian David, where this week I have new music from Megan Woods, Jess Ford, Cross Point Music, Believers, Jamie McDonald, Sean Rodriguez, and Hope Harding. Last week, Zach Williams was on top of the Christian Music Weekly AC chart for the first week with Wait For Me. 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Starting off today's show is the latest single from Megan Woods from her self-titled album, Megan Woods, that came out on October 9, 2026. 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We're

stream is Expat-Lite from 2008. That's Daryl Evans with Everything from his 7th studio album, Nothing Less Than Everything. Daryl just recently had a birthday, and he's in the studio to record 4 new songs. Elevation Worship slides down 6 spots on the Christian Music Weekly AC chart from number 14 to number 20 with Alleluia on Christian Music

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0: Here's two music spotlights with brand new music from Jess Ford. That's Chains Break. The song was written for a group of people from a recovery ministry called Higher Power. From hearing testimonies once a month when her band plays for the recovery group, quote, "The testimonies have inspired me so much, and I realize how many chains need to be broken in the name of Jesus. There is power in the name of Jesus, and He is still breaking chains today. The people at Higher Power are living proof," end quote. I'm Brian David with more great music up next. Right now, this is Moving Moments on Christian Music Spotlight.
1: Time to log out. I'm Cindy Tang with Moving Moments. I was talking with someone who began sharing what was going on in another woman's life. But after a minute or two, I realized it was gossip disguised as sharing. So I logged out of that conversation. It reminded me of the words of Jesus in Matthew 7, 4 and 5. He said we ought to look at the plank in our own eye before looking at the speck in someone else's eye. In other words, we need to examine our own hearts before talking about someone else's faults or issues. 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I'm Cindy Tang with Moving Moments. 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
4: 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We Are Messengers has dropped their latest album, Halfway Home, is out now.

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Thunderstream Music Spotlight from 2015, that's Hawk Nelson with Drops in the Ocean from their 7th studio album, Diamonds. The single was the band's first number one hit, and it stayed on top for an amazing 9 weeks. The album peaked at number 12. Jeremy Camp moves up 3 spots on the Christian Music Weekly AC chart from number 12 to number 9 with Revival on Christian Music Spotlight.

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0: 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That's Lose My Soul. I'm Brian David with more great music up next. Right now, this is the 1 Minute Motivation from Pastor Stephen Furtick on Christian Music Spotlight.
1: Got good news for you if you feel like God isn't speaking to you right now and you're like, I don't have any God thoughts. I just have all the worry thoughts and the fear thoughts and the how am I going to pay for this thoughts and, you know, I wish they would just leave me alone thoughts and when is this ever going to change thoughts. I don't have any God thoughts. The Bible says the word of the Lord came to Jonah, but because we have God's word, you don't have to wait for the word of the Lord to come to you. You can come to the word of the Lord. Isn't that powerful? I'll try it again. If you are in a situation where you don't know what to do, you don't know where to go, you don't know where to turn, you don't know how it's going to work out, you can't really get your mind around it, and the enemy is tormenting you, you don't have to wait for the word of the Lord to come to you. You can come to the word of the Lord.

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Closing out today's show is the latest single from Hope Harding. Since the show is ending, this is Where It Ends from Hope Harding. Have a great week.

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4: 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Johannesburg, Cape Town, London, Paris, Sydney, Tokyo, Beijing, Seoul, Amsterdam, Antwerp, Brussels, Madrid, Guadalajara, Havana, Hamburg, Vienna, Montreal, Toronto, Vancouver, Boise, Martinsburg, 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Detroit, Milwaukee, Buffalo, Fort Lauderdale, Miami, the Palm Beaches, Fort Wayne, Port St. Lucie, Myrtle Beach, Charlotte, Wilmington, Jacksonville, Dallas, Lubbock, Los Angeles, Sacramento, Seattle, Honolulu, Nashville, Beaumont, Port Arthur, New Orleans, Baton Rouge, Columbus, Birmingham, Minneapolis, Chicago, Boston, Austin, Corpus Christi, Denver, San Francisco, Gotham City. Wherever you are in the world, the AOW Radio Network is there, giving you variety without limits.
5: So we want to start from the top line, baby, and really cook, honey. All right, ready?
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pleasure of the management to present to you the Evening Star attraction. Here they are, back after their exclusive 3-year tour of Europe, Scandinavia, and the subcontinent. Won't you welcome from Calumet City, Illinois, the show band of Joey and Jake and Elmwood Blues, the Blues!

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1: All right, all you super sleuths, it's time to get all the suspects into the room, lay out all the clues, and try and solve the mystery from all the music that we play. 3 hours of the best in blues, rhythm and blues, swing and boogie, which we call the R&B experience. Mark Flanagan with you, radio announcer, fashion arbiter, and inventor of the short sleeve tuxedo, ready to guide you through all that myriad of mystery of 3 hours of music. We've also got our news stories as well. We've got our horoscopes coming through. Little bit of a wrap of what we've done over the last 7 days, and I think you're going to love, well, part of it anyway. Let's get things underway with the bellhops. This is No Bones on the R&B Experience.

night I was laying down, I heard Mama and Papa talking. I heard Papa tell Mama, let that boy boogie woogie. It's in him, and it got to come out.

3 hours of the best in blues, rhythm and blues, swing and boogie. This is the R&B Experience. Well, you know, John Lee Hooker doing some boogie chillin'. Mark Flanagan with you. Great to have you along. Hope your week has been as wonderful as mine. It was the long weekend in New South Wales last weekend. We got the Monday off, so we traditionally, for the last 7 or 8, 9 years or something like that, we've been going down to Albury, just down in the near the Victorian border, catch up with some family down there, do some wine tasting and so forth over the weekend. Had an absolutely wonderful time. Found some beautiful wines at Cofield Wineries. We also checked into a couple of places, did some Parker pies, wonderful, beautiful pies. If you love your pies, sausage rolls, that sort of thing, pastries and all that. Of course, did a stop at Rutherglen as well and a few other places. And we had a great time. Got to watch we heard the F1 race on Sunday. Why didn't we see the F1 race? Quite simple. This is why.

Yeah, we got to sit around and watch the grand final, both the men and the women, Roosters men, Roosters women, taking out the NRL and the NRLW titles over Newcastle and Brisbane, respectively. Ah, we had a great time, Liam and I, my eldest son and I, watching the game. Everybody in the pub pretty much was very for Newcastle except for us and a couple of other people. Needless to say, when the full-time siren went, everybody else took off. We kept partying. Steady rolling now. Those dark green eyes, which is what we had on Monday morning after the party on the R&B Experience.

0: Okay, this is Bongo Star, alias Bob Bongo Starkey from the engine room of Skyhawks.
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3 hours of the best in blues, rhythm and blues, swing and boogie. This is the R&B Experience. It's a Lulu Blues. Some big cat is toying with me. That's what Newcastle thought last week. Anyway, 3 hours is what we do. And what do you know? News story. And this one, this is actually a real news story, which we've, well, twisted just a little bit. And we do need background music for it. Emperor Annoying Orange's push to rename AI may be behind an unprecedented rise in registrations for domain names in Slovenia, according to its national registry. The Orange One wants AI to be called Super Intelligence, or SI, the same initials used by Slovenian websites. Register.si spokeswoman Clara Herman said 44,000 web addresses with the .si suffix have been registered in September, compared to less than 2,000 back in August, an increase of more than 2,100%. She said the scale of activity in late September was unprecedented compared to the previous 12 months. Now, this is all true. This is actually true. The Emperor has called for the technology to be renamed during his speech to the United Nations General Assembly in New York on September 11. Funny about that. I have a theory about all of this, as I always do. Now, has the Annoying One actually found another revenue stream by registering all those websites and putting them up for sale at highly inflated prices? Given this guy's penchant for making a buck at any opportunity, whether or not Congress approves it or not, and whether he really cares about the American people, and the rest of the world for that matter, yeah, I think it's highly possible. It's Mark Saunders now. The night rolled on the R&B Experience.

hours of the best in blues, rhythm and blues, swing and boogie. This is the R&B Experience, the Atherton Brothers there, and that song is Just For You. Well, that's what it's called, Just For You, okay? Just take it home, put it under your pillow and go to sleep comfortably. A West Botany man has swiftly jumped onto the Roosters bandwagon after their 1980 victory over the Newcastle Knights in the NRL Grand Final last week. Mark Higgins was among the throngs of Roosters fans celebrating loudly inside the Light Brigade Hotel in Paddington. Higgins proudly announced, quote, "It was an expensive Uber ride from West Botany to watch the game here tonight, but it was worth it," unquote. However, there's growing concern that he shouldn't be calling himself a Roosters fan after all. One irate Roosters fan said he should actually be going for South Sydney. Blech. Mark Higgins insists that East Botany is technically in the eastern suburbs, and therefore, he should be allowed to go to the Roosters. Well, that's probably about as accurate as saying that Souths are a credible and honest club. Get yourself a life, idiot. Yes, that's satirical news, by the way. Earl Hooker now. You don't want me on the R&B Experience. But who else is going to host it?

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0: I'm actually feeling a little bit hungry. I might order a pizza. Is Dutch Tilda's now? A live track going back to the city. The R&B Experience.

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guys are the best in blues, rhythm and blues, swing and boogie. This is the R&B Experience. It's Billy Kidd and the Regulators and Bang Bang Baby. Look out, I'm coming home. Not yet. In our next piece of satirical news, faced with a weekend of dismal ticket sales that ranked among the worst in the megastar's career, again, is this story partly true? A smiling, unblinking Tom Cruise calmly stated that he just wanted to know why the nation didn't turn out to see his new movie, Digger. A grinning Cruise said during an interview and spoke in a mild, measured tone as he explained all that he wanted was the truth, saying, quote, "Relax, I'm not going to fly off the handle or anything like that, but I'm just a bit curious as to why you would choose not to see this film. Were you sick? Did you have other plans? I wasn't made aware of those plans, but maybe you forgot to mention them. It's totally fine if that's what happened. I'd just like to know what you were doing instead of seeing Digger, that's all. I'm sure it was more important than possibly my last chance to establish myself as a serious dramatic actor, right? Again, I'm not mad. There are still showtimes tonight and tomorrow. And there are probably some right now, this very afternoon. Did I mention that it was shot in VistaVision?" Unquote. Cruise added that he would really be something if the poor box office derailed his Oscar momentum, and then he began to laugh and laugh and laugh. Face it, Tom, you're washed up. The River City Blues Band now, traveling in my mind to be with you. The R&B Experience.

0: Hi, everybody. This is Dennis LeCourriere. And, you know, you might remember me as the lead singer of Dr. Hook.
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3 hours of the best in blues, rhythm and blues, swing and boogie. This is the R&B Experience. That's Wiseman Circus and a song called The Battle. You know what really is a battle at the moment? I can quite easily tell you. We've been getting so many emails from different parts of the world with new music for me to take a listen to and play. And I'm more than happy to do that. It takes me time to go through it just to get a snippet of the song. And if it sort of piques my interest, then I'll play it a bit more and keep listening to it. If it doesn't pique my interest, I'll say thanks, but yeah, doesn't really fit in. Do you have music that you want me to play? Are you a blues artist that you want to get your music out there? Are you a music publisher that wants to get somebody's music out there? And please remember, it's got to be blues-based, all right? Don't send me this R&B crap that they call it, or they've been calling it since Michael Jackson's days. It's not what we're here for. We're here to keep the blues alive. If you've got music like that that you want me to play, email me. Tell me about it. rnbexperienceradio@gmail.com. 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Scroll all the way down the bottom. You'll find our contact details. You'll find all our links. You'll find links to past programs. You'll find me yawning and a few other bits and pieces as well. You can also find us on Facebook as well, RNB Experience Radio. 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Where are you from? 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We've got a few more stations coming on board very, very shortly, where our fingers are getting dirty all over the world, and we're making sure we're putting them in your ears to keep the blues alive. Here's the 12 Bar Dudes now, a song called 2020 on the R&B Experience.

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2: This is a test of the emergency broadcast system. Had there been an actual emergency, your local station, in conjunction with the relevant federal authorities, would have broadcast the following pre-recorded announcement.

Australia's Own Hippos, a song called Piano Frenzy on the R&B Experience. Thank you, boys. 3 hours of the best in blues, rhythm and blues, swing, boogie, and we seem to be doing some new, lots of satirical news tonight, which have got a hint of truth about them. This one is another example. Sunglasses with secret cameras hidden in them are extremely sus, and anyone wearing them, for whatever reason, is a real creep. It has been actually confirmed now. This comes as the Amsterdam City Council considers banning smart glasses from the infamous red light district. Now, if you've ever been to the area, you would know that cameras and photo taking is strictly forbidden and can result with the device being taken off you and you also copping a fine. Well, this may present a problem if your regular glasses actually look like so-called smart glasses, but it could present an even greater problem when you get home and your wife or girlfriend wants to know why your glasses and phone had been confiscated on your weekend away with the boys, supposedly on a golf trip in Scotland. Yes, people, try explaining that one away and see how long that relationship lasts. Daryl Roberts and Hey Gringo now. That's What I Am, the R&B Experience.

0: Dockers, this is Dave Gleason from the Screaming Jets, the Angels, you name it, I'm in it.
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1: Oh, Jeff, Scott, Virgil, Alan, Gordon and John, better known as the Fabulous Thunderbirds. 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And what do you know? Another horoscope coming through for someone who doesn't want to take responsibility in their life. For Aries, Leo and Sagittarians, you're getting senile if you can remember every detail of your life story, but cannot remember how many times you've told the same person.
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1: Okay. I thought I might have been referring to something else on the body, but then again, that's just the way I think. Anyhow. Right. Let's get going, shall we?
11: Well, we're waiting.
1: All right. Geez, some people are pushing again. Jay Bonamassa now. Blues Deluxe on the R&B Experience.

best of the best in blues, rhythm and blues, swing and boogie. This is the R&B Experience. It's Clarence Gatemouth Brown from a long time ago. And my time's expensive. Well, it is. You know, it cost me a lot of money to come here and do this program just for you, and I'm glad I pay it. In our last piece of satirical news for this week, that's a satirical comment as well, by the way, Apple has confirmed that it has fired senior battery engineer Daniel Lee after he developed a prototype iPhone battery that lasted more than 2 hours on a single charge. Apple officials said the new battery design was incompatible with existing product strategy, and it was so stupid before quickly terminating Lee and escorting him out the building. Greg Stevens, who was Lee's boss at the time, said he was looking at the new specs for the battery and said, quote, "Why would you do that? You're an idiot. Our phones are supposed to die at the most inopportune times. No charge should last until afternoon, ever. This runs counter to everything we've built here at Apple. You leave me no choice, you're fired," unquote. Lee then collected his things somberly, the utter foolishness of his actions finally hitting home when he replied, quote, "I don't know what I was thinking. For some reason, I got into the lab and thought, you know what? What if I made a battery that lasts longer? I deeply apologise to Apple and my friends and family. I have no justification for my actions and accept full responsibility for what I did," unquote. It's also turned out that Apple has fired another engineer for failing to make the next iPhone camera 7 times larger than previous models. Kim Humphries now. The Cooley Wong Quick Step. Get up and dance to this on the R&B Experience.

Myself, Sebastian Blues, Rhythm and Blues, Swing and Boogie. This is the R&B Experience. That's the Peter Frampton Band going down slow. We're not going down without a fight, that's for sure. We're almost on the home stretch. Well, actually, we are on the home stretch, but we've still got one more real news to get through. You've probably heard of the stately Wayne Manor. Was the mansion owned by Bruce Wayne, which was played in the 2005 Christopher Nolan film Batman Begins, by a real manor by the name of Mentmore Towers in Buckinghamshire in England. Now, the estate was once the home of the Rothschild family, and it's fallen into a bit of disrepair, according to Historic England, which is a society. It says Mentmore is in very bad condition, vulnerability is high, and the trend is declining. Therefore, Buckinghamshire Council has ordered the registered historical owner must immediately start on a preservation action by appointing a licensed bat ecologist within 1 month. He must finish multiple surveys of bat emergence within a year, or the council will commence with proceedings to take over the property. In other words, long story short, fix the property. Well, all things considered, it could actually have been a lot worse. They could have taken a deal for the Die Hard franchise and just blow the house up every week, couldn't they? Albert Frost now. A song called The Wake Up. The R&B Experience.

Oh, from a live recording, that's the Vargas Blues Band and Scratch Me Back on the R&B Experience. 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We've got a couple little more to go. However, as always, we do have a horoscope to finish off, just for those of you who choose not to accept responsibility. And something like this for Aquarius, Gemini and Libra. An apple a day keeps a doctor away. It's a pity your doctor choked on his. Django Blackheart now. Dreams I Had, the R&B Experience.

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I don't have a welcome mat at my door because I'm not a liar. A few people I can throw that at too. Anyway, time for me to get out of here. Have yourselves a great week. Until next time, Mark Flanagan, TTFN. Ta-da for now.

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1: All right, partner, keep on rolling, baby. You know what time it is.

What up, everybody? Yo, welcome to the GF6 show. I'm your host, West Dog. What is going on out there in the GF6 nation? Dude, let me tell you this. We got a killer-ass show lined up for you tonight. I'm going to go ahead and tell you all about this work lady boss I have and why she's so freaking annoying as hell. It is crazy. I'm going to hit up on working people from the 1900s versus the workers of today and why we are lazy as fuck in today's world. We got some streaker, the psycho girlfriend, the creepy neighbor, and the sexy man skits all here tonight. We check out a crazy ass cheapskates and freaks video, then hit up the name game and the joke man. We got the funny song of the day, a crazy new mashup, and some what's your number. We got comedy from my boy Rodman, music by Limp Bizkit, James Bay, and AC/DC. Then we end it all with the one and only GF6 prank call of the week. So don't go nowhere. Tell your mother, your father, your sister, your brother. I don't care. Tell your damn boyfriend if you go that way that the GF6 show is going to blow this place up. Let's go. Let's keep on rolling. We'll be right back.

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4: 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Hey, Paulie, does GF6 owe us any dough?
5: I'll take a look, Pete.
4: Yeah, maybe they owe us a few white envelopes, if I'm not mistaken. Well, time to go collect it. Bada bing, baby.
6: All right. Welcome to the show, everybody. Welcome to the GF6 show. I'm your host, West Dog. I hope you are having a good ass day and a good ass week. We got the holiday, man, and you can't beat getting the Saturday, Sunday, and that Monday off, because that nobody wants to go to work on Mondays, man. Do like they do in where is that, Australia and Britain and all that, or whatever that is, where they work 4 days a week. I'd rather work 4 10-hour days and be off for 3 days. That's way better, man. But, we get off Monday for Memorial Day. Hats off to the boys out there in the military and all that good stuff. The boys keep this city rolling, man. They keep this world rolling, if you know what I mean. But anyway, man, sponsors and advertisers of the show are EA Sports, Lorenzo's Pizza, GameStop, FanDuel, and WeLoveJustPop.com. I'm going to tell you right now, if you guys are looking for some bad, unbelievable, great tasting, bad as in awesome. I can't say, bad tasting popcorn. I'm talking about it's bad to the bone. It's badass, if you will. The popcorn shipped directly to your house and everything, man. 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You got to check them out, man. We're giving away green popcorn because our show is themed green. So all our contests and stuff on the website and stuff, we're going to throw you some free popcorn and stuff. But if you want to get some for movie nights and shit like that, parties, all that, they got colors, all kinds of colors and stuff. And it is like freshly made and shipped directly, like in a day, right to your freaking door, man. So check that out, man. Station hits. 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Check those guys out, man. They play great shit all the time, man. But anyway, man, I don't know about you guys, but I, coming back from the break like that, and with that first opening song we had, Keep Rolling by Limp Bizkit, that it kind of makes you like get all fired up and shit for the show and stuff, and I'm fired up and stuff, but we're like a couple of white guys and stuff, and I don't know about you, but why can't white guys dance? Why can't white people dance? I don't understand it, man. you know, you go out and see some black people, they got like rhythm, they got moves, and they're always cool as hell. And then, you know, we got the white people, they're always like nerdy and shit, looking on their iPads and shit. Black people don't do that. Black people just, they're hip, man. They walk down the street, they're bad, they're hip and stuff. White people walk down the streets and they're like fucking nerds, bro. And you know, the same thing with dancing. Why can't white people learn how to dance? Myself included. I'm up here doing, you know, I'm moving my arms and stuff. I don't know what the fuck I'm doing, but we all are. We're all moving our arms and shit. Like we got some kind of rhythm with the music. Like we're bad and cool, trying to be cool and stuff. But if you've seen this shit on camera, you'd be like, who in the fuck are these fucking nerds, man? These white boy nerds. Because I tell you, man, I don't have any rhythm, man. I mean, I could dance like okay, but dude, I ain't. The black people could dance, man. They could move, they could groove, they do it all, man. I just want to be black for a couple of days just to be cool. You know, I don't want to keep being this white nerdy dude, if you know what I mean, man. But you know, all white people are freaking nerdy. I don't know about you, except the wannabes, man. I don't know about them guys. That, you know. That don't work, bro. But, you know, like I said, we're all up here rolling our hands and stuff. I'm going back to, like, Saturday Night Fever. I'm doing the John Travolta up in here to that music. You know that ain't right. That's nerdy. You can't do John Travolta to that music. You got to have some smooth and some style when you do that. You know, move your hands. Like the black people when they move their hands to the music. And, you know, they just look cool, man. They just look badass. I don't understand why we can't, as a white group, know how to do that. Maybe they need to teach us that shit. But hats off to the black people out there. Them boys could move and groove. Now, the Mexicans and Puerto Ricans, they got a whole new vibe, man. I don't know if I want that vibe with the shirt, one button, and all that. I don't know about that one. But just black people are cool. That's all, you know. White people are nerds. There ain't nothing we could do, white people. We're nerds. Everybody knows we can't dance and we're nerds. But I thought I'd let you in on that story, man. But anyway, man, we got a cool show, man. I don't know about you guys, but if you go on the website at gf6.com and right on the video page, right there is, you'll hear the skits we do here tonight. You could actually see them on video. What, you know, the whole damn thing, what you're hearing, where you can't picture it in your head, you could go on the website and just check out the video. It's the same thing what you heard, but it's actually the video, which even makes it a little more funny for you. And that's at gfsix.com, gf6.com. 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And we do voting and all kinds of stuff over there. It's pretty fun over there too as well. Check out GF6 over there on Facebook and on Twitter at GFSIX. But anyway, man, it has been a freaking crazy ass week, man. I'm gonna tell you this right now, man. I don't know about you people, but if they don't stop doing something with this fucking construction in Ridgeville, man, I'm gonna go ahead and just blow this place up. It's driving everybody crazy. We have wrecks out there. Everybody's tipping their cars over on the street, man. I hit this up all the time, but I just wanted to take a quick moment and just say, you know, Ridgeville is probably the best motorized drivers in the history of the world. With all this construction, we got cars that flip and shit, but they're out of town people. They ain't the neighbors that we know and shit. When we drive by the wreck, I don't know any of those people, so they must not live out here, because I know everybody in this little hick town. I walk down the street, I know everybody. I gotta wave to like 95 people, and then I got the neighbor always running up to my car. You know, you gotta kind of like dodge him, because if he sees you, he'll be like wanting to talk about like everything that you don't want to even care about, like politics and shit. He'll run up to your car, you pull in, you're like, oh shit, honey, there's that fucking Bob over there. And you're like, she's like, oh, turn around, or don't let him see you, turn around. She's yelling, turn around and shit. I'm like, I'm on the fucking street, we can't turn around, I can't do a U-E right here in front of him. So we, you know, we park, we pull in the driveway. First thing, hey neighbor, how you doing? Hey, ain't seen you in a while, how's everything doing over there? And you know, we're like, hey Bob, what's going on, how you doing, man? And then he comes rolling over, I mean, he comes charging over like a fucking madman. And I'm like, dude, this guy's just gonna let out so much talk, because he sits in his house all day and he has to let all this talk of all the, you know, the news and everything, all he has to lay it on you all at once. So me and the wife, you know, we got a brace for it now. You know, you can't get away. You can't be like, oh, yeah, I gotta put these groceries away there, Bob. I'll talk to you a little bit later, all right, buddy? And, you know, you never come back out and shit. But he doesn't take the hint. He doesn't care. He'll just stand there with you and talk. But he's talking about the president, Trump and shit. I'm like, I don't even care about the president, bro. I'm just shaking my head. You know, when you're talking to somebody and they're just nodding and shit, you know they ain't listening, because my wife does that all the time to me. I'll be telling her stuff about Pittsburgh Steelers or something. I'll be like, yeah, we just drafted so-and-so and we got Snell, and Snell's going to be a badass running back. And, you know, she's all like, yeah, where's he from? She'll ask like one or two questions, but then she'll just nod and shit. I know she ain't listening, because then I'll say, yeah, my dick fell out yesterday. I don't know what the hell that was about, but you know, that's crazy when my dick falls out like that. And she goes, yeah, I know, that sucks. And I go, did you hear what I just said? And she says, yeah, well, you said something about the Steelers and something. And I said, that was like 10 minutes ago. I just said my dick fell off. And that's what I was saying. I said, my dick just fell off, and I don't know what to do about that. And she was like, oh, I didn't kind of hear you. Yeah, I said, I know you didn't hear me because you never listened. I know you're not listening when I'm talking about my Pittsburgh Steelers. But I do talk a lot of stupid shit about the Pittsburgh Steelers to everybody. You know, everybody thinks we're scared. And all this, we ain't scared. We ain't scared of the clowns. I was listening to the radio, the sports radio over there in Ohio there. And 92, I guess, the morning show there. I mean, their radio is like pathetic. It's so junky, but you know, there's nothing else on. So I'm listening to it. And they're actually saying that Steeler fans that are in Ohio, you know, that are pure Steeler fans, are texting them and saying they're switching back to the Browns. How the fuck did they come up with this shit? There ain't no Steeler fan in the history of the earth gonna switch from the fucking Steelers back to the Browns just because they picked up all, you know, they got a little bit of stack going. We ain't got no stack. Like, we didn't have no stack. Like, you know, they're talking like they got OBJ, they got Baker, they got the running back, they got wide receivers, they got defense. Dude, do they not remember that we were stacked? We had L. Bell in the backfield, the best running back in the league. We had Antonio Brown, the best wide receiver in the league. We had the best offensive line in the league. And we had a Hall of Fame quarterback with Juju Smith on the outside. And we didn't win shit with him. We didn't do anything. We were stacked. Just like you guys think you're all stacked right now with all these players, and you got all this, and you're going 13-3, 14-2, and you're going to sweep us. All you want is us. I don't know why the fuck you just want us. I don't understand that one bit. That's the dumbest thing I ever heard in my life. Start at the bottom. Beat the little raggy teams before you come up to the champions of the fucking league, bro. But, you know, it's just crazy how they talk in Ohio, man. It is crazy. Like we're just nothing now. We're just going to fade away and just be like 5-11 every year. Are they nuts or something? We are stacked right now. We got everything we need. We got a way better defense. That's number one. Our offensive line is the best in the NFL. We got a Hall of Fame quarterback. We got Juju. We got some stud wide receivers. I mean, they're not known yet, but who is? Who knew Hines Ward? Who knew Antonio Brown? I didn't. They did. They pick wide receivers like they know what they're talking about on wide receivers. Running game, we got Snell. That dude's gonna. That kid is gonna be good, man. That dude's got a lot of heart just by what I hear from him. But other than that, man, let's get out of here. Let's hit you with some skits. I'm blabbing way too much, but let's get out of here. Let's hit you with some skits. We'll be right back.

0: Josh ate so much today.
1: Mm-hmm.
0: Because I'm meeting for two.
1: Right.
0: What are you thinking about?
1: Nothing. Reading.
0: So you're thinking about nothing at all. Your mind's totally empty.
1: Guess I'm just thinking about the story.
0: Oh. I laid out your clothes for tomorrow morning.
1: Thank you. That's great. Thank you.
0: And I washed your car today, and I went through your closet, and I ironed everything in there. Even your jeans.
1: Really? I didn't know you could iron jeans.
0: You can. And I did.
1: Thank you. I guess. It's very nice of you.
0: Did you like that couscous I made for dinner?
1: Yeah, so good. Thank you for that, too. It was great.
0: I remembered you said that was your favorite, so that's why I made it.
1: Wow. Okay. Thanks.
0: So now what are you thinking about?
1: Guess I'm thinking about the couscous. What the fuck? What's wrong, Brandy?
0: Nothing.
1: Obviously something's wrong. What did I say?
0: No, nothing's wrong, right? Nothing. There's nothing happening. There's nothing wrong.
1: Okay, what the hell's going on, Brandy? What just happened? Brandy. Okay, I guess nothing happened. So I will continue reading. I totally love you. What are you talking about?
0: I sit here every day and study how to make you happy. I remember all the things that you say that you like, and I do them every day. And you don't do that, which means you don't love me.
1: What? I totally love you.
0: What do you love about me?
1: You're beautiful. And you make delicious couscous. And do all the things that I like.
0: I hate doing those things.
1: What are you talking about?
0: Yeah, I hate doing them, but I do them for you because I'm showing you my commitment to you, but you do nothing to show your commitment for me or our baby.
1: Well, I am totally committed to that baby.
0: What about me? I'm doing things that are awful, painful, disgusting, hurtful things.
1: Like what?
0: Like cooking for you, cleaning for you, telling you I support you, blowjobs.
1: Okay, I don't ask you to do any of those things, Brandy.
0: But I do them because I love you.
1: Hold on, okay? This is just getting out of control.
0: No, don't try and change the subject. You don't want me to be happy.
1: Okay, hold on, okay? Time out. Back it up. Pop it in reverse. Okay, that's not true. I totally want you to be happy. I love you.
0: Prove it.
1: How?
0: I don't have to tell you. Just do it.
1: Whatever it is, just let me know and I'll do it. I swear to God, I'll do it. Just what is it?
0: No! I want you to want to know what I want, and I want you to think of what that could be.
1: Huh?
0: Oh my God, you're so fucking dumb. I'll give birth to a bastard child, and I'll just be this perfect woman and this perfect mother, and I'll never be the perfect wife.
1: Perfect wife?
0: Yeah. I'm just gonna be underappreciated my whole life while you sit here and do nothing and never think about marriage.
1: Wait, do you wanna marry me?
0: Oh my God! Oh my God, is this happening right now? Yes! Yes! I do! Oh my God! Here, I'll just wear this ring. It's my grandmother's engagement ring. I can just wear this until you can buy a ring.
1: No, Brandy, I wasn't actually asking you to marry me. Sorry, it just takes time. I don't have enough money. I gotta think about this. You know, we have the baby coming, which is great.
0: I already told your whole family.
1: What?
0: They cried.

0: Karen Hearn finds extreme savings on medicine and medical supplies for her family. Since a typical doctor's appointment can cost between $150 and $500, she even does her own medical procedures at home. But for larger, more serious problems, even Karen will succumb to the occasional visit to the doctor's office.
1: Let's take a look and see what's going on, okay?
2: All right, she's at the dentist's office.
1: All right, Karen. Well, definitely have an abscess on that tooth. What I recommend you do is do a root canal in this tooth and then put a crown on it. A cheaper option is to pull the tooth, but once we pull it, it's gone.
3: How much is that going to cost me?
1: About $185.
3: Would it be cheaper if I went without any anesthesia?
1: That's not a good idea.
4: Behave.
3: Can I think on it?
4: Yeah.
1: I mean, you take your time,
4: yeah,
1: but the longer
4: baby.
1: You wait, probably the more it's going to start hurting.
2: So she's thinking about it, but she
0: Karen Hearn and her husband have performed various medical procedures at their home before, but now, for the first time, they're attempting a tooth extraction with the aid of some online videos.
3: The extraction will actually take place using this barber's tool. We found it at a yard sale.
2: Damn,
5: I'm building a vacuum for her mouth. I'm using a regular vacuum cleaner. I'm going to stick out a part of mouth and suck out the blood.
2: Oh,
5: I'm ready as I will ever be.
2: The dude's going to pull her tooth
0: Karen's
2: out, man.
0: Karen's dentist would have charged $185 for the tooth extraction.
2: Wow.
0: But because she already had most of the supplies on hand, the procedure will only cost $10.
2: She's going to put a vacuum in her mouth. She's laying there. He's pulling her, man. He's yanking on that shit. Got to see this video. He's yanking her tooth right out of her mouth. No anesthesia, no nothing.
5: It's okay.
6: If that is a woman, it does look like she was beaten with an ugly stick.
2: You gotta see this video.
5: Got it.
2: He yanked the shit out of her tooth.
3: Pain only lasts a short time.
7: Wow. But saving that money lasts so much longer.
2: You are fucking insane, you crazy bitch. You gotta check out the video. Check it out on YouTube this time.

0: It's now time for everybody's favorite GF6 skit, The Sexy Man. The Sexy Man skit is brought to you by ConfidentialRx.biz.
1: Oh, baby, yeah, baby. The Sexy Man got a blind date coming over tonight. Yeah. I gotta set the sexy mood before she comes over. Yeah, baby, yeah. I gotta vacuum and turn down the lights, baby. Light you a few candles, you know. I'll do it like the Sexy Man way. Oh, that must be her now at the door. Oh, baby, Sexy Man is so ready to give it to the blind date, baby. Hey, yeah. Hello, baby. Come on in, girl.
2: Hey there, sexy.
1: Oh, my. Watch your step. Damn, baby. Don't step on all the damn candles, girl. Damn. Let the Sexy Man caress your back, girl. Oh, yeah. Sexy Man love this.
2: Oh, I want to have your baby.
1: Hey, baby. Do you know your shoes are on backwards? It's okay, girl. Sexy Man don't care. Take off your clothes, baby. Sexy Man want to see what you got. Oh, baby. What the? Baby, wait a damn minute. Sexy Man don't like that. Oh, no, baby. Girl, did you know you got a damn dick?
3: Holy shit.
1: Hell no, Sexy Man don't like no dick, baby. Girl, you got to go get out. Stop it. What you mean you can't find the door? What the fuck? Girl, you blind and you got a dick? Oh, hell no, baby. The Sexy Man don't play like that. Get out of Sexy Man's house and don't come back, baby. Now I'm gonna call that damn blind date service and get a damn refund, baby. Yeah, don't play the Sexy Man. Don't like that, man.

0: All right, let's hit you with my boy, the Joke Man. Check it out.
1: A man has an appointment with the doctor one day, and the doctor asks him what the problem is. And he says, well, whenever I fart, there's no smell. The doctor asks the man if he could cut one, which the man did, very loudly. The doctor sniffed a few times and said, yeah, I think I know what the problem is. Excuse me for a minute. He stepped out of the office and came back with a very long stick with a hook on the end. The man became scared and said, hey, doc, what are you going to do with that thing? The doc said, I'm going to open the window. You've got something wrong with your nose.
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All right. Welcome back to the GF6 Show. I'm your host, West Dog. Hope you're having a good time with us, man. We're having a good time putting on the show for you. A little bit of AC/DC. That's what I'm talking about. My bed, the best band in all the land. That's my favorite band of all time right there. I'll tell you what, man. I ain't no nerd when it comes to that kind of stuff. You know I could air guitar and stuff like that, so we're good on that. Black people don't got nothing on me on that, but they do got the dance moves on me, though. But anyway, man, welcome back to the show. Let me go ahead and hit you up on this, man. I was in the store a couple days ago, man, in like the Walmart. Yeah, I know, welfare Walmart. Hey, man, that store is cheap as hell, though. But I was in the store, and I ran into like my old boss that I used to have. From like maybe 15, 20 years ago. I can't even remember, 15, 20 years or so ago. And it was a female boss. And she was like so annoying. You know, I just, you know, you just remember her for the rest of your life. You cannot get her out of your mind. She was an older lady and she was like the boss. And she used to always like whine and stuff. I mean, she wasn't like bossy or anything, but she was so annoying. She would like hurt your ears with like her tone and stuff. I mean, like, check this out. When I used to work with her and stuff, she used to come out and be like, I was in the shipping department, and she would be coming out and she'll say, oh no, I hope we shipped this out. Why didn't the shipment go right here? Why is it still on the dock? And I would be like, oh, God, yeah, we didn't ship it yet. We're going to ship it on Monday. And then she'll go, I would really appreciate it if you would let me know on this. I have things I have to do. The client won't be happy. The customers won't be happy. The shipping department won't be happy. The management won't. On and on and on. She's so annoying. Can you be? I mean, bosses all suck. I know that. But there's, you know, sometimes these.

0: doctor, I don't know if I could pay this bill. I'm gonna try, but I don't know why you didn't send this bill last week, because, you know, I had the money last week and I don't have it this week, and now you want me to pay the bill and I don't have the bill, and I don't know if I could pay this bill because my husband's not with me anymore, and I don't know, it's a lot of money to pay out.
1: On and on and on and on. Are you kidding me? Can she possibly do that on the phone? What about her kids? Her kids come in from playing in the yard. They're like, Mom, can we have some a sandwich or something? We're hungry. We're playing in the yard.
0: I didn't really want to make a sandwich right now, honey. Get yourself a draw some water. Just drink some water or something. Because I don't really want to make a sandwich, but peanut butter and everything on and all that. And then, you know, you're just going to go back outside and then come back in and want some more. But I just eat at the same time. And
1: oh, my God. I'm serious. This is the way the lady talks. On and on. It drove us crazy at work. You know, the work with her, and she's your boss. So there's really nothing you could do. I mean, what are you supposed to do? You can't not listen to her. You don't listen to your boss, you're going to get fired. So when I first met her, I knew she was a whack job. When I first met her, when I had the interview and I talked to her, and I was like, oh, yeah. She just goes on and on about, like, interview stuff, like,
0: where did you work before here? Did they like you, or how would you rate your success there?
1: And then she would squint her eyes when she talks, too. Squint them real squinky, and she has black glasses, and she has, like, a guy's haircut and a big blouse. Oh, man, I can't believe it. People who work with me, they know exactly who this is, and they know that this is exactly how she talked, especially if she caught you doing something wrong. Holy mackerel, like me and the boys be messing around in the shipping department, like fucking around with the tow motor or something, spinning it around like I told you before. But she'll come out there and be like,
0: excuse me, we're not allowed to do that on tow motor. We can't be doing that. No, sir. No, I'll fire every one of you if I keep this up. You need to get over there and get your job done. And you need to get to the shipping department. And you need truck driving and get in the truck driver and get the fuck out of here, because I'm not going to have this shit in my warehouse. I'll tell you that right now.
1: On and on and on and on. Her whining was driving me fucking nuts. But I thought I'd let you in on that, man. Let's get out of here. Let's hit you with some skits. We'll be right back.
2: It's time to play the GF6 Name That Place game. Here's how it works. I'll give you three names. All you gotta do is tell us if it's a steakhouse or if it's a gay bar. Skype your answers over to wes.gfsix. All right, here you go. Tell me if JR's is a gay bar or a steakhouse.
3: Oh, behave!
2: All right, number two. The Dusty Boot. Is that a steakhouse or a gay bar? And number three, the Magic Castle. Is that a steakhouse or a gay bar? Skype your answers over to wes.gf6 and you will see if you can be the winner of today's gay bar or steakhouse game.

0: at? Where the freaks at? Freaks at? Freaks at? Freaks at? Freaks at? Tell me where the freaks at?
1: All right, check this out. This guy and this lady, they're husband and wife. They do these pranks on their kids all the time. This is more like, I guess you could say, child abuse. This prank has gone very, very wrong. Check out how they treat this little kid. I mean, it's enough. Check this out.
2: Hey, guys. So, I got a prank for Cody. I bought this here invisible ink. And I'm going to squirt it all over his carpet and start flipping out. Because remember before, guys,

0: you've seen our videos, you know. He got ink all over our carpet, and we actually had to pay someone to come clean it. So we're gonna make him think that he did that he did it again, and he's gonna flip out because he really didn't do it. So we're gonna see how this goes.
1: All right, what she's doing is she's squirting this invisible ink all over this little kid's bedroom on his carpet. Check this out, man. This is freaky, dude.
2: Get your fucking ass up here.
1: She curses and shit.
2: What the fuck?
3: What did you do?
1: Dad chimes in.
2: What the fuck?
1: The kid is petrified.
3: What the hell is that? What the hell is that? Cody!
4: Tell me! I didn't do that!
2: You tell me what you did!
1: God, her voice is annoying.
2: Cody! I didn't call over your carpet!
4: I didn't do that! I don't have anything to call her when
3: you... Why did you do that?
1: You gotta feel sorry for the little kid, don't you?
2: Get out of here! Mind your business!
4: Why? Mom and Dad, I didn't do that!
2: Oh my God! Oh my God!
3: You know how much that...
4: I didn't do that!
1: The kid is like totally distraught.
3: Cody!
2: You're taking it. The fucking lion again.
1: That's the way you talk to your kid?
4: I don't
1: the kid's
4: know.
1: Like 7, 8.
3: You obviously did. You've done this before.
4: I didn't do that.
3: You've done this before.
4: I don't have anything to do that with.
3: Cody, you did this.
4: I know, but I don't have anything.
1: A prank is a prank, but come on, man.
4: Whatever that is.
3: Cody, you did this.
4: I did.
3: You did this. You know you did this. You're right. You're right.
5: Yeah, baby.
2: You were fucking up here too.
4: No,
3: you did it too.
1: The other kid.
3: You both did it.
1: They're both crying their brains out.
3: You're both writing 1,000 sentences. Well, you're not. You are going to lose your allowance and everything.
4: We didn't do this.
3: Yes, you did.
4: Stop.
3: Yes, you did.
1: Yes, is this borderline child abuse? Can I call child abuse 1-800 number?
3: Yes, they did. They did it.
4: We didn't do this.
1: This is worse than a prank, I'm telling you, dude. You gotta get these kids out of the house, don't you?
3: You did this.
4: No,
3: you got
4: it.
1: And then you wonder why the kids are gonna be growing up bad kids and stuff.
3: Where is the pen?
4: We don't have a pen.
3: You better give me that damn pen now.
2: Oh my God, there's a...
3: There it is!
1: I'm calling 1-800-911 right now.
3: Do you know how much it's going to cost to claim? You're not getting no allowance, and you're not getting no allowance.
1: You talk about freak parents, man. They do this shit all the time.
3: I'm not going to sell all your Pokemon stuff.
4: No, I didn't do that.
3: I'm selling it.
4: No,
1: you kids are dumb, man.
4: I didn't do that.
1: They're dumb.
3: We got to sell all your Pokemon cards. We're going to sell your Xbox.
4: I didn't do that. Stop,
1: it's a prank, but
3: Hey, baby, come on, you guys are
1: imbeciles, man. You got your little kid screaming and crying like that. Are you kidding me? Yeah, that's funny.
4: Return those Uno cards.
2: It'll come up.
3: It's invisible, Hank. It goes away.
1: God, what a weirdo, man.
3: Look, it go away. When it dries, see, look over here. Going away.
1: I can't believe these little kids got traumatized like that. You got nobody. You're both going to jail.
3: Yeah. You just got.
1: You gotta put these two in jail immediately.
3: It's just a prank, bro.
1: Yeah, it's just a prank. Yeah. That's overboard. Is that not overboard?
3: You guys got pranked.
1: You gotta be kidding me. That is so overboard.
3: They were done.
2: Mom is the best.
3: They were done.
4: I was about to start breaking things.
1: He was gonna start breaking things and shit.
3: Done.
1: The little kid was.
4: I don't care what he would have done. I do it. You guys can't bring me out to do
1: Uno. Yeah, yeah.
6: Can I have my?
4: I don't,
1: That's child abuse, man. Nothing else you can say, man. What do you guys think of this, man? Post the comments and stuff on the GF6 website, man. It is off the charts crazy. We got to get these two locked up as soon as possible, if we can. And get these kids out of the house for

0: Hey.
1: Hey. How's it going?
0: Good. Like, really good, yeah. Everything's great. It's been a while.
1: Yeah, I know.
0: I guess we keep missing each other.
1: Oh.
0: Have you been talking to Mary?
1: I saw her this morning in the parking lot, but...
0: Has she been telling you what's been going on?
1: You know, I really don't want to get in the middle of this.
0: Why would you be in the middle of this? I was just wondering if she told you anything.
1: She mentioned a few things, but like I said...
0: Of course she did! She's a damn liar. Did you believe her?
1: I don't know. I mean, she just said that she wants you to stop putting your trash in her bin.
0: Did she tell you about the messages she's been leaving me? Instead of acting civilized and ladylike, she's been leaving notes with the F word and the A word and even the G word.
1: The G word?
0: Yes. Disgusting.
1: What's the G word?
0: I've never seen Tracy so offended.
1: Did you pee on her doormat?
0: Tracy did. She's like the nicest, sweetest girl in the world, but when she gets angry, there's nothing I can do about it.
1: Well, why don't Mary and Tracy just talk it out? I mean, it seems like it's just a misunderstanding.
0: I would never let Tracy talk to that evil witch.
1: Oh.
0: You can tell her I know what she is. She's a witch.
1: What, you actually think that Mary's a witch?
0: Yeah, she's a witch. She shops at Whole Foods.
1: Does that make someone a witch?
0: Whose side are you on? I put one little piece of trash in her can and she starts cursing at us and casting spells on us and probably putting potion in our drinking water and you're on her side?
1: No, I'm not on anyone's side, okay? Look, I don't even want to be involved in this.
0: Well, it's a little too late for that. Whose side are you on?
1: No one's.
0: Pick a side!
1: Okay, I'm on your side. I'm on your side.
0: Good. Smart girl. I knew you were cool. Tracy wasn't sure, but I knew we could count on you.
1: Okay.
0: So here's what we need you to do. When Mary gets home, you're gonna call the cops and say you smell meth cooking from her place.
1: Oh my God, no, you can't do that.
0: I know, I can't. Tracy has a warrant out for her arrest. That's why we need you to do it.
1: No, look, I really want to stay out of this. Is Tracy home? Can I just talk to her?
0: No. She likes to keep to herself. God. I'm sorry she's not some social butterfly like you that just likes to gossip around the building.
1: I don't do that.
0: Well, she's not here. She's out buying wire cutters. So when Tracy gets back, we'll set up a distraction while you snip the brake line of Mary's car.
1: Oh my God, that's awful.
0: Christ, Kate. Why are you being such a pussy? I thought you said you were on our side.
1: I'm not on anyone's side. I didn't want to get involved. Those things are actually really terrible.
0: Look, Tracy and I will set up a booby trap so she falls down the laundry room stairs or something. Then we'll leave a note that says it's from all three of us, okay?
1: What? No! Do not do that. Do not say it's from the three of us.
0: We'll just leave a note that says it was from you. Bye, sweet.
1: What? No. Hey, James. Please do not... James? Hey. James. James? Tracy? James? Hey!
2: Wow, that guy's got some serious problems. 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

0: Right. Welcome back to the GF6 show. I'm your host, Wes Dog. Hope you're having a good time with us, man. Check us out on the GF6 website over there. It is crazy. A little bit of wild love there, man. I gotta make some wild love, motherfucker. But I think I'm gonna play that song and try to make love so I could, you know, that song's gotta help out, right? So, the black people, I know they're moving their hands and stuff. Here go the nerdy white people. Like I said in the beginning of the show, man, black people know how to do that and they look cool and shit doing it. And white people look like a bunch of nerds with iPads. But anyway, man, we ain't got time in the show. Whoa, no, boo, to do the workers of the 1900s versus the workers of today. We'll hit that up next week. I hope you guys have a crazy cool ass holiday, man. Enjoy yourselves, man. Give memorial to everybody. It's going to be fucking fun as hell, man. But we got like rain coming in and stuff. So, you know, I don't care. I love rain. I go out in the rain and play. I don't care. As long as it's hot though, man. We've been getting like 40 degrees and you know, that's crazy, man. We need to get into the 70s at least, but it's supposed to be like in the upper 80s. So we'll see what happens with that on Memorial Day. Have your cookouts, your hot dogs and hamburgers and all that. I can't have any of that because I'm dieting, motherfuckers. Give me some grilled chicken, you bitches. But anyway, man, have a good time. Have a good week, man. We'll see you guys next week. And don't forget to hit up the website, gfsix.com, at GF6 on Twitter. And search for GF6 Show on Facebook. And enjoy yourself. Have a good time. We are out of this motherfucker. Here you go. Prank it a week later. You know what that sound means. It's time to do the GF6 prank of the week. What we're going to do is call somebody and just go ahead and prank them all over and over and over and see what happens. It could be great or it could be stupid, but we don't care. It's a GF6 one-of-a-kind prank of the week. All right. Here's the dirty. This one comes in from a boy, Ned. What he did is he called Ben and Jerry's about their new ice cream flavor. Check it out. Prank of the week.
1: Hello, Ben and Jerry's. How may I help you?
2: I was calling about this new ice cream flavor I heard about called Hubby Hubby. What is the deal with that?
1: Well, sir, Ben and Jerry supports love and equal rights, and so we've decided in honor of Vermont's gay marriage law to change the name to Hubby Hubby.
2: Well, I don't see why ice cream's got to make a political statement. I mean, what happened to chocolate, vanilla, and strawberry?
1: Well, sir, we still have our delicious chocolate, vanilla, and strawberry flavors.
2: Well, now we got gay marriage ice cream? I mean, all of a sudden, sodomy is a flavor? What exactly does Hubby Hubby, a flavor modeled after two guys fucking each other in the ass, taste like?
1: No, sir. It's still the same great flavor, just a different name.
2: So it still tastes like Chubby Hubby?
1: Yes.
2: Well, you see, I get that. Chubby Hubby is obviously so creamy and delicious that it's going to make me chubby. Hence the name Chubby Hubby. It's completely logical. So what's Hubby Hubby gonna make me do? Wanna suck a dick?
1: No, sir. It will still make you chubby and a hubby.
2: Well, look, I'm not trying to be offensive. I'm just trying to say, where does it stop? Well, I mean, what's next? A carpet munch crunch? I mean, how do I explain all this gay ice cream to my granddaughter?
1: Well, sir, perchance you can serve it to her without her seeing the container?
2: So now I gotta hide the ice cream container in the same drawer I hide my fetish magazines? That doesn't leave a lot of room for my 24-inch double-sided dildo or my butt plug.
1: Sir.
2: Look, I'm just trying to make a point. I mean, where does it stop? I mean, I can see the ad now. What would you do for a Klondike bar? I don't know. How about a hand job?
1: Good afternoon, Ben and Jerry's. How may I help you?
2: Look, your left-wing America-hating company is out of control. I mean, whatever happened to Cherry Garcia?
1: Sir, Cherry Garcia is a delicious flavor, but...
2: Exactly. That's what I'm saying. Cherry Garcia, an ice cream named after an old stoner. Ha ha. That's cute. Why do we gotta get sexual?
1: Sir, I don't think we have to get sexual, but ice cream can be a huge part of your lovemaking process.
2: Oh, spare me your 9.5 weeks bullshit. I mean, why you gotta ruin a perfectly good ice cream sundae by rubbing it on somebody's snatch? I say, let's get to fucking. We'll have dilly bars later.
1: Hello, Ben and Jerry's. How may I help you?
2: Look, I'm trying to help you out. I mean, from a marketing standpoint, I don't get it, because when I'm eating a big bowl of Hubby Hubby with extra nuts, all I can think of is two sweaty dudes humping each other. It's disgusting.
1: Sir, you're more than welcome to think whatever you want. My girlfriend and I love Hubby Hubby. We think it's delicious.
2: Oh, you and your girlfriend? You a big bull duck?
1: Yes, sir.
2: Surprise, surprise, surprise. What's your favorite flavor? kind of Langoush and cream.
1: May I suggest that you might want to try a different brand? Good afternoon, Ben and Jerry's. How may I help you?
2: Look, I'm just trying to understand why Ben and Jerry's has to mix politics and ice cream. I mean, what's next? Instead of a fudgesicle, you guys going to sell a fetusicle? Man, this aborted baby sure is tasty.
1: No, sir. I don't believe that's the case. I believe they just made the shape of the fudgesicle to look more like your dick.
2: Oh, really? Well, I hope it comes with herpes sprinkles, because that's what I got after I fucked you, you fucking whore.
1: Good afternoon, Ben and Jerry's. How may I help you?
2: Yes, we seem to have been disconnected.
1: Yes, sir. Oh, your name, please.
2: My name's Ned.
1: Yes, Ned.
2: Look, I'm starting to come around to your viewpoint, and I had a couple ideas for a couple new Ben and Jerry's flavors. Let me throw them at you.
1: Super.
2: Richard Simmons Raspberry.
1: Love it.
2: You love it?
1: I think it's fantastic.
2: You see, it's a flavor that pretends to not be gay, but deep down, you know it tastes like another man's asshole. Hello.
1: Good afternoon, Ben and Jerry's. How may I help you?
2: Check this one out. Anne Heche, I thought it would be really cool to pretend to be a lesbian, but when I actually had to start licking Ellen DeGeneres' manly snatch, I changed my mind, Mocha.
1: Sir, that...
2: Now that's an ice cream flavor.
1: That sounds like a fun treat.
2: I bet it does, you fucking bulldog.
1: Sir, I'm the lipstick lesbian.
2: You don't sound like one.
1: Well, that's because I have a really masculine voice.
2: I bet it takes about a truckload of lipstick to make your fucking ass look good.
1: People want to have gay marriage. I'm sorry that you don't like it. If you want to be such a close-minded asshole, that's fine. But fuck you, fuck your small-mindedness, and have a good day. Good afternoon, Ben and Jerry's. How may I help you?
2: Yeah, sir. How about instead of spending your time inventing ridiculous new ice cream flavors, you work on hiring an ice cream truck driver that's not going to rape my granddaughter?
1: Good afternoon, Ben and Jerry's. How may I help you?
2: Yes, I mean, I've been thinking about this, and I came up with a song to help you promote your new ice cream flavor, Hubby Hubby. You know the old Bluebell ice cream commercials?
1: No, sir, I don't.
2: I figured you would. Here we go. A one, a two, a one, two, three, four.
1: Sir.
2: Grandpa's on the front porch, sucking daddy's dick.
1: Ned.
2: Uncle Bo is fisting me, cause he's a beer-ass prick.
1: Stop calling.
2: We're eating Hubby Hubby. I rub some in my crotch.
1: Sir,
2: I'm gonna finger
1: please.
2: Grandpa's asshole if you would like to watch. Go ahead. Hello. Oh, that was some good shit.
3: Oh, man, that was too funny. Thanks, Mr. Ned, for participating in the show.
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Well, hello and welcome to He Will Rock You. That's brand new. That's Nine Lashes and The Fool. Welcome to another show. My name's Aaron Graham with you for the next couple of hours here on He Will Rock You. I got some great music coming up your way. We've got some new music coming up later on in the show as well. We've got Pastor Bob Beeman. We've got our top five classics. And we've also got our top three songs brought to you by Christian Music Weekly. And, of course, with all the latest Christian news coming this way. So stay tuned. Let's continue with the music. Here's Ignescent and Fearless.

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2: Yes, it's time for the Double Dunter right now. We're going to feature two brand new songs just released this week from the band Skillet. And of course, we've been playing a lot of their music lately, but they released a single last night at midnight called Grave Stomper. But they've also released an EP, and we're going to play another track from that, a track called Heaven Help Us. So two brand new songs from Skillet, beginning with this one, Grave Stomper.
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I wrote a book called Known, K-N-O-W-N, Known. Starts with the most important question that you will ever, ever, ever ask yourself. And that is, do you know who you are? It's a good question. Jeremiah chapter 1 and verse 5 says, I knew you before I formed you in your mother's womb. That's pretty heavy. Most people build their whole identity on all the wrong things. What they do, what people think, what they've been through, trauma or success. And none of those things really hold, because everything in life changes from one day to the next, from one week to the next, from one year to the next. And God's knowledge of you doesn't change. The Bible says He knew you before you were born, before one of your days even started to be, before you succeeded, before you failed at anything. And folks, that's where identity starts. Not in what you've done, but what He said. By the way, Known is available now wherever books are sold. You can pick it up, but walk through it with a few people as well, and it'll change how you see yourself. Don't forget, you are blessed. Go and be a blessing.

0: 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These next few artists is a reminder that God has been using heavy music to reach hearts for decades. Crank it up, let the nostalgia hit, and let the truth in these lyrics speak louder than ever.
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3: Well, it's that time of the show where we're going to look at five classic songs from yesteryear. And we've got a great lineup this week once again on He Will Rock You. We're going to begin with this one. Here's Tourniquet, and the track is called Acid Head from the album Vanishing Lessons.

Tourniquet, or Tourniquet, whatever way you want to talk about it, from the album Vanishing Lessons, that's Acid Head. And we're going to continue with another classic. This one came out, I think, 1992. The band are called The Brave, still on the go, of course, today. But this was on their debut album. This is a track called The Waiting.

band, also staying in 1993, was this band's second album that came out. The band were Holy Soldier, and this is a track called Tuesday Morning.

Michael sounding good in 2026. Holy Soldier, Tuesday morning. And we jump into 1993. Released in Packard and Wood Records. This was, again, this band's debut album. And this was a track called Till the End of My Days by Fear Not.

And finishing up our classic session, we're going to finish around 2001 by the band Jacob's Dream. And here they are with a track called Sanctuary.

Well, it's that time of the show. We're going to count down your top 10 songs brought to you by Christian Music Weekly this week. And we're going to play your top 3 songs. Beginning at number 10 this week, it's Behold the Beloved and Andre Stanton, Ready to Die. From number 9, it's From Ravens to Doves and Everything. Number 8 is Matt Sassano and Fireback. Number 7 is Macor, Not Your Machine. At number 6, it's Zonte and Price to Stay Alive. Number 6 is Matt Moore and Burn It to the Ground. And we played it earlier on at the beginning of the show, Nine Lashes and The Fool at number 4. Which means no change for our number 3 song again this week. Here is Altera and Death of Fear.

like I should have said, Natural Steps featuring Disciple. It's our number 2 song here on Hero Rocky, brought to you by Christian Music Weekly, which means still at number 1, and we've already played 2 tracks from this band in our Double Dunter section of the show. It's still at number 1, it's Skillet and Scream.

That's Kira Powell's Judge and Jury, Not Your Savior. Before that, you heard Theocracy, Liar, Fool or Messiah. We had some Peter Womoney at there and This Town. Well, sadly, we've come to the end of another He Will Rock You for another week. And time just flies through the show, doesn't it? Please do get in touch with me at aaronvgrahammusic@gmail.com. If you have five classics that you'd love to hear, or something you'd like to hear that we don't play here on the show, please do get in touch with me. Playing out with this one, here is Brad Smith, Broken Bones and Bullet Holes. Until next week, I've been Aaron Graham. You've been listening to He Will Rock You.

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5: From the News Talk STL Studios in St. Louis, it's the Right Mind Show with Todd Showalter. Tonight, near-death experiences with Dr. Glenn Robison, Anthony Rogers on doing comedy while having a billion followers, and the Right Mind Studio Band, Mitch Murphy and the Murphy Tones. 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
6: Boy, today certainly does get me excited.
5: Ooh, I'm about to pass out.
6: I know I'm going to get to that, buddy. Don't worry about it because it is our big, we only do this once a year and we've never done it before. It's our big near-death show. We had Krista Pike that, they tried to kill her and she woke up deed.
5: Two out of three ain't bad.
6: Exactly. You know, if she woke up, I would have just told her, yep, you actually died. This is what it's all about. This is heaven. You're here with a bunch of people in scrubs, and I just would have let it go at that. But she had a near-death experience. One of our guests coming on today, he had a near-death experience, and he made a whole career out of it. He wrote a book about it. He's going to talk about that. But then you take it to a whole nother level, okay? Because we have guests, we have people in the news, and you came to me and said, look, I wanted to get on board with this. I myself, Joey V, my bestest buddy in the entire world, has decided himself to have his own near-death experience. And I want you to, it involved crying, it involved all so many emotions. Rather than me butcher this, why don't you just tell the story for the listeners so they can get the full impact like I did?
5: Is this really the best format for this story? Because when I worked at a bookstore, we were selling billions with a B copies of 90 Minutes in Heaven, that book of that guy that died and went to heaven and saw Jesus.
6: Right.
5: I'm thinking if we give this away for free on the podcast, we're losing out on some cash, you like to call it. But
6: if
5: you want me to do it, I'll do it.
6: No, I think so because we're dedicated to the listeners; they're dedicated to us. Mm-hmm. At least I like to think so. And so, and plus it gets on board with our vibe here. It's our whole theme for the day is near death. And you took it one notch further and decided, hey, not only are we going to interview people and talk about people, but I'm going to experience it myself. Or you did, I should say.
5: Maybe it was something to do with last week's show when we talked to the cast and crew of I-70 Nights, where I thought method acting is really the best way to get in the headspace of Krista Pike. So I Krista Piked myself.
6: You did it more brilliantly. And you didn't have to actually go ahead and torture and kill somebody to do it. I mean, just jump into the dang story, will you?
5: And I have no idea what they pay you at Boaster Castle. Let's say it's a sandwich. I got paid more than you did on that movie, I-70 Nights. I went back to the blood donation center. They also do plasma and platelets and stuff like that. And they said that since I did platelets, it's such a minor procedure. You know, when you do platelets, you can come back once a week. I said, all right, let me come back in a week. Went back to give platelets, and it takes about an hour and a half. For some reason, it takes a lot longer. They're sucking out some yellow juice, and they're putting some clear juice in you. And about 10 minutes left in my procedure, I feel so queasy. And I raise my hand to one of the the blood people in the scrubs. I assume a medical professional.
6: You would think.
5: I say, sir, I'm feeling queasy. And then I black out right there in the chair.
6: Oh.
5: I wake up. It must have been 2-3 minutes later.
6: Wow.
5: I got five different people around me. I got an ice pack down my front of my shirt. I got an ice pack on the back of my shirt. One lady's holding one against my head. I'm being fed an apple juice through a straw. Somebody's shaking my feet. And all of the blood equipment has been removed from my arm. And I've been patched up.
6: Now you did the Krista Pike.
5: For them to remove the needle and get the beautiful green gauze around my elbow, that's got to take at least 3 minutes. And my eyes are just as wet as they can be. I'm not sad, but I am crying.
6: You're crying.
5: And I feel bad for these five heavenly creatures around me, so I start smiling like a psychopath so they don't feel bad.
6: Right.
5: Crying and smiling and smiling and
6: that's
5: crying.
6: That's the creepiest thing I could think of.
5: Wondering what the hell just happened here. And they've got Goosebumps with Jack Black up on the TV from the Roku channel. So I'm like, did I die and go to hell or heaven? I'm seeing some creatures. I'm seeing some ventriloquist dummies trying to kill people.
6: Right.
5: And I've got all these nice people just rubbing me.
6: Do you think this is something we all can experience now? Because now, apparently, though, they were a little worried because they left you a voicemail, didn't they? I mean, they said, hey, we're kind of worried about you. This doesn't happen every other. And what they said, they're not really medical professionals. Didn't you like throw that little nugget in there, too?
5: Yeah, the woman who had taken the needle out of my arm, who I assume must be a phlebotomist, which I thought was
6: phlebotomist.
5: An actual title. She kept saying, you know, you blacked out and you started to twitch. Now, I'm not a medical professional, but you should really get that checked out. Maybe you need more salt. Maybe you need more protein. I'm trying to think, are they making it my fault? It's their fault that I passed out. This machine sucked me off dry, and now I've got no blood left in me.
6: And she's not a medical professional. So
5: what is she?
6: To me, that would what is she like? Is she like an auto repair person? I mean, I don't get that.
5: Who else wears scrubs?
6: Yeah, exactly.
5: Poor people at the MetroLink? I don't know.
6: I guess so, because that doesn't make any sense. I mean, why would you be sticking needles and taking blood and plasma out of people if you weren't a medical professional? What are you, a landscaper? That doesn't make any sense.
5: And it could have been much worse because also for fun, they let you watch movies. And I had an R-rated Pimp and Prostitutes feature on my phone playing.
6: A Pimp and Prostitute feature.
5: Yeah. And so I paused the movie right when I was feeling queasy and I called the guy over. But could you imagine if they walked over and saw some ho shaking her booty for show?
6: And
5: you get cold when you donate platelets. So I had a blanket over my arms and my lap. And when I donate, I told you last time,
6: you
5: do get watery poos.
6: You get the watery poos.
5: I could have blacked out with pornography playing, my hands under the blanket, just crapped myself.
6: What?
5: But luckily that didn't happen.
6: And you are, but the best part, again, I'm not trying to make this, I'm not trying to make fun of you or any, well, maybe just a little bit. But I mean, you are actually crying like a baby, but you are laughing with a big menacing smile as you were crying. To me, that would totally have creeped me out. I would have tried to stick you again and make you pass out again.
5: And I had a full beard when this happened.
6: Beard?
5: And I don't grow beards very well,
6: no, you don't.
5: So I probably looked like I was a meth addict. The way that they were whispering after all of this, it made me think, a skinny guy coming in to give blood, he's definitely needing a fix for some crack cocaine.
6: Right. Okay, so they gave you, but you got your Fig Newtons out of this and your apple juice, and that's like the what?
5: I was so sick to my stomach because of this anticoagulant that they put in your body.
6: Wait. That's a big word.
5: What is an,
6: go back at the bus. What is an anticoagulant?
5: Well, they're sucking you off.
6: They
5: don't
6: How
5: want
6: much
5: your,
6: did you have to pay for that?
5: They don't want your blood to get weird, so they put another chemical inside your body. And so I didn't even want any of the cookies or the Figgy Newtons. That's the main reason I go. What, can you imagine how sad I was? What a sad boy. I was supposed to get paid $50, which I will, but maybe they should double it for almost killing me for Krista. Well, how much is Krista Pike going to make in this lawsuit?
6: She's probably going to make a lot of cash, but I think her family's going to get it because I think somebody just ought to walk in and shoot her and get it over with because this is really going to drag on a while. But back to your story, which is much more interesting. So anyway, you mentioned that you go in there. There's a box that says why you're there, and you check civic duty. What was this? Are you there for the cash? Or are you there just to be a nice guy?
5: I'm there to crap in the chair. Civic duty.
6: Crap in the chair.
5: I'm going to make a mess of this
6: chair.
5: Make
6: a mess of the chair.
5: No, civic duty. I told you my aunt passed away, and she was an organ donor. So in a roundabout way, I thought maybe I should give more blood. So I've been giving more blood since she passed away. And one time I accidentally clicked platelets, and I thought, well, maybe the recovery time will be quicker because I'm not giving blood. They're taking out a little bit of yellow goo, and they're replacing it with something else. So maybe I'll be able to go on long walks. Whenever I gave blood, I would pass out whenever I'd go up Art Hill in the middle of the summer. So I thought, let's do platelets again, because you can give every week. Maybe I can help more people.
6: Right.
5: But boy, I am never doing platelets again. Anything where they put something back into your body, I don't want. The blood, you can suck me off all you want, but don't put anything back.
6: But that costs more. But here's the, while you're watching the pimp and the prostitute movies, I want to just throw this out here. And you don't have to take my advice, you know, which I most of the time people don't anyway. But here's the thing, because you like you mentioned being an organ donor, and now you're doing, you're trying to do your civic duty. You know, one of the things, and my wife taught me this, who I can't bring up on the show, she likes to like donate all of our clothing and appliances and everything we own to thrift stores, as you know. So rather than donate actual bodily parts, organs, or blood, she'll just like donate all my clothes to a thrift store. And I don't pass out. I mean, I get a little, you know, lightheaded from wondering what I'm going to wear now that all my clothes are gone. But if you consider that rather than like, you know, parts of your own, you know, blood and all that stuff, just maybe donating a, you know, roll of socks.
5: I could try that, and because they made me feel so guilty, like it was my fault, I've been racking my brain. What did I do wrong? I've donated blood 100 times. I donated platelets 2 weeks ago, and I was fine. Mm-hmm. What did I do wrong? I am being victim shamed, but there's got to be a reason. Mm-hmm. My only guess is they tell you to get 8 hours of sleep. I only got 6 because of this new train snafu that's happening in the city of St. Louis.
6: Now, what's that about? Because you keep saying, you know, I sure wish, you know, I'd love to get a good 8 hours of sleep if it weren't for the dang train. And I kind of just blew that off until you said it 100 times. And so now what? You have a train going through your home? What is this all about?
5: The trains are blowing me off every night because they have this thing where the crossings had to be fixed 18 years. Something about the crossings were unsafe, and 18 years ago, they sent an email to someone who doesn't work at the city of St. Louis anymore. 18 years have passed, and now, 24 hours a day, they blow their horns as loud as they can in these quiet zones. If you go to Kirkwood, the train tracks are right through those residential neighborhoods.
6: Right,
5: they even have big
6: yeah.
5: metal signs that they put up for the conductors to see that say, quiet zone, please don't blow your horns. They do not care anymore. All bets are off. Midnight, 2 a.m., 3 a.m., it's as loud as can be. I live about 4 blocks away from the
6: train.
5: BNSF Railroad train yard that's over there in Dogtown. So all night I'm being woken up, and I think that's what's happening. I think the whole reason they even blow these horns is so that they don't run over some crackhead meth addict that's sleeping on the tracks.
6: Right.
5: But imagine all the people that they're murdering instead because they're not getting enough sleep, and then they're driving to work on Highway 40 and they crash into the barrier or the wall or something.
6: Right. And you've deducted all that from being lightheaded, from not having platelets.
5: I passed out, almost couldn't drive home because of the dang train
6: because
5: horns.
6: Because of the train. So it really wasn't the fact that you had given blood or platelets or whatever it is and, you know, passed out. I mean, it was because of the train is what you're saying.
5: I'm saying my blood pressure went so dangerously low, maybe because of the lack of sleep. I mean, I had the big bowl of cereal before I went in. Mm-hmm. They tell you to eat a big meal.
6: Oh, sure. They
5: and do. I had no reaction.
6: Not that I would know.
5: 2 weeks ago. And the only thing that happened last time really was that my lips got tingly because you have a lack of calcium. So I ate some Tums when they offered them.
6: Right.
5: I don't know if Tums are supposed to make you puke. I think they're supposed to suppress the puke.
6: Yeah, I think donating maybe a shirt or some socks or something to the thrift store would be so much better for you, because this really seems to be taking a toll on this whole train thing. And here's one thing that you can count on. Now that this is out there in the universe, so to speak, I mean, it's blasted over the airwaves and people all over the universe have heard this, it's only a matter of time before, you know, that's knocking on the door. You're going to have all these, like, these attorneys, these lawyers. You know, you may be compensated. Have you donated platelets and passed out and feel like that a train had gone by you in the middle of the night? You may be entitled to the compensation. And so you're going to have all these lawyers now showing up trying to say that you're entitled to some cash. How are you going to handle that one?
5: I don't know. I got a call from someone this morning who conveniently is trying to trap me into not suing the blood center.
6: Right.
5: Would you like to hear the voicemail?
6: I'd love to hear
5: it. Let's see what Jessica has to say.
6: Do it.
7: Hello, my name is Jessica. I'm a nurse with Impact Life Blood Center. You donated platelets yesterday and you had a bit of a reaction. I just want to make sure you're feeling okay today. You don't have any questions or concerns. Please give me a call back. Let me know how you are. My number is...
5: Let me know how you are so I can record it.
6: Yeah, I don't think that I would get back. I'd say, hey, Jess, you know, I'm so glad that you got in touch with me because I'm still crying while smiling and pooping my pants. Okay, so if you said that, okay, I bet you she'd be saying, he's lawyering up. I mean, I bet you they're just freaking out over there. They're packing up as we speak. packing the scrubs, donating them to the thrift store, and going back to the jobs that they had anyway because they're not medical professionals.
5: Hey, Jessica, it'd be a shame if something were to happen to your blood center. Maybe you'd like to sponsor a radio show.
6: Yeah, but I mentioned that. And I say, if that were the case, you know what? If they were to actually sponsor this show, you know what I would do? I would take every penny that they spent on this show to buy you Fig Newtons, okay? You would never run out of Fig Newtons. How does that sound?
5: You know what? I think I'm going to go celebrate. I'm going to go to Six Flags this weekend to celebrate all the money I'm about to make, and I'll black out on the Batman roller coaster. Well, That's happened to me before.
6: You mentioned that, too. So maybe, are you sure that you don't have, what do they call that thing? Inner ear type thing where you black out all the time?
5: Because I got a big cochlea, they say.
6: Big cochlea.
5: Lots of girls have said that.
6: Yeah, well, I know you have a t-shirt that says, hey, check out my cochlea. I never knew what that meant until just now, but you say you also pass out on roller coasters.
5: So when I go loop-de-loop upside down, they call it a gray out if you don't completely pass out. Vision starts getting black from the insides, and then boom, you kind of pop out and you fight it. That's happened to me on the Batman.
6: But you do this. I'm not trying to be your therapist at this point, but you keep returning to things that cause you these incidents. So you keep going back to the Enchanted Forest or whatever they call Six Flags now so that you can black out on the roller coaster that you're used to doing, and you go back to giving these platelets that now you know you black out from. I mean, if you want to just take a nap, just roll over there with Mitch in the corner and sleep for a while.
5: I was so sleepy after that blackout. I sat 10 minutes in the chair before I even stood up to go take my watery Duke. And then I sat in the canteen for 10 minutes wishing I was hungry enough to have a Figgy Newton. And then I went out to my car and sat another 10 minutes because I was afraid I was going to crash if I didn't snap out of this. But I did make it home okay, and I took another 2-hour nap before I came into work. I emailed Big Boss Jeff from the chair of my car when I was laying horizontal, and I said, I don't think I can come in right now. I donated blood, and I'm lightheaded.
6: And that, to me, was a strategic move. Okay, now I think that was brilliant. Now, I think there are a lot of brilliant things that you do in life and on the show in general, but I think calling the boss and saying, hey, I can't make it in because I've been giving blood to make some extra money. I mean, if that is not a guilt trip for management, I don't know what is. I mean, they don't have a heart or a soul if they don't feel guilty about that one.
5: I wish I could stand up vertically to come into work. Maybe a raise would help.
6: Right.
5: I'm giving blood and almost dying.
6: Joey, can you come in maybe this weekend and help out? I'm sorry, I sold one of my kidneys to pay the rent. You know, have you tried that one yet? That may be a good try that. Maybe that'd make a guilt him into giving you a raise. I don't know what you make here, but I know it's not the big bucks.
5: I know Vic Porcelli is more valuable than me, and he's in search of a kidney right now, so they'll probably just ask everyone in the office, who wants to give up a kidney so we can stay on the air and keep our jobs?
6: They already asked me. I said I don't have any kidneys. That's why I have to leave during the show and pee all the time.
5: Mm-hmm. Go straight out. As soon as you take a drink of the coffee, boom, there's a leak right there on the floor. At least you know how to get back home.
6: Yeah, I try at least. But in the meantime, I'm with my bestest buddy, Joey V, who's about to pass out again. I'm Todd Showalter, and this is The Right Mind Show. We'll be right back.
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9: A well-regulated militia being necessary to the security of a free state, the right of the people to keep and bear arms shall not be infringed. 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
11: Every day, Americans are told to hate each other while the people in power keep winning. But what if there's another path? What if Americans could come together and take this country back peacefully before it's too late? The Democrat Murder of America, Demagoguery in the First Degree, exposes the corruption, manipulation, government failures, and political games pushing Americans further apart while our country slips deeper into crisis. Inside, you'll discover powerful insights into political hypocrisy, media bias, government overreach, the national debt crisis, and the growing culture of division destroying trust in America. More importantly, this book offers a call for peaceful action, accountability, unity, and restoring the values that once made this nation strong. If you're frustrated with the direction of this country and looking for answers outside the mainstream narrative, this book was written for you. 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
8: Welcome back to The Right Mind Show with Todd Showalter on News Talk STL. And now a man who begged his doctor for a free ColaGuard poop box kit so he could send his kid to school with the birthday brownie stored inside, Todd Showalter.
6: Hey, we're back. I'm Todd Showalter, along with my bestest buddy, Joey V. And on the line right now is Dr. Glenn Robison. What Dine taught this doctor that medical school never could. That's quite a mouthful, and it's quite interesting. What exactly does that mean, Dr. Robison?
12: There's a lot more than what we know, and they do not teach it in medical school. So personal experience that I had to go through in medical school taught me a lot more about life than what is really what we basically can see with our own eyes right now. So,
6: okay. So when you go to medical school, I'm assuming it's all, you know, by the book, science and things like that. But you had something that wasn't in your medical books, I take it. You know, you had a, correct me if I'm wrong, it's an out-of-body dying experience? Or what exactly happened?
12: So when you're in medical school, you're in the books, you're studying all the time, and the last thing you want to do is sit down to eat for half hour to an hour. And the first year, I was living on root beer floats and blueberry muffins from Costco. Mm-hmm. And as the months went by and the year went by, then I started getting this pain in my back. And then I ended up in the emergency room. They said I had a kidney stone. Well, all they told me to do is drink water. And so I started drinking more water. But then I had made a promise to my brother I'd go home to his wedding. And on my way home, I ate, a bunch of soda pop and a bunch of junk food. And I got home, made the 10-hour drive to be there. And I woke up with a severe pain in my back. And my dad told me to go to the hospital, see what's going on. And which I did. I went and talked to the doctor. And he says, well, let's get some tests run. I think you have a kidney stone again. Mm-hmm. And so they injected me with the same stuff they did 6 months prior back in San Francisco in medical school. But this time I had an awful taste in my mouth. And then all of a sudden I couldn't breathe. And all I could hear was code blue going over the loudspeaker. And there I was. Yeah.
6: So you actually, you passed away? I mean, but then they brought you back?
12: Well, in reading the report, it says there was a 4-hour resuscitation. And it felt like 5 minutes to me of this horrific event. But reading the report, it was a good 4 hours. And when I came to, all I heard from the doctors, you shouldn't be here, and you're lucky to be alive. Mm-hmm. You have some purpose in life you have to fulfill, but you shouldn't be here. Now, I can tell you what I experienced on the other side, definitely, and what happened in this whole time span, if you would like, but that's where I was, and it was quite an experience.
6: Well, and the fact that you're a doctor and you're dealing with medical school and you went through all that. I mean, a lot of times you have, from what I understand, skeptics when you have things like what you're talking about and what people learn from science or whatnot. But you said you did. So you experienced something from the other side. What do you mean by that?
12: So when I started to go under, I all I wanted to do is breathe. And I said, just, and I kept telling myself, just one more breath, one more breath. And I could hear the medical team all around me saying, get the Epi 1 to 1,000. I was trying to tell them, you know, get the Epi 1 to 1,000. They were saying that all they had was Epi 1 to 10,000. And, but I couldn't say that. I had my throat was clogged and it was shut off. And, anyhow, I was listening to them. And then all of a sudden, when I stopped fighting to breathe, I went to the most peaceful place that I've ever been to. And it was a place that I, one, did not want to come back. Mm-hmm. And two, what surprised me mostly is I could still think, I could still observe, I could still see. And so a lot of the stuff, you know, we talk about near-death experiences and death experiences, they'll be the personals, you know, everybody has their personal experience. But in mine, these were things that I observed and I realized, oh, whoa, here I am. The body's down there, but I can still think. I can still see and I can still hear everything going on. And the lights in the room were so beautiful and so bright that, you know, that's one thing I picked up on. And then all of a sudden, I had this thought in my mind, I'd made a promise to my brother I'd be to his wedding. Mm-hmm. And I said, can I come back? Can I go back? I asked to come back. And I was granted that wish that I had or that desire I had. Mm-hmm. And even though at first I did not want to leave, I wanted to stay there. I was granted to come back. So I was given a second opportunity. And that's why it all matches up to what the doctor says when he says, you shouldn't be here. And then I asked, did you guys turn on the lights in the room? They go, no, there was no lights in the room. Nobody ever turned on the lights. We just had the medical team here. So that was the second thing that confirmed to me. I kind of had stayed silent on the matters of, you know, talking about this, because when I got back to medical school, I was trying to explain this to the primary doctor, and he thought I was delirious. He wanted to write me for an antipsychotic medication and put me on it. And so really? I just went silent. Yeah.
6: Really? Well, that's because you hear about that. And again, so you have it's almost like from what I've read and seen from other stories rather, that you're looking down at your body. Is that what you so you were above your body and you could see everything that was actually going on in the room?
12: I didn't have a visual clear picture of my body being there, but yes, it was as if I was above my body. What I can tell you is the feeling I had was the most extraordinary feeling I've ever experienced. I've never felt before. Uh-huh. It is a place of complete peace. There, I wasn't thinking about the next exam or the next, you know, class that if I was going to get a higher grade or not. Uh-huh. I wasn't worried about, oh, am I going to breathe? Right. I was in a place that I had no worries. No fears, nothing of this earthly realm that we have, all these negativity, energy, thoughts, and vibrations, nothing. It was just complete peace.
6: Well, how old were you when this happened?
12: Let's see. I was, that happened in, I graduated in 97, 2 years before that, 94. I must have been around 24 and 26 years old.
6: Okay. So you went back to, and so you were in medical school, and so this occurred. And so when you went back to medical school, that obviously changed a lot of things for you. I mean, and you, as you just mentioned, I mean, you weren't met with a lot of receptive, you know, feedback from some of your professors and things like that. As you proceeded and you went through medical school, did it change how you actually approached your studies?
12: Oh, absolutely. Yeah, I can tell you, I'm going to jump into my residency. There was one time where I was in my residency program and I was on a radiology rotation. And the radiologist said, would you like to come in and observe me with, you know, giving a contrast dye to this veteran that needs a, you know, needs a scan? I said, yeah, I'd love to see that. And as we're walking down the hallway, you know, discussing, you know, the matters, I says, have you ever had anybody have a reaction to the contrast dye? He goes, never, not my 20 plus year career. I go, okay. And then we continued and we go into the room and I watched him inject the dye into the patient. And then we go back into a glass room where we could see the patient through a little window. And I told the doctor, I go, hey, something's going on with the patient. He goes, no, he's just moving. I go, no, something's going on with that patient. And my voice got louder and louder. And he stopped what he's doing. He goes, he says, okay. He walked into the room and the patient was in the beginning stage of an anaphylactic reaction.
6: What is, and, that? What is that? What's the name?
12: The anaphylactic reaction is when you stop breathing. Okay. Same thing I had.
6: Okay. All right.
12: And he, and they called in the medical team. They got him, they got him stabilized. And the doctor came back to me and says, how did you know? I says, I had that happen to me in medical school. Huh. He goes, but the patient just moved his arm. I go, I know. But I, there's something that just told me that he's having a reaction. He goes, you just saved that man's life, and now he gets to go home to his wife. And he said, thank you. So I've been a little more sensitive to my surroundings. I've been more sensitive to listening to my patients. I've been more sensitive to really trying to get to beyond the question or beyond the concern that lies in every patient that comes into my office. So I use more gut instinct, which they don't teach in medical school. Mm-hmm. And now that we're inundated with this AI, everything's AI, medical's AI, everything's AI. Mm-hmm. The part that AI is different from gut instinct is AI has a great plethora of information, but it doesn't have emotions.
6: Sure.
12: And it cannot pick up on that. And I think that I not fear, but I do fear the days that in the months ahead that doctors will get away from their gut instinct, which everybody has, and rely on AI. And how many people will suffer because of that?
6: So how can people get a hold of the book?
12: The book is found on Amazon right now.
6: Okay.
12: So you just go on Amazon, type in show them.
6: Show them. Show
12: and
6: them.
12: Then, and
6: okay.
12: Show them. And then if they want to know more about me, they can get onto my website, Dr. That's Dr. Glenn, G-L-E-N, Robison, R-O-B-I-S-O-N.com.
6: Okay.
12: And they can see what I do in my clinic, some things that I picked up. And, you know, I started realism art painting and a few years ago. And they can see that and a bunch of things just to maybe help motivate them to say, you know what, I can do it too.
6: That's awesome. Okay. Well, thank you so much for joining us. The book is Show Them by Dr. Glenn Robison, and you can check him out also online at Dr. Glenn Robison, R-O-B-I-S-O-N.com. And I want to thank you for joining me. It's a lot of inspiration that you put out there today, and I look forward to hearing what's in the future for you. Thanks so much for joining.
12: Thank you so much.
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0: And after hearing your story, I'm not going to do it, not just for myself, but just so I won't let my brother down.
1: Yeah, I probably won't ever go to the doctor again in honor of my brother and not wanting to die.
0: I think we both learned some things.
1: Yeah.
0: Okay. We're going to learn some stuff from Anthony Rogers when we come back. In the meantime, I'm Todd Showalter along with my bestest buddy, Joey V. This is The Right Mind Show. We'll be right back.
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2: 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And now a man who always gets his elective surgeries done by a second-year medical student under the direct supervision of their professor in order to save a few bucks, Todd Showalter.
3: And we're back. I'm Todd Showalter, along with my bestest buddy, Joey V, and my other good buddy on the line, the comedy king of St. Louis, Boca and beyond. He doesn't pass out when he gives blood. He doesn't pass out in general. This guy is so awesome.

0: I can't wait to talk with him, Anthony Rogers. How is that?
1: That's hilarious. You just played it. That was great. That was the best intro I've ever.
0: Or that's a keeper. We can go with that. Okay.
2: He's a model citizen. Yeah, he's living the straight edge life. No sex, no drugs, no alcohol.
0: None of that. None. Purity with a capital. How are you? I mean, you're all over the place. You're starting a new tour that I was going to join you on, but I can only do matinees. What's going on? I mean, when does this tour kick off? I mean, what's going on with the Ozarks? Are you still working in the Ozarks? Were you booted from there? Are you playing? What's going on in Anthony's world?
1: No, yeah, I think we made a lot of people mad with the Ozark footage. Like, the locals were getting mad because we made fun of the cops, and like, they all, like, worship the cops out there. Uh-huh. And they got mad about that. And we're back. We would take, like, some bike-y stuff on us out, and then we just sent, like, three goth girls to Aftershock at Sacramento to interview a bunch of rock bands. And then I'm, like, just went to Bourbon and Beyond and interviewed some, like Nappy Roots and a bunch of bands and stuff. And then I just been, like, doing a journalism thing, I think. I don't know.
2: These seem like really cool festivals that we don't even know about.
0: Yeah, I didn't get to go to any of these. I mean, I'm telling you what. I mean, I'm still going. Joey and I are going to the Hallmark Pumpkin Fest, and we don't know anything about these things that you're doing. These sound like a lot of fun.
1: That's so funny.
0: No, we're going to carve pumpkins and watch Hallmark. I mean, so you haven't been to any of those, have you?
1: Yeah, I feel like I'm missing out now.
0: Oh, yeah, big time. Well, you can't get enough Hallmark because it's all Christmas while you're carving pumpkins. Back to you, though. So tell us, so you were kicked out? I mean, you were kicked out of the Ozarks or what? The locals just don't like you? Because that's never stopped me from doing things.
1: No, I think a loud minority of people were mad that one of the comedians were with Black Charles, like, made fun of the cops, and I said it all just, like, randomly. He's like, the cops in Lake Ozark are on, like, a reality show called Ozark Law. So they're all, like, Hollywood acting and stuff is what he was saying. And he just, like, he lightly made fun of them. But then, like, in a small town, like the not the tourists and stuff, the people, like, live in that town, like, they, like, worship the police for, like, no reason. They're just, like, they have, like, Stockholm Syndrome or something. I just don't even know. Like, I mean, I think people are, like, situational and characteristics of, like, you know, I mean, each person's different. You can't just, like, blatantly, like, all these people are good or bad. It's just insane on both sides, I feel like, I mean.
0: Yeah, that is sounds crazy. I mean, you know, I mean, you ought to play up in Minnesota, like, where they want to defund the police and everything. You'd probably be king up there, but they're all nuts. Hey, you know what else I wanted to they're totally nuts. Crazy. I mean, one thing I want to talk with you about, and it's very admirable, but also made me tired because it reminded me of when I was in school. I mean, you said, you're going back to school now? What's this all about? When you say go back to school, what is it, like school, like college school, or is it like school, like where you're like, what are you doing? What is this? What is it?
1: It feels like Billy Madison. I went back to college and get some degrees and stuff.
0: Get some degrees, like a one or two. Like what? So what?
1: I only have my associates. I'm going for like bachelor's and probably master's and stuff. Like I'm like trying to figure all that out.
0: That's kind of neat. Well, I didn't even know anything about it. I didn't know this was like on the radar for you. So what do you study and where are you going to school at?
1: I'm going to home school and I'm studying communication, I guess. I want to be like, I just want to be a professor eventually when people stop listening to my podcast. Like, you know what I mean?
0: So you're like, a professor. Okay. I didn't
1: eventually,
0: know you.
1: Yeah.
0: Okay. So you see yourself like in the academia is what you're saying. Okay. So
1: eventually, I'm just kind of having fun. I'm like learning stuff right now. I'm like, I'm in like a film class teaching how to edit better and stuff and like put me in a room with like 10 awesome editors. Like they basically put you in like the most hireable pool of people in our area. You know, like everyone around knows like multiple languages are very ambitious.
0: Yeah.
1: And I'm just like, I'm in like a film class and these people are like, some of these kids are like really good at editing. So I try to swoop a couple of them, you know, it's like, it's just basically just, I'm 40. So it's like, I could do the same thing forever and just like probably do well at it. You know what I mean? But then I was just like, I need to kind of like learn a bunch of new stuff and like, you know, I'm taking like a writing class to teach like myself, like after texting for 20 years, you know what I mean? I'm teaching myself like the rules again, you know?
0: Yeah, yeah. You had this great idea we were talking about. You said you and I were going to go on the Metrolink. And what was your idea? Just making fun of people? I thought, what was your...
1: No. Interviewing people. Because like you have like a loud personality. And like you being on the Metrolink would be like a funny like juxtaposition, I think. And I had an idea for the name too. I call them like retotted. I mean, you just interview
0: retotted.
1: People.
0: Retotted?
1: Retotted.
0: It's kind of like it was like somebody from Boston saying retotted. But it's that is funny. But this is you have a marketing communications career ahead of you. Do you like that, Joey? Retarded?
2: You were worried about getting reshotted with re-bullets because you were bothering people on the single-car Metrolink.
0: And then when they pull guns on me, I just look at the camera and go, sorry, I'm retarded.
2: As good as O.J. Wow. Simpson's prank show.
0: Wow.
2: You got juiced.
0: Juiced. Yeah. I didn't know this. Well, this actually, now I'm excited, Anthony. Maybe we will do this after.
1: Dude, I'd shoot it. I'd get a camera guy and stuff, man. I think it'd be hilarious. We'd make sure you're safe, obviously, too, and stuff. But dude, they're not. The gates are, like, secure now. You have to, it's not like when we were kids and you just get on for free and stuff anymore. You have to actually pay to get on. So I guess you're the lot of, like, the riffraff and BS and stuff. And then, like, yeah, we'll have a couple. If we need a couple, like, we don't need. The metro is so safe now, is what I'm trying to say. But I feel like compared to how it was, it used to be crazy. But now they just use, like, kids being wild and stuff. Now it's like most of those people that would have gone for free and been in trouble aren't doing it. It's just people commuting right now.
0: Oh, okay.
1: Like, mostly.
0: Okay,
1: well, like, to work, to the hospitals, to, like, that stuff. And if you interviewed them, like, your personality would work really well. And you don't have to make fun of them. If you just interacted with them, it'd be entertaining.
0: Okay.
1: That's my opinion.
0: All right. Well, hey, I mean, you sold me with retarded. Okay, I mean, that's retarded. Wow. Well, getting back to you, though, because that's what it's all about today, right now. Where are you at now? Because you were one of the only, I could say, I think there's maybe one other person, but you were one of the only people that actually live in the city of St. Louis. Now, are you actually, I mean, are you still in the city? I mean, how's that all going?
1: Yeah, I'm in the tower. I'm in the fifth largest building in the state.
0: Okay, and so you're pretty much at the top, aren't you, where the bullets can't hit you, correct?
1: Well, I think there's a misconception about downtown where people think it's, like, terrifying or something like that.
0: Yeah.
1: But I mean, you outside, it's like nobody's there because everybody's scared. Everybody just, like, stays in, like, wherever they live and stuff, watching Netflix and shit, doesn't really go outside. So, like, when you go downtown, unless there's a convention, which, I mean, there'll be, like, 50,000 people just in the street for no reason, or a Cardinals game, any kind of sporting event or any kind of event, it's packed. But outside of that, in business hours, it's pretty much dead because everybody's, like, a coward.
0: Yeah. Where do you go to the grocery store? That's why I always wondered. Yeah, I mean, because
1: Schnucks down the street. There's a Schnucks down the street.
0: There's a Schnucks down the street. I didn't know because I always wondered. You know, because to me, you know, part of my social life is going to the grocery store and being retarded. And so, you know, so I wondered, like, what people downtown, where they actually go to the grocery store. So there's actually a grocery store there. Okay, I did not know that.
1: You know, everybody says that like downtown is a grocery store. I'm like, they already have one. Like, it's, like, crazy. Like, people have no idea what's going on here at all. Like, there's, like, when I talk to people around, because I'm from O'Fallon and stuff. I'm from, like, you're close to there. Yeah. I'm from St. Charles County originally. So when I talk to people from out there, they have, like, no idea what's going on. They talk about, like, St. Louis, like, it's, like, this, like, murder planet.
0: Yeah.
1: Like, they're just like, well, yeah, I don't want to die. But then they come here and, like, just, like, litter. They, like, come, like, see the Cardinals lose and, like, litter.
0: It's like a big letdown. It's like, people, no, because I know IP people from out of town that come here and they're like, well, I didn't, like, get to die or anything. As I know, it's like come back next week. Yeah, maybe next week you'll get luckier. I think that you have a future. You could be in charge of what they call it, Explore St. What's it called, Joey? Like the tourism thing for St. Louis, Explore St. Louis. Because you sound like an ambassador for the city of St. Louis, and you're doing your communication stuff. You're an ambassador for St. Louis. You know, can you mess your hair up? Because if you can mess your hair up, you could be the next Kara Spencer.
1: Yeah, I have to shrink. She looks like a 14-year-old boy.
0: Like, you weird. Said that. I think you were the first person that I noticed that said that. I thought it was like a 12-year-old boy. And then I thought, you're right. She does look like a 12-year-old
2: boy. She's out
0: boy.
2: There delivering papers on her bike every morning to the beautiful people of St. Louis.
0: To the tower. Yeah. To the tower she is. Well, I don't want to get
1: She's on the towers. She's on the tower. She's like... That's like no one's out here. Like, downtown is like 10,000 people, bro. But like, the thing is, it's crazy because 30 million tourists come here a year.
0: Yeah.
1: So it's like a very underutilized market, and the hotels eat up all the money because they keep up these like ecosystems where they're like there's a bar, there's a restaurant inside the hotel. Like, oh, you don't want to go out in the scary streets. You want to spend all your money inside this nice hotel, and then maybe go to like one or two places. But like, there's no infrastructure for anybody to do anything after 7 p.m. Like, most of the restaurants close at like 3 p.m. and stuff. Like, the diner closes at 1:30 p.m.
0: Yeah.
1: To be, you know what I mean? It's like it's just like crazy stuff like that. But then there's 30 million tourists, and like Lake Ozark like builds their entire economy around 2 million tourists a year. They only have 2 million tourists the entire year in 3 months. And we have 30 million. 30 million people just stare at the arch. Just go there to stare at the arch.
0: I know.
1: And like the people here have no idea how to monetize from it. I'm just watching this happen. I'm like, why are there not like vendors like selling these people stuff? There's like, I go to the arch and I'm like, there are like hundreds and if not thousands of starry-eyed people that love St. Louis coming in here like a day.
0: Right, right. Because, I mean, seriously, I mean, I think if there's any place, if I weren't from St. Louis, I mean, if I could pick anything in my life that I would, I'd feel like, you know, my bucket list, it would be to look at an arch. You know what I mean? And so, I mean, and so you do. You have all these people that come in to look at a giant curved piece of metal. And so that, and you're saying there ought to be like hot dog vendors, T-shirts, you know, get your arch T-shirt stuff. Is that what you're saying? That they're really missing?
1: Or some kind of... Yeah. Or some kind of way to monetize these people, like events even. Like if you had like tours, I mean, I'm like, look at this. Basically, I don't think anybody wants it to be successful here. Like when I talk to these building owners and stuff like that, trying to buy buildings or lease floors or something like that, they have like this delusional take on the real estate value of St. Louis. And I try to explain that to them. I'm like, man, these floors have been vacant for like 9 months. And you told me 9 months ago there's people competing with my offer, and I just don't think it's true. And then I just like try to explain it to them. And like they need to revitalize and revamp a lot. I mean, you don't have to rebuild it. You just have to like rebrand it, because like people don't want to work in offices the way they used to and be told what to do and raise their hand to go to the bathroom anymore. Like the kids are like smarter than that, so they want like food. They want entertainment at their workplace. I mean, they want like remote jobs. They work wherever. The world's changed so much, and it's just like the banks like swooped up all the buildings, and they don't want anybody else to have them. So they make it like all these hoops you have to go through.
0: Yeah. Wow. You know why? Because this has been very insightful. Because you know we've had Elliot Davis on it talking about the homeless.
1: Love Elliot Davis. Saw that.
0: Yeah. Oh no.
1: Big fan. That was awesome. Yeah, man.
0: Oh yeah, he's a great guy. And we have Andy Polichek, because it talks about the insight. You're like one of the first people that have come on, just brimming with opportunity here. I'm thinking that you have a future in the city of St. Louis on a bigger level. But before we get like too far down the road here, I do got to jump on the shows that you've got, your podcast, which is it's always. I mean, I tell you, it just keeps getting bigger and bigger and bigger. I mean, what's the latest with the show? How's that going?
1: It's going good. I think I have Diamond Dallas Page on Tuesday.
2: Yeah. See, wrestlers.
1: One of my favorite wrestlers as a kid. So, I mean, that's huge to me. I mean, personally, I don't know how many other people will care or resonate with that, but I'm like a 13-year-old talking to that guy. That's how I feel.
0: Yeah.
1: I love wrestling, so it's like crazy to be able to interview Diamond Dallas Page.
0: Well, and you've got quite a range, which I love about your show. You've got like wrestlers, you have porn stars. You even had that Katie from the pizza thing that was on recently, that started the, didn't you just have
1: Katie Lee on?
0: Yeah.
1: I've had you on. You've been on the show before?
0: I've been on the show. So you've got like, yeah, I mean, you kind of like cover the gamut there. If you were like, if you were to say, okay, Anthony, you can only like have one particular style of guest, what do you think it would be?
1: I don't know how to do that. That'd be hard. That'd be so hard to think that way.
0: Yeah, well, you could say, how about porn stars that wrestle while eating pizza? You see, you put it all together into one. They teach you that in that communications thing you're doing.
1: That'd be a tough question, man. I don't know how to answer that, man. I just like, that's the best part about having shows, is doing whatever you want all the time.
0: Yeah,
1: it's like the best. I got bored. I got bored. I got my car towed when I was in Kentucky, and like in Louisville, and these like hick cops and all these hicks were just like, we're basically just like selling my car. They're basically extorting me. They basically like have a deal with the tow place. They probably split money. They're basically extorting me for money, basically.
0: Yeah.
1: When I parked in the media area, and they goes, well, it's inside media on it. And I'm like, well, did it say not media by your own like detective skills, buddy? Like, so y'all just like Porky the Pig looking cop. And I'm like, I'm just gonna get in trouble if I keep talking to this guy. So it's just like, if I just yell at this guy that does nothing but get me in trouble, I'm like, all right, well, I mean, where's my car? So I mean, basically I had to go they towed my car out of the media area where I was supposed to park, basically. And then I just like left. I'm just like, all right, well, I'm going to go get my car. And I got my car, and I just, like, told them all what they're doing is wrong, and now they're extorting me while I gave them the money. I'm like, well, I hope you need my $200, and I hope it works really well. I hope you enjoy your dinner tonight, because, like, this is soulless, and, basically a sin you stole from me, and then now they're extorting me. And it's like, lectured them, basically, and then I just left. And I'm like, that's the best part about being your own boss, is, like, I didn't have to, like, ask permission to leave. I just, like, left.
0: Wow.
1: I'm going back to St. Louis. This sucks. I mean, that's the best part, is like just being like, I don't have to do anything ever, really. I just choose to, you know what I mean?
0: Yeah.
1: I think that's the best part of like working for yourself and having your own show. Like, you know, it's the same thing you guys are doing.
0: I know. We do whatever we want to. I mean, we do whatever we want. I mean, and whenever we need money, Joey gives plasma. Okay, and and so then he gives and gives and gives until he passes out, and then I'll eat some pretzels, and then we do a show, and then I'll say, okay, it's time for the needle, Joey, and then he goes and gets stuck again. So that's pretty much, we get to do whatever we want.
2: Todd, I didn't break the news to you yet, so I'm gonna do it live on the air.
0: What's
2: We've
0: that?
2: Been expanded. I didn't even tell you this.
0: Oh no.
2: They now replay our show Saturday nights at 11 p.m.
0: I had no idea. Really?
2: So we were on twice on Saturdays.
0: Get out of here.
2: Isn't that huge? Really? That's exciting.
0: I'm the last to know these things. So now I guess we're syndicated or something like that on the same show, on the same station, which means now, Anthony, you will now be on twice, which